Favor number two, while I'm speaking, pray for me. And say, Lord, put your words in that man's mouth. That's based on Jeremiah chapter 1, verse 9, which says, Then the Lord put forth his hand and touched my mouth. And the Lord said unto me, Behold, I have put my words in thy mouth. I want God's words alone in my mouth. And the third favor I politely request is that you think as you listen. Don't just hear, think as you listen. Let us pray. Father in heaven, we come to you in the name of Jesus, at your invitation to come to the throne of grace, at the invitation of Christ, come unto me, all ye that labor. As Peter said, Lord, to whom shall we go? Thou hast the words of eternal life. Father, we come to you. We have nowhere else to go. For the sake of Christ, receive us. We cling to the cross and his blood drips on our heads, dear God, as we ask you from our hearts, grant us mercy. What kind of mercy? The presence of your Spirit. In order that he might do what? Open our eyes to understand your word and convict our hearts to live by the word. Post angels all around this place, dear God, and around those listening in whatever way they're listening in their homes. Surround us all with angels that we might be protected as we listen to the life-giving, creative word. Wherever people are worshiping you at this time, Father, on this great earth, bless them, we pray, in Jesus' name, amen. Our subject, gifts are received, not taken. Genesis 13, we shall begin reading from verse 5 of Genesis 13. In this chapter, we have the account of the separation between Abraham, or his name was Abram at the time, and Lot, his nephew. Sometimes, for the sake of God's glory, believers may have to separate. Genesis 13, we shall read from verse 5. The Bible says, And Lot also which went with Abram had flocks and herds and tents, and the land was not able to bear them, that they might dwell together. For their substance was great, so that they could not dwell together. And there was a strife between the herdmen of Abram's cattle and the herdmen of Lot's cattle, and the Canaanite and the Perizzite dwelt then in the land. Let me just pause on that statement. You know, no part of the Bible is unimportant. 2 Timothy 3:16, For all scripture is given how? By inspiration of God and is profitable. Doctrine, reproof, correction, instruction, and righteousness. At the end of verse 7, we read, And the Canaanite and the Perizzite dwelt then in the land. In other words, they were observing the strife between Lot's people and Abraham's people. Observe verse 8, Abraham speaking, Abraham said unto Lot, Let there be no strife, I pray thee, between me and thee, and between my herdmen and thy herdmen, for we be brethren. Let's not fight. My brothers and sisters, we are Seventh-day Adventists. We should not fight. We should not take each other to court. We shouldn't sue each other. Part of being a child of God is the willingness to suffer loss righteously. Abram said, Let there be no strife, I pray thee, between me and thee, and between my herdmen and thy herdmen. What's the reason? For we be brethren. Is not the whole land before thee? Verse 9 of Genesis 13. Separate thyself, I pray thee, from me. If thou wilt take the left hand, then I will go to the right. Or if thou depart to the right hand, then I will go to the left. Abraham works out a way, or Abram works out a way to solve the strife, the conflict between himself and his nephew. Verse 10, the Bible says, And Lot lifted up his eyes and beheld all the plain of Jordan, that it was well watered everywhere. Now Lot was a herdsman. Verse 5 says, And Lot, which also went with Abram, had flocks and herds and tents. Lot needed grass and he needed water. So did Abraham. And the Bible says, Then Lot lifted up his eyes and beheld all
the plain of Jordan, that it was well watered everywhere before the Lord destroyed Sodom and Gomorrah, even as the garden of the Lord, as thou, like the land of Egypt, as thou comest unto Zoar, and

Lot surveys the land, and Lot makes an economic decision. In the interest of my source of wealth, my cattle, I need that land. Then Lot shows him all the plain of Jordan and journeyed east, and they separated themselves the one from the other. Abraham dwelt in the land of Canaan, and Lot dwelt in the cities of the plain and pitched his tent towards Sodom. Now Lot has chosen the best part. Abraham has the hilly sections, the rocky sections. But for the sake of peace, he suffered a loss. I need to stress this. The carnal nature likes to defend itself. I'm right. Can you think of someone more right than God? And what did God do? He came down to the garden. Adam, let's fix this dispute. And I will pay the price to fix it. Are you not listening? You're sleeping with your eyes open. Listen again. There was a dispute between God and man. God was absolutely right. He had all the cards on his side, all the chips in his favor. Yet he said, I will suffer the loss to fix this problem. Many homes are broken up because one of the other of the spouses is right. I am right. Listen to me. Being right is fine, but being righteous is better. Everyone who's right is not righteous. Abraham was being righteous, and so he suffered the loss. Verse 13 of Genesis 13, the Bible says, but the men of Sodom were wicked and sinners before the Lord exceedingly. Now Abraham has suffered this loss. Listen to verse 14. As we continue, gifts are received, not taken. And the Lord said unto Abram, after that Lot was separated from him, lift up now thine eyes from the place where thou art, northward and southward and eastward and westward, for all the land which thou seest. To thee will I give it, and to thy seed forever. And I will make thy seed as the dust of the earth, so that if a man may number the dust of the earth, then shall thy seed be numbered. Verse 17, arise, walk through the land, in the length of it, and in the breadth of it, for I will give it unto thee. Let's compare Lot and Abraham, or Abram as he was called then. Look carefully at the passage. Listen to verse 10. What does verse 10 say? And Lot did what? Beheld all the plain of Jordan that was well watered everywhere. Lot lifted up his eyes and he saw. And he chose. You know, Abram also lifted up his eyes. Look at verse 14. And the Lord said unto Abram, after that Lot was separated from him, lift up now thine eyes from the place where thou art, northwards, and look from the place where thou art, northward, southward, eastward, westward. Abraham is doing what Lot did. But Abraham's motivation for action is the word of God. Lot's motivation was economic benefit. And so Lot lifted up his eyes, beheld all the plain of Jordan. Abraham lifted up his eyes northward, southward, eastward, westward, at the direction of God. And when Lot lifted up his eyes, what his vision encompassed was severely limited. Just the grasslands around Sodom and Gomorrah and Admah, Zeboim and Bela, the five cities of the plain. Why? Because he looked not with the eye of faith, he looked with the eye of prophet. When you look with the eye of faith, your vision extends beyond human understanding. And the Bible says we walk by what? Faith, not by sight. Lot walked by sight. Abraham walked by faith. And so God says, all the land which thou seest, including what Lot just took, I'll give to you. God knows how to make up the losses his people suffer for the sake of righteousness. Whether he makes it up in this life or the life to come, God knows how to make up the losses we suffer for the sake of righteousness. For those of you who run businesses, it is better to lose

money honestly than to make it dishonestly. Amen. The most priceless possession on earth is a clear conscience in the eyes of God. So when Daniel was in the lion's den and the king Darius came and said, "Is thy God whom thou servest continually able to deliver thee from the lions?" Daniel said, "My Lord have sent his angel, have shut the lion's mouth that they have done me no hurt, because before him innocency was found in me, and also before thee, O king, I have done no hurt." Daniel said, "My conscience is clear. I'm in a lion's den. I knew not what the lions would do, but I came with a clear conscience." It is better to suffer a loss honestly than to profit dishonestly. And so a lot of that land, that well-watered land, and Abraham was left with a scrubby land. But God told Abraham when he said, look north, south, east, and west, Romans 4:13 tells us, for the promise that he would be, that he would inherit the earth, was not to Abraham by the works of the law, but by faith. Romans tells us that when God told Abraham, look north, south, east, and west, God was promising Abraham the world. Lot chose grass right next to the wickedest city in the old world because he looked with ease. Abraham, in obedience to God, looked with the eye of faith, and he saw the whole world, including what Lot had taken. Lot desired the best. You know how he ended up. Now, he'd be saved. Don't misunderstand me. The Bible describes him as righteous. 2 Peter chapter 2, verse 7 and verse 8. But delivered just Lot, vexed with the filthy conversation of the righteous. For that righteous man dwelling among them and seeing and hearing vexed his righteous soul from day to day with their unlawful deeds. Lot is described as righteous. He will be saved. But he lost his wife. He lost his married daughters. He lost his sons-in-law. He lost all his grandchildren. And the two girls who came out of the city with him are not described as righteous. And they degraded and disrespected him after getting him drunk. All of that he suffered because of one greedy choice. He took something that was not given to him. Abraham should have chosen first as the older man and the one whom God sent. Lot came with Abraham. Abraham did not come with Lot. If I spend a weekend at your house, I am staying with you. You're not staying with me in a legal sense. Are you with me? Let's look. Let's leave Abraham and Lot temporarily. Let's look at another person who wanted something not offered to him. Let's go to Isaiah 14. And then we'll see the goodness of God. We see it already in Abraham that God offered him the whole world, literally this world, which the meek shall inherit when Christ comes back. Let's go now to, Isaiah, what chapter? 14, reading from what verse? 12. We're all familiar with that passage. Our subject, gifts are received, not taken. How art thou fallen from heaven, O Lucifer, son of the morning? How art thou cut down to the ground which didst weaken the nations? For thou hast said in thine heart, I will ascend into heaven. I will exalt my throne above the stars of God. I will sit also upon the mount of the congregation in the sides of the north. I will ascend above the heights of the clouds. He summarizes it now, I will be like the Most High. I want that, and I'm going to take it by force if necessary, because there was war in heaven. Why was the war fought? Over Christ's position. I will ascend into heaven. What does that mean? Lucifer lived in heaven. He was the closest angel to God. The closest angel to God. In The Faith I Live By, page 66, paragraph 2, Ellen White writes, God made him good and beautiful, as near as possible, like himself. In Review and Herald, October 22, 1895, paragraph 1, Ellen White writes, he was next to Christ in exaltation and in character. Closest being to God.
The only reason why I suspect Lucifer

wasn't God, you can't make God. Not even God can make God. Are you with me? No created being can be God. But understand clearly, Lucifer was as close to being God as any created being could be. But he was not satisfied. He did not share the throne with Christ. Christ shared the throne with his Father. That's where he is now. Lucifer wanted that position. And so he tried to take something that was not his. Verse 15 of Isaiah 14, our subject, gifts are received, not taken. Yet thou shalt be brought down to hell, to the sides of the pit. They that see thee shall narrowly look upon thee and consider thee, saying, is this the man that made the earth to tremble? That is shake kingdoms, that made the world as a wilderness, and destroyed the cities thereof, that opened not the house of his prisoners. By the way, let me pause again, digress meaningfully. Look at how verse 17 ends as we continue, gifts are received, not taken. What does the Bible say about Satan? Read it for me. That opened not the house of his prisoners. Listen to me carefully, then I'll move on. When Satan has you, he does not let you go. And there are people who can testify to that. Of course, I need to add something to that. The statement, when Satan has you, he does not let you go. Notice what I said. He does not let you go, but you can be broken free. But he does not let you go. That's why Jesus says in Matthew 12, 29, or else, how can one enter into a strong man's house? The strong man is Satan. And spoil his goods, meaning the captives. Except he first bind the strong man. Calvary did that. And then he will spoil his house, deliver sinners who were in bondage to Satan. In Testimonies, Volume 1, page 341, paragraph 1, Ellen White writes, fallen man is Satan's lawful captive. In other words, a sinner not renewed by surrendering the life to Christ legally is the rightful, lawful, legal property of Satan. And God understands that. Listen again. Testimonies, Volume 1, page 341, paragraph 1. Fallen man is Satan's lawful captive. So he does not give up what's his. Until by the surrender of the life to Christ, then we become Christ's. And on the basis of his blood, the price, now we become legally, this is not legalism. Are you with me? I did a series in San Diego called It's All Legal. You know, God can't forgive you unless he does it legally. Listen to the Bible. I'm preaching several sermons in one. If we confess our sins, listen carefully. He is faithful. What does that mean? Reliable, trustworthy, dependable. You can count on him to do it. He is faithful. What does the next word say? And just. Justice requires a standard. You know why it's just for him to do it? Because of the price Jesus paid. The price was paid to satisfy the law. Take away the sacrifice of Christ and God cannot forgive you. The law has to be satisfied. Justice demands that sin be not merely pardoned, but the death penalty must be executed. Forgiveness does not wipe out the death penalty. It just goes from you to somebody else. Are you following me?

above the stars of God, the stars representing the angels. I will ascend above the heights of the clouds representing the angels, heavenly beings. You remember Hebrews 12, verse 1? Wherefore, seeing we also are compassed about with such a cloud of witnesses, all the people mentioned in the hall of faith or in chapter 11, they're called a cloud. There are no clouds in heaven. There's no rain in heaven. Lucifer wants to rule over everything. He wants to take it. It was never offered. And our subject is gifts are received, not taken. Now, let's go to Revelation. Let's see how God functions. Keep in mind what God said to Abram. Revelation 3, we shall read verse 21. Revelation 3, reading verse 21. It's a very familiar passage. The Bible says, and this is Jesus Christ himself speaking, to him that overcometh. What's the only thing you're required to overcome, and I? Sin. To him that overcometh will I grant to sit with me in my throne. Even as I also overcame, and am set down with my Father in his throne. Let's look at that verse very carefully. Because we will receive what we can't take. You missed it? What did Lucifer want to take? The throne. What will be given to us? A position with Christ where? On the throne. What Lucifer tried to take, God in his boundless goodness will give to us and we will receive. Listen again. To him that overcometh, will I, who is I? Jesus Christ. Is he fully God? Yes. Did he create? Yes. Is he the Savior and by his life, death, and resurrection conquered sin, death, hell, the grave, and Satan? Yes. To him that overcometh, will I grant to sit with me in my throne. Who sits on the throne? Oh, so who sits on any throne? A king. Go to Revelation chapter 5. Revelation chapter 5. Let's read verse 10. You have the King James Version? Anyone? That's my version. Let's read like a choir of Bible readers. And has made us what? Kings and unto whom? And shall do what? Reign with him. Go on. Reign with him how long? On the earth, yes. And Revelation says, forever. And has made us what? Kings. Yes. But there's no need for priests in heaven. But there'll be a need for kings in heaven. God makes us kings. My brothers and sisters, listen carefully to me. You can rise no higher than your understanding of what's possible to you. If your child believes all I can get are C's in class, probably your child will average C's. As he thinketh in his heart. Finish the verse. So is he. Also, we can rise no higher than our understanding of God's desire for us. So if you think in the new world, all God desires of you is that you will be some little angel running around, then that's as far as you will aspire. And we're not talking about self-based aspiration. We mean trying to fulfill what God desires for us. And has made us unto our God kings and priests, and we shall reign on the earth. Reign. Now listen again to Revelation 3:21. To him that overcometh will I grant to sit with me in my throne. To which angel is that privilege given? None. Not even Gabriel. This is a gift that is offered to those who overcome in the power of Christ. And by faith, what do? We receive it.

tears in our eyes because we're so conscious of the fact that of all beings in the universe, we deserve it less. To him that overcometh, will I grant to sit with me in my throne. Notice the comparison, even as I overcame. Let me cause a concussion for you. You and I must overcome sin how? The way Jesus overcame sin in his life. You know, it's remarkable, particularly in the book of John, how Jesus says, even as I and my Father, so I and you. The standard Christ has for us and for himself is what goes on between him and his Father. In John 17, I believe it's verse 18, as thou hast sent me into the world, even so have I also sent them into the world. You know, it's even so, even so. As the Father hath loved me, so do I love you. Continue ye in my love, John 15, 9. It's just mind-boggling that what Christ has in mind for us is based on the relationship between him and his Father. And so the risk of being tedious, to him that overcometh. Question for you.

I didn't say it clearly. Let me try again. If God's desire and ambition for you is to make you a king, how am I behaving now? Like some, if I believe God's desire for me and intention is to make me a king seated with his son, it has to be in Christ, not independent of Christ. Are you with me? It has to be. You step out of Christ, you're in trouble. In Christ. Then God expects me to think like that, behave like that now. Does that mean pride? No. 1 Corinthians 13 tells us what love is like. Love suffereth long in its kind. Charity suffereth long in its kind. Charity envieth not. Charity vaunteth not itself. Is not puffed up. God is not proud. So anyone who sits next to God will not be proud. As God elevates us, we have an increasingly lower view of ourselves. Let's go to Colossians chapter 3. Our subject, gifts are received, not taken. Colossians 3, reading from verse 1. The Bible says, if ye then be risen, how? With Christ, not by yourself. Do what? Seek those things which are where? Above, where Christ sits where? On the right hand of? Yes. Let me digress again. Most of us, we seek the things that are below. Now, before you charge me with being unbalanced, the things that are below have their place in our lives. Don't misunderstand. Did Jesus travel in a boat? Yes. Did he go to people's houses for food? Yes. You know, did they help him out? Yes. I'm not denigrating the things that are below. I am simply saying, compared to the things above, they're not close. If ye then be risen with Christ, seek those things which are above, where Christ sitteth on the right hand of God. In other words, our affections, by the way we live, it should be obvious that my mind is not on this earth. Listen to Ellen White. Review and Herald, January 24, 1888, paragraph 4. Listen carefully. If your thoughts, your plans, your purposes are all directed toward the accumulation of the things of earth, your anxiety, your study, your interests will all be centered upon the world. The heavenly attractions will lose their glory. The glories will lose their beauty. The glories of the eternal world will cease to have the force of reality to you. Let me modernize that and put that in Langley English. Where your mind is, it's where all your talents and your resources will be focused. Jesus says, where your treasure is, there will your heart be also. If your treasure is your degree, and your house, and your boyfriend, and your gym membership, and access to the latest clothing store, if that's where your treasure is, that's where your heart will be. It's a principle that Jesus enunciated. Where your treasure is, that's where your heart. Now he says, put your treasure where? Above them. That's where your heart will be. Principle of behavior. And so he said, set your affection on things above, not on things. In other words, your focus, your emphasis should be above. By the way, listen carefully to this. To be of maximum benefit to this earth, you must first be clear regarding your connection to heaven. The more clearly you see your role with respect to God, your position with him, the more effective is your service on earth. So when I say set your affections on things above, I'm not saying disconnect yourself from the earth. I'm saying the more clearly you understand what God has for you and you live that way, the more effective you can serve the earth. If Jesus' affections had been on the earth, he would have stumbled. But he lived on the earth and guided by the principles of heaven, because his heart was not on the earth, it was in heaven, but his heart was longing for the earth, but was anchored and rooted in heaven. Let's go to Ephesians 2. Ephesians 2, verse 6. This is Paul speaking again.
You have Ephesians 2 verse 6, and hath raised us up and hath made us sit together.

Where? In heavenly places, go on. In Christ Jesus. That in the ages to come, he might show what? The exceeding what? Riches of his grace. To whom? Through whom? Christ Jesus. What is part of the exceeding riches of his grace? Seated next to Christ on that throne. It won't make you God, but you're seated next to Christ on his throne. The Bible expresses that differently. In John 14, verse 20, Jesus says, at that day, ye shall know that I am in my Father, and ye in me, and I in you. Now follow me closely, remember the words of Christ, let's reason together. Jesus says, at that day ye shall know that I am in my Father, ye in me, and I in you. It's as if you take some sugar, some, you know, you're baking a cake, you take some flour, some, you know, pepper, some sawdust, whatever you make, and you're making a cake. Everything mixed up in one, that's the cake. Jesus says, I in my Father, you in me, I in you. Think of that. Not even a husband and a wife are that close. If that's the closeness, wherever Christ is, that's where we are. Because we are in him, and he's in the Father in him, and he's the Father in us. Wherever he is, when he sits on that throne, we sit with him. Wow is a good response. But it's a gift that must be received. You don't go grabbing that gift like Lucifer wanted to do. Then God threw him out. Let God be gracious. Let him offer. And with hearts responding in faith, receive. Now, we must think about that now. We are seated with Christ on his throne. Lot took what was not given. And the father said, okay, that's what you took, you keep. Abraham, you defended justice, righteousness, selflessness. I'll give you far more than Lot ever got. Because the man who takes does not understand that God can give far more than you can ever grab. Years ago, there was a show on television. Part of the show was you run through a supermarket in 2 minutes, grab all you could in a cart. And people run through the supermarket, grabbing all the canned goods. And God says, don't do that. I will give you in a nanosecond rulership of the entire universe. In Christ. In Christ. Listen to Bible Commentary, Volume 6, page 1113, paragraph 4. Those who in the strength of Christ overcome the great enemy of God and man will occupy a position in the courts of glory above angels who have never fallen. Name an angel who's never fallen. Come on, name an angel who's never fallen. Gabriel. Listen again. Those who in the strength of Christ overcome the great enemy of God and man will occupy a place in the courts of glory above angels who have never fallen. Now, Gabriel is the closest angel to God. We will have a place above him because Gabriel stands next to God. We will be on the throne with Christ. Now, how that will work, I don't know. And I don't need to embroil myself in the details. I accept what the Word of God says. You see, because God has blessings for us we do not even now understand. Because we're so busy with the world, our mind almost backs up at the thought of reflecting on these things. We're too busy with Facebook and Instagram. Let me tell you something. Let me rant a little bit. If you let me, or whether you let me or not, I'll rant. Be very careful about your excitement about modern technology. The devil cleverly has devised 1,000 different ways to occupy your attention and take you away from this. Even though the Bible is on every cell phone you can imagine,

Let me guarantee this for you. I'll give you this guarantee. When you see people like this, they are not on the Bible, including Christians. They just want to know who sent me a text. Boyfriend, girlfriend, somebody else's boyfriend sent me a text. Not what did God send me. Now, God has sent so many texts. Are you following me? We don't check those. So the devil, under the guise of modern technology, has devised an effective way to divert us from the Bible using an instrument that has the Bible. the devil is clever, but let's not glorify his cleverness. It's twisted. My brothers and sisters, God has prepared a place for you in his kingdom. You will reign with Christ. Romans 8, 16 says, if children, heirs, heirs of God and joint heirs with Christ. In other words, whatever Christ is to receive, we will receive with him. Did he not tell the disciples, I will not drink it again until we drink it in the kingdom? I'm not doing this alone. You must be there. God is offering to you today a life that's rooted in heaven, even though you and I are physically on the earth. Let me say that again. God is offering to you and to me the capacity, by the indwelling of his Spirit, to live a heavenly life even while we're on this earth. So when we say the Lord's Prayer, our Father, which art in heaven, hallowed be thy name, thy kingdom come, thy will be done. Go on. On earth, how? As it is in heaven. Hello, I Christ. The will of God is a perfect will and must be obeyed as it is set forth in his holy law. So when the Bible says, thy will be done, thy law be fulfilled. Let me give you again. The will of God is a perfect will and must be obeyed as it is set forth in his holy law. And so I say to you, my brothers, my sisters, God has offered you a gift you cannot measure. He says to you, through faith and in Christ, receive it. Receive all that it means to be one with Christ. And those benefits begin now. Let me say that again. Those benefits begin now. By the administration of power from Christ to us, to overcome sin, to grow in grace, and to so live that people who observe us will observe aliens. In Selected Messages, Volume 3, page 211, paragraph 2, Ellen White writes, the line of demarcation between those who serve God and those who serve him not is ever to remain distinct. The difference between believer and unbeliever should be as great as the difference between light and darkness. This is not just Ellen White. Listen to Jesus. Ye are the light of the world. What is Christ assuming about the world? It has no light. No light. This connection with Christ allows us to live a heavenly life while we're on this earth. Literally, a heavenly life while we're on this earth. As I told you a couple days ago, Bible Commentary, Volume 1, page 1081, paragraph 2, she writes, God made the earth to enlarge heaven. It was always his will that the earth would be part of heaven. And that's his will now, despite sin. I ask God to put into my heart a desire for heavenly things, a desire so strong that the things of this world will grow what? Strangely dim in the light of his glory and grace. My brothers and sisters, we must come to the place where, years ago when I used to eat meat ravenously, I was a lion with two legs. And now that's not the case.
When I go through the supermarket and I see the meat, and I travel all over the world, see meat hanging from windows and flies decorating the meat, and I say to myself, Lord, how did I ever eat that stuff? So, and I look at sausages wrapped up. And I was somewhere and someone said, let's go to this sushi place. I said, listen, if I ever eat meat, if I'm to eat meat, let me cook it. Are you with me? This sushi thing, the name is very nice, sushi. But raw meat in the Bible, no, these things now almost turn my stomach when I walk through a supermarket and I see the dead cow, the dead sheep, and the dead rabbit. I was in a restaurant in Ann Arbor, my town, and a friend and I were there. We looked at the menu, said a fried alligator. The things of this world, at least at the dietary level, have gotten strangely dim. There was a time I watched TV as though it was my spiritual gift. I would go through the TV guide. A friend of mine said to me, you know, Randy Skeets Quarterly is the TV guide. I'd go through the TV guide, mark each show I want to see, you know, underline the names of the stars, and I'd go through it ritualistically. But the things of this world have grown strangely dim. What causes that strange dimness? Let this be the Visine that takes the red out of your eyes. Amen. And see what God is offering you. And by faith in Him, do what? Receive it. Don't go taking. Receive. How many of you will say with me, Father, help me to set my affections on things above. Can I see your right hand? On things above. And for those of you watching by recording, TV, however, you make the same commitment wherever you are, in that home that God gave you. Make a commitment. I was talking several months ago to a gentleman, and he told me he was watching one of my sermons on television, and I made an appeal, and he responded with his hand in the air, and the wife walked into the room and wondered, what's your problem? He said, no, I am responding to an appeal. And it was the appeal, I believe, was to stop eating meat, and he stopped. Amen. So when I say to you at home, respond to the appeal, say, Father, give me a heart that desire the things above, not the things of this earth. Let me give you this quotation one more time, then we pray. If your thoughts, your plans, your purposes are all directed toward the accumulation of the things of earth, particularly the young who say, well, my life is ahead of me, I need to plan it. Your anxiety, your study, your interests will all be centered upon the world. The heavenly attractions will lose their beauty. We will cease to be attracted to living with angels and walking the streets of gold. The glories of the eternal world will cease to have the force of reality to you. You will see heaven and the Bible as science fiction, but going to church. Ask God, put into me a love for spiritual things and a hatred for the things of this world. You know, spiritual things are real things. We tend to think spiritual things are not real. Spiritual things are real things. It is a spiritual reality to have a right relationship with your brother in the church. Am I right? Yes. It's a spiritual reality to have good health. Am I right? Yes. Amen. It's a spiritual reality to have a clear conscience. Yes. Spiritual things are real. So let's ask God, put our hands, our hearts, our minds on spiritual things. Conquering sin, understanding God's word, learning about Jesus, as someone said at Sabbath school, a relationship, learn, find out. The more you learn of Him, the more you become by Him, and the more qualified you are to live where He lives. Don't take, my brothers and sisters, receive what is offered. Long before you were born, God offered His Son. He's the Lamb slain from where? The foundation. By faith, we receive. When Adam sinned, the Bible says, verse 22, Genesis 3, and the Lord God said, behold, the man is become as one of us, to know good and evil. And now, lest he put forth his hand and take and eat also of the tree of life. Now, God can't have Adam taking. He's a sinner.
Back off that tree. Before he goes and takes, let me shut him off. Through Christ now, he has to receive.

Bowed, eyes closed. Father in heaven, if I preach badly, forgive me. Sometimes in my excitement, I go overboard. But you know my heart. Lord, we keep saying your coming is near with your Son, but we live as if it's 10,000 years away. It is not what we say that touches you, it's how we live. Isaac said that Rebekah was his wife, his sister. Then the Philistine king saw how he was behaving with her, and he knew the truth based on how he behaved, not what he said. Titus 1, verse 16, they profess that they know him, but in works they deny him. Father, let what we say be consistent with what we do. Dear God, as we expose ourselves to your word through constant study and deep meditation, let the things of this world fade, dear God. Let us find our joy in spiritual things so that all our resources, our efforts, our energies are all directed to hastening the coming of our Savior. We thank you for Abraham's example, because after he lost, in quotation marks, to Lot, you came to him in the very next chapter, verse 1, and said, "Fear not, Abram, I am thy shield and thy exceeding great reward." Give us the heart of Jesus, dear God. Philippians 2:5, let this mind be in you, not a mind similar to it, the same mind. The mind of Christ must be the mind with which we think. Give us that mind, dear God, and let us renew that mind through constant surrender. Let everyone listening to this message be blessed. Listening in their homes, wherever they are, bless them, dear God. Let the words transform their lives. Help us, Lord, to exercise the faith you've given to us, and with that faith, to receive what you have offered. Thank you for your graciousness. Thank you for preparing for us a privilege that angels will never enjoy. We don't boast, we don't brag. We crumble at your feet in humility and tears, knowing we don't deserve it. Thank you for your love, dear God. Bless every family. If there are children who've left you, bring them back. If there are spouses who've left, bring them back. So that when you come, every person listening may be saved, with every family member.

Welcome to Bible Answers. We have a question here which reads, I've been coming across people telling me that Jesus is not the name of the Messiah, that this name is a cover to his true name, Yeshua. Just wanted to know if you can clear it up for me. I know that Jesus is a transliteration from his Hebrew name. There are people who believe that we have to stick to the original Hebrew terminology when it comes to the issue of names. And so where Jesus Christ in the Bible is called in the Greek, Jesus Christus, then this is translated in the English language as Jesus Christ. But in the Hebrew, his name would be Joshua. And Christos would be Messiah, or the Messiah. So, do I have to use the Hebrew terminology? Now, the Bible consists of an Old Testament and a New Testament. And the languages that are used in the Bible are Hebrew, Greek, and Aramaic. Only small pieces of Aramaic. Now, we know that the New Testament was not written in Hebrew. It was written in Greek. And we know that from the external evidence and from the internal evidence. Whenever the Bible uses a non-Greek word in the New Testament, then it is always translated directly thereafter into the Greek. For example, the Apostle Peter is addressed as Kephas, which is Aramaic. And then the Bible will say, translated, Petros, which means a small stone, a pebble. So you know that it was written in Greek, because whenever that word is used, or if a Hebrew word is used, like Messiah, it'll translate it into Christos. So if the Bible could translate the Hebrew names of people like Peter or like Jesus into the Greek, then surely it is legal to translate it into any other language as well. So do I have to use the Hebrew terminology when I address the names in the Bible? Obviously not, because the Greek translators, the New Testament, saw fit not to do so. Even in the Epistle to the Hebrews, Paul refers to Jesus Christos and not to Messiah or Joshua Messiah. Let me give another example. If we read in English the Gospel of John, in German it would be Das Evangelium Johannes. Now Johannes and John are the same names. The one is just German and the other one is English. Would it be wrong to change the name? Obviously not, because that's what it is in the other language. And so the Bible explains itself, and we are perfectly entitled to use not only the Hebrew name, should we wish to do so, but we could use the Greek name, or we could use the name in any other language, because that's what the Bible did, and therefore I can do it too. There are some people who go so far as to say that you have to pronounce the word precisely as it was. Now, if you take the Tetragrammaton, the holy name of God, some pronounced it Jehovah, but there were no vowels in it, so you wouldn't know, is it like that? Some say Yahweh, but even there you are using vowels. Nobody really knows precisely how it was pronounced. So if salvation were by pronunciation, the whole world would be in trouble. How do I know which God?

God I am serving. Is it the correct pronunciation of his name that ensures that I am addressing the right deity? Or is it his character traits which make him what he is? So when the Bible says that he is God and there is no other, and that we should obey his commandments, if we keep his commandments as they stand in the Bible, then we know we are addressing and following the right deity. So there is no salvation by pronunciation. Salvation remains by grace.

Today we're going to be talking about the topic of osteoporosis. I know it's not a very exciting topic to talk about. I mean, we're talking about old bones or crumbling old bones and people who are suffering from pain. And especially if you're a younger person, you're probably thinking, what does this have to do with me? Why are we talking about a subject like osteoporosis? Isn't that a rather obscure disease? You know, I've heard of an old lady once who had it. My grandmother might have had it, or some old aunt may have had it. But osteoporosis, seriously, you're going to take a whole one-hour TV program and you're going to talk about something like that? Well, the reason being is that it's not so obscure as you may have originally thought. The question of who gets osteoporosis gets asked sometimes, and the answer is men get it and women get it and young people get it as well. And the statistics are, there was a journal, Osteoporosis International, that came out in 1993. It says about 50,000 people in the U.S. die each year of problems related in some way to osteoporosis. So that, you know, given the population that we have there, it's a considerable problem, and it's certainly worth working throughout your life to avoid. For you women, one out of two women in North America, this takes in the entire North American continent, one out of two will develop osteoporosis. In fact, the statistics are telling us that sometime during your lifetime, you will experience at least one osteoporosis-related fracture. That's a pretty high rate of incidence. That's very prevalent. And for those of you who are men who are thinking, well, you know, that's a lady's disease, with men, one out of five. Those are the current statistics. And I think it's well worth all of us spending some time to consider whether we are at risk or whether we are not at risk. You know, you look at the incidence of one out of two women, 50%, that's an incredibly high incidence. Teenagers are getting osteoporosis. I was a little amazed to discover that. We're going to talk a little bit more about that, but teenagers tend to not consume enough minerals, particularly calcium. 85% of teenage girls are simply not consuming enough calcium. You know, the sources for calcium are varied, and they're certainly abundant in the dietary world, but the problem is that teenagers tend to eat what they like versus what their parents would like them to eat. Kids tend to, if it's potatoes, you know, their serving of potatoes is more than likely going to be French fries or potato chips. They're rarely going to actually eat a potato. You want them to drink something, it's probably going to be a soft drink. If you go to any fast food restaurant or any restaurant, you watch teenagers, rare is it going to be to find a teenager that's going to drink anything other

other than a soft drink. That's their drink of choice. Some of them are going to be drinking iced tea. Again, that's going to be something that will actually deplete the calcium out of the bones. And we'll talk about calcium for just a few moments. How you get your calcium is very important. We have on the marketplace, if you're listening to programs on the radio or listening to the advertisements, a lot of people are promoting calcium citrate. And calcium citrate is basically a limestone or a chalky type calcium that's had some citric acid processed in with it in an attempt hoping that it has actually broken some of it down to make it a little bit freer for absorption. But really not all that absorbable. Most of the supplements that you can purchase from the drugstore or even a nutrition store, the majority of those are probably not going to be absorbable at a rate that exceeds 14 to 15%, and the rest is just going to go downstream. The other form that we see very frequently would be calcium carbonate. A lot of people are taking calcium carbonate and calcium citrate as absorbable minerals, but again, not terribly absorbable. Oh, back in the old days, we used to have a lot of people who were consuming bone meal. I remember as a child, my mother used to give me bone meal tablets all the time to make certain that I had strong bones. Actually was a pretty good source of calcium and was quite absorbable. The only problem is those bones came from some creature who probably wasn't as healthy as I am. And in eating his bones and the material that made him up, a lot of us in the nutrition world today are getting a little bit squeamish about that. Some people are promoting oyster shell calcium. I see that now and then. I remember as a child, my father had some chickens, and he decided to get rid of his chickens because he said, you know, I think they're costing me money. It'd probably be cheaper to buy the eggs from the market than to have and put up with these nasty chickens. And I said, oh, I'll miss the chickens because they're my friends. And tell you what, Dad, you let me have the chickens, and I'll just take the best care of those chickens that I possibly can for a whole month. And at the end of the month, we'll look at all of my receipts, what I've spent and what I've made in money selling the eggs to other people, and we'll see if I've made any money or not. Well, at the end of the whole month of me working very, very hard with those chickens and washing the eggs and pedaling my bicycle, selling eggs to the neighbors and all that, I had made about $1.50. And my dad said, you want to work that hard for $1.50? Man, I've got all kinds of other jobs for you. So we sold our chickens. But the point was, if we wanted nice hard shells, we would always feed oyster shell to our chickens, and they would eat that, and then they would absorb it and turn it in. The problem that I have with consuming oyster shells is one day I'm looking in the aquarium, and I'm just thinking about the whole biological activity of an aquarium, and I'm thinking about the fish and the, you know, the bottom feeders and all the things. And my thoughts started going into the oceans, and I began to think about the fact that where do oysters grow? They grow in a part of the seabed that we call the estuaries. And in the estuaries, that's the shallow part that's right up against a land mass, and it's usually where some fresh water flows into that area, and it's a mixture of briny salt water and fresh water, and all this silty water flows through there, and that's typically where they're going to be harvesting these little marine animals from. And I began to think about what their function is and how they survive, and they survive and gain their nutrition by pumping in this dirty water into their cells, and then pumping it back out, and then they screen out whatever impurities are, and they gain the nutrients from that. And I began to think, they're an aquarium filter. They're a part of this microcosm in the ocean, but they really serve to the purpose to filter out impurities. And when I think of all the pesticides, agricultural wastes, sewage, heavy metals, things of that nature that are in these waters that are flowing out into these estuaries, I'm thinking that is probably one of the last things I want to take into my body. Another possibility that's been sold very, very widely

lately has been the coral calcium. Again, you're talking about a marine animal that sits there and gains its nutrients from what? From absorbing in water, taking the nutrition that it can get out of the water, sending it back out again. And of course, the coral calcium is simply the skeleton of a marine animal that's passed on and been harvested. So I'm not all that excited about that at all. If I were to consume a calcium supplement, I would more than likely be taking a chelated calcium. And by chelating, we're talking about the word chelate comes from the word, Greek word, Latin derivation of crab. It means it's got a lot of branches out and it grabs on. And what we do when we, in the industry, when we chelate a mineral, we bond it to amino acids. Now, amino acids are recognized widely by the human body as a building block of body mass. It's where we come up with our protein molecules from by combining these amino acids. And so the body recognizes these as food. And so the body will readily do an uptake of the amino acid. And if it's combined with an acceptable amount of some mineral, it will also absorb a higher degree of that mineral. So that's the reason that I particularly personally favor the chelated forms of minerals. And the important thing is for minerals, it's not just the calcium. You need to also have a ratio of magnesium along with your calcium. You need to have, you know, some zinc and some boron and micronutrients in there as well, so that you've got a balanced spectrum of minerals. So where do we get the best balanced broad spectrum of minerals? From our food. And I think that while some of us, when we're in an instance where we're suffering from a lack of a particular nutrient, we can probably supplement that very, very successfully. But by and large, the best place to approach dealing with your minerals is from the food that you eat. And we're going to talk about that a little farther and down the road in our presentation today. I'm a visual person. I have a real hard time with abstract things. I probably would never do well working in an IT job where, you know, I've got a headset on and I'm sitting there and somebody calls me and asks me to help them fix their computer over the telephone, because I've got to be right there at the keyboard to do what I'm going to do. For you to tell me what your problem is really, really hard. Frustrates my wife really bad, because she'll say, here, something wrong with my computer here, can you fix it? And she wants me to fix it while I'm hanging over her shoulder, and she's got the fingers on the keyboard, or she wants me to do it from the other room, or she wants me to do it over the telephone, or maybe it's through Facebook chat. I'm supposed to fix a computer I can't see. And I don't do so well with that. Some people are awesome with that, and I'm grateful we have people like that for tech support, because sometimes I have to call them to get out of some issues that I deal with in some of my technology things. So I had to come up with something that would help me see this whole thing visually. And so I decided, as I began to study into this topic of osteoporosis, that it was a bigger issue than I thought it was. First, we thought it was, well, people just are not getting enough calcium. That was what so many medical experts and nutrition experts were talking about for many, many years. Osteoporosis actually is not a disease that goes back into history all that far, terribly prolific. It's more of a modern disease, and we'll understand why further on. But I began to study it, and then I had people say, well, you don't find it in this kind of a population or that kind of a population. And I kind of wondered about that. And so I thought, well, okay, we'll get more minerals into these people. You know, one physician told me, I've never seen it in a vegan vegetarian. So I thought, well, that's pretty cool. So I looked at that and I thought, no, that's not right. I'm finding it in lots of vegan vegetarians. Not as prevalent as in non-vegetarians, but I still found it significant enough number that I knew that

that wasn't the answer. At least it wasn't the complete answer. It could be part of the answer, but not the total answer. And so I begin to ask more and more questions. And you know, as I'm trying to determine some way to find a solution to an issue, I always ask God to give me some wisdom. I just discover I'm not very wise. But with God's wisdom in my mind, there's really not a whole lot that God can't do. And so I begin to ask God, give me some clues. And He helped me understand that there were four main issues with osteoporosis. It wasn't just one. There were actually four. So the example that we're looking at is a stool, a tall wooden stool with four legs. Well, what happens if you shorten one leg on your stool? Does it stand up? Well, it depends how much you shorten it. Maybe it tips and rocks a little bit, but if you shorten that leg enough, your stool is likely to tip over. You need all four legs to be at the proper length or proper height for your stool to be stable enough for you to sit on. So leg number one, we want to talk about things in our life, in our diet, that we want to avoid or at least limit. Number one, would be soda pop. I know you don't call that in every language where this or every continent where this may be shown, but refreshments, soft drinks, the things that are carbonated beverages with sugar and all that kind of stuff. Because the issue is we have a high degree of these drinks being very full of sugar, which can interfere with the mineral absorption. The next thing is almost all of these are very high in things like phosphoric acid. Which phosphoric acid you can use to spray on a brick building and get all the old slag off of that building. It'll dissolve the calcifications from rainstorms or water that's flowing over something. You can clean up concrete with acids. It actually will dissolve the minerals. And so when you're consuming a lot of phosphoric acid, you're definitely going to be thinning down your bone density. And that's one of the reasons, one of the contributing reasons, that we find so many young teenagers with the symptoms and signs of early onset of osteoporosis. These guys go out and they're playing football and they get hit really hard and they take them in and they're like, wow, this kid's got a major fracture going on here. And it almost looks like a bone density issue. How can that be? I mean, he's not a grandma. Yeah, he's really bulked up and strong. He's buff and how can this be? Simply because of the intake of things like phosphoric acid from all of the refreshments that he's been drinking, as well as if you're going to be consuming a lot of dairy products, the problem that we have is we see a lot of billboards and we've got these popular figures, sports people and actors and actresses, and they've always got this cute little mustache and they want to inspire you to think that the more dairy you will consume, the stronger your bone structure will be. Two fallacies that I see, in my opinion here, number one is, you begin to consume a lot of dairy, you're getting a lot of calcium. Granted, there's a lot of calcium in milk. The problem is you're getting a fairly high dose of phosphorus with that calcium. If you look at mother's milk, it's a lower level of phosphorus for calcium simply because cows are supposed to mature from calves into adults in 2 to 3 years. Humans will go from infancy to adulthood, not in 2 or 3 years, but you know, perhaps 18 or 20 years. Our bone structure has to break down cell by cell and then rematerialize so that it can continue to grow symmetrically. And to do that, you have to have this we call osteoclastic, osteoblastic operation to where things break down and rebuild so that they continue to grow symmetrically bigger and bigger and bigger. And with the cow, it has to do it very rapidly. So there's high levels of phosphorus in order to trigger this activity. Where in a human, we have low levels of phosphorus because we want to do it slowly. But if we're consuming the calves formula versus the human's formula, you're going to find that you actually could be detracting

subtracting from your bone density if you're eating, you know, terribly significant levels of this stuff. So that's why I'm saying things that you may want to limit, not necessarily make this your main part of your diet. The other is thing that we notice that people who are ingesting a lot of meat are ingesting a lot of protein. And from the journal Science, dated back 1986, says osteoporosis is caused by a number of things, one of the most important being too much dietary protein. When you're consuming a high level of dietary protein on a long-term basis, what happens is you begin to have the whole entire system become more acidic instead of alkaline as the human body would normally function. If you're eating your fruits and your vegetables and your nuts and your grains and legumes and seeds and things of that nature, eating them in the proper balance, and you don't have an excessive amount of protein in the bloodstream, you don't have that acidic problem. Well, if you've got a high level of acid in your bloodstream, you need to balance that out with something that in chemistry we'd call a base. In the body's situation, the body will then use calcium to balance it out. Where is it going to get calcium? It's going to get calcium first off from the bloodstream and from the muscles, but there's not very much of a reserve there. And so the secondary source is where it's going to focus on the most, and that's going to be from your skeleton, from your bones, from your structure. And if you continue to take more than you put back in, you're going to see that little by little you're going to thin your whole skeletal system down. You know, one of the things that I'm concerned of today is I see so many people searching for a better health. Many people look at themselves in the mirror and they say, you know, there's just too much of me. I've got to do something about this. A couple of years ago, I realized in looking in the mirror that there was too much of me. And I noticed when I tried to put on clothes that I liked, there was too much of me to go into those clothes. And so my wife said, you know, you've been teasing me about my couple extra pounds for a long, long time. I think there's some justice has happened here. And now you're going to be having to eat your words. And, you know, you're just going to have to go buy some new clothes. And I said, I don't have a wardrobe problem. I have a fat problem. And something's going to happen. And so I began to change. And so a lot of us want to change. And many people have been watching newspapers, television programs, magazine articles, and they have begun to eat a high-protein diet in order to slim themselves back down. Does it work? On the short term, it does work. The problem is if you stick with it in a long term, you're continuing to have this acidic nature in your blood, and you're continuing to have to steal calcium from your bone structure to balance out the pH ratio in your bloodstream. And little by little, over the long haul, you begin to thin your bone structure down, take the density away. From the American Journal of Clinical Nutrition back in 1995, it says dietary protein increases production of acid in the blood, which can be neutralized by calcium from the skeleton, mobilized from the skeleton. So it's not just me saying this. This is what your scientists have been saying. It's clear back as early as 1995. Again, from the American Journal of Clinical Nutrition, this is back from 1979, something that it's like, why haven't we seen this on big news programs? You know, this is big news to me. Even when eating 1,400

is good for you. You know, I see these guys, they're weightlifters, they're, you know, they're really ripped. They've got the six-pack here, and they've got the big muscles, and they're doing all the weightlifting. They look pretty awesome, and you think these guys are the total picture of health. You know, how much protein does it take to get where they're going? I was shocked when I was reading in my college nutrition textbook, and the authors there, from the studies that had been done, were stating that a sedentary grandmother should consume, you know, and they listed maybe perhaps 35 grams of protein a day. And they said a weightlifter or an Olympic athlete or an athlete in training can only utilize up to 10% more. And I thought, how can that be? Because, you know, these guys are lifting the weights and they're doing, I mean, this is all they do all day long. And surely, but they have to absorb it. The issue is that you can only utilize so much protein in your system based on the amount of hormones that your body is producing that allow that utilization to take place. The rest, what happens to it? A, it causes acidic condition in the blood. The other, your urine has to carry it away. And it ends up being very, very damaging to the kidneys if you're going to do this over a very long period of time. Another thing we need to look at in terms of the health of the bone structure is stress. The Bible tells us in Proverbs 16:24, pleasant words are as a honeycomb, sweet to the soul and health to the bones. Now, sometimes we think, well, the Bible authors didn't know a whole lot about anatomy and physiology. I mean, a case in point is they thought your thoughts were in your heart. But the fact of the matter is that the more stress-free your life is, the more healthy your bone system is going to be. Your immune system starts in your bone structure, in the bone marrow. And if you don't have a healthy sense of well-being, your immune system begins to go down. So I think in Proverbs, King Solomon really understood more than what we really knew. Leg number two, the things to avoid. You know, we were talking about you know, the high protein diet, eating a whole lot of dairy, staying away from the soda pop, stay away from caffeine, stay away from tobacco, stay away from alcohol. Those are a lot of things that, you know, somebody does want to avoid. I want to focus on the things that we should eat more of, things that we should consume more of. And those are going to be your grains. There is a significant amount of very highly absorbable calcium in all of the grains. They may not be, dramatically high, where, you know, some people will say, well, you know, I want to get like 75 or 80 milligrams out of everything that I eat. And perhaps you're not going to find that in every one of your grains. But we're looking at the course of a day. How much are we going to get? And so we want to look at our grains, our fruits, our vegetables, and our legumes. Point that we should look at, and that is, what are our calcium needs? If you're a young person, 0 to 12, experts are telling us that perhaps, depending where your growth spurts are, 300, 500 milligrams of calcium per day. If you're growing, you know, very quickly in that 1 to 9, that's where we tend to put on that really fast initial growth, 500 to 700 milligrams. The 10 to 18, that's where suddenly you're really beginning to, you know, broaden out. You see a young man, he goes from being this little stick and suddenly he gets really wide and puts on some shoulders and thickens up a lot. You're very active. You're growing rapidly. And I remember when I was growing, I mean, I was this poor little kid who was always like about 5 foot tall in high school, and I hated it. You know, everybody of my peers, all the girls looked down at me for all kinds of reasons, I guess. I was just this little short kid, and I absolutely hated it. And I remember when I was able to get an opportunity to go to a boarding school, I went at about 5 foot one in my sophomore year. But I remember going back my junior year at 6

feet. And I had grown just tremendously. And of course, that would have been a time when I really needed that extra calcium because of my bone structure. And then when you get to 19 to 65, your calcium needs, of course, you're not growing a whole lot. Of course, some people are growing out, but generally we're not growing up a whole lot after that. So the 1,000 milligrams a day is probably fairly realistic. You know, if you get above 65, that seems to be where people tend to start losing some of their bone mass again. Experts are recommending to increase 1,200 to 1,500. That's what the experts are recommending. I'm going to suggest that perhaps by increasing one's physical activity, you may be able to continue on at that ratio that you were at and not necessarily need as much calcium. They're saying that pregnant and lactating women will need more. Postmenopausal women, they say perhaps may not need as much, which, you know, I'm not 100% sure that I buy everything that the experts are saying today. One thing that I found very interesting is that in studying a tribe in Africa, the Bantu people, and I was telling this at a seminar that I was giving in Eastern Canada, and I mentioned the Bantu women in Africa. They're a tribe that they live on a very, very meager subsistence. It's the seeds and the roots and berries and things that they can glean out of the forests and across the desert. Now and then they'll get some small animal or whatever, but primarily they eat some pretty meager dietary portions. And their calcium intake is lower than any group of people in the world. There you would expect to see more osteoporosis simply because their intake is so low. But in studying, we find that these women will have on an average of 10 babies in their lifetime. They will nurse all of them

because I'm Bantu and I know that. And I thought, well, that's good. Something I read was actually for real. Calcium sources. Pinto beans, you know, we always think if you're going to get calcium, you need a big fat slice of some kind of a dairy product, or, you know, you need a tablet of some sort. Calcium sources, I'm just going to give you a variety here. Your pinto beans, you've got 75 milligrams out of one cup. Tofu, which is something that originally most of us Western people knew nothing about, and it was an Asian thing. I grew to really love it when I lived for a while, a short time in Japan, and I'd hear this man riding down the street on this big three-wheeled tricycle contraption thing, and he had this little platform on the back, and he had a little cover over it. And he'd go down the street, and he had this like an old-fashioned school bell, and he'd be driving down the street ringing this bell. And I finally found out from somebody what that was. I kept saying, what is that guy? And I finally found someone who understood my English well enough. They said, it's the tofu man. So I chased him down, and I'd buy these chunks of tofu from him now and then just so that I got a chance to enjoy it, and I really learned to love it there. 4 ounces will give you 250 milligrams or more, depending on the type of tofu, whether it's, you know, more firm or a little bit softer. I tend to really love Mexican food, and tortillas, it's the foundation. I think tortillas are just an excuse to eat, and all the rest of the stuff is just something you add to the tortilla. But I see that tortillas will have up to 85 or more milligrams, kind of depending whether they're big ones or small ones. If they're a flour tortilla or a corn tortilla, the ones here that we're quoting are corn tortillas. Spinach, again, nice and high. One cup of spinach give you about 240 milligrams of calcium per day. Kale, which is my favorite green. I don't care for some of the greens a whole lot, but kale I love. And I love it in just about any way you can make it. I like it when people like marinate it and put it in the food dryer, and you make like chips out of it and put it in a bag, and you can take it with you if you're on the trail. Or even if you steam it or boil it, it doesn't get slimy and mushy like some of the other greens. So I love it because it has a consistency and a texture. But one cup, about 179 milligrams. Collards, which the people in the deep south in the United States like, I don't particularly care for those a whole lot. I guess I didn't grow up on those. But they're still very high at 178 milligrams. And even your one cup of just plain, you know, normally wheat, this is not even registered as whole wheat spaghetti, just regular germ spaghetti, 33 milligrams. So you begin to look at sources, and if you have a variety of foods, you're going to get enough calcium. In fact, it's been said by many nutritionists that if you're eating, even from a total vegetarian diet, if you are eating a variety of foods, a balanced variety, it's impossible to not get enough calcium. So the worry about intake, I think, should look more at the type of source versus the ability to eat enough. Leg number three is exercise. Your bone density is determined very much by how much exercise you get. You know, if you take the bone out of your arm and you were to be able to twist it like this, we think of our bones as being very brittle, but they actually are rather springy, and they actually have a spring torsion built into them. And when you actually will bend your bones ever so slightly because you've placed some heavy weight on them, there are receptors there that send messages to your brain via the neurological system that tells the brain, I'm being put under a whole lot of work down here. And it's a little more than I'm comfortable with. I'm kind of afraid that perhaps this load that you've placed upon me may be more than I'm capable of carrying. And if this happens too many more times, I might be in trouble. So can you send me a little help down here? And so the body then sends out the hormonal system, tells the hormonal system, you need to send out more hormones to allow this calcium molecules to actually

come in and become part of a new bone structure, and let's add some more bone cells. And so little by little, we began to strengthen the bones, and they begin to get thicker and more dense. And so exercise is very important. That's why your physician, if you're going to get tested and they tell you that your bone density is not up to par, one of the first things they're going to tell you is you need to get involved in weight-bearing exercise so that you stress the bones and give some ability to actually strengthen them one more time. The fourth leg on our four-legged stool are our hormone systems. And as I mentioned before, without the hormones, you can't store. And for many years, medical professionals were prescribing estrogen supplements to women so that they could maintain their bone structure. And then along about, say 5 or 6 years ago, some studies were released that, these estrogen supplements are now causing other things. They may have helped to maintain some bone density in some women, but now we're having issues with other things. We're having cardiovascular disease issues that perhaps were related to this, and perhaps we're beginning to see a higher incidence in certain types of female cancers because we've added some estrogen. The problem being here was that the estrogens that were being given to the patients were either of a synthetic nature or they were the type that were actually derived from animals. People don't realize it, but there actually are still large farms where horses, the mares, are kept pregnant. They are kept water deprived so that their urine will be very concentrated, and their urine is collected, and the estrogen from these pregnant mares is then now collected and taken off to a laboratory, and the estrogens then are collected from that source, and that's one of the issues that women were having problems with, is because this is foreign to their body and not really what they needed. So what we're looking at, I call the strong bones team of hormones. The estrogen that most women need is called estradiol. There are other forms of estrogen, but they're involved more in pregnancy and other types of development. But the one that'll hold your bones together is called estradiol. Another one is called progesterone, and the last one is testosterone. And many women will say, "Testosterone? Are you kidding me? I don't want testosterone. You know, that's for my husband. I don't want to grow a beard. You know, I don't want 5 o'clock shadow. I'm a girl." But men and women all have these same hormones. We have all of us, you know, men, we have some estrogen, we have some progesterone, we have some testosterone. You know, the interesting thing about hormones is if a woman has her hormones out of balance, everybody knows it. Everybody knows it. If a man's hormones are out of balance, nobody can figure out what's wrong with him, because we haven't been in tune to men's hormonal issues long enough for anybody to get a handle on it. But if and perhaps a man will be more like, he might be a little less drive, he might be a little more discouraged, he's not out in the garage cleaning anymore, he's sitting on the sofa clicking the remote instead, doesn't quite have as much enthusiasm for life, maybe he doesn't sleep quite so well. Whereas a woman, if her hormones are low, she's not sleeping the way she ought to be. Her emotions are all over the charts, and everybody in the family is suffering from it. So the answer that I am suggesting, I am a proponent of bioidentical or plant-based hormones. There are many, many practitioners across the world today who are beginning to do an excellent job of helping you test your hormones and determine what your needs are. Some of our practitioners are a little bit behind times, and they only read a value, and they say, you're in range, you're good. Others do a little more work, and they actually do some work with their math, and they do the ratios in between, and they find out how to get you in balance a little bit better. I recommend finding someone that can help you get your hormone levels tested, whether it's a doctor or a nurse practitioner or somebody that specializes in that and can help you determine what your actual needs are. Don't take some cream or some pill just because your sister did or the lady across the street did, because her needs are not the same as your needs.
you'll actually create a debt.

detrimental situation in your body if you do that, more than likely. But if you can be tested and you determine what your needs are, it will help you build that fourth leg on this four-legged stool so that it can stand up. You know, I've seen people with osteoporosis through the course of their life. I had a great aunt who developed osteoporosis a number of years ago. And, you know, I really would have liked to have gotten involved in her care, but it wasn't one of those things that could happen. And I saw her going from this normal height, robust little old lady who just seemed to be invincible. You know, I remember when I went to see her one time, she was, I think, about 85 years old. And she said, I said, "What are you doing? Have you retired yet?" She said, "No, I'm still taking care of old people." And I found out the old people were younger than she was. And so activity had helped her somewhat, but as she began to slow down, her diet was not good and her hormone system wasn't good. And I watched her literally just crumble away. And, you know, she died with this very porous skeleton, and she was like 4 inches shorter than she'd been when she was younger, and she'd had so many compression fractures. It was just heartbreaking to watch what happened to her. That's a sad story, but a happy story is when my mother was in her 60s, my sister took her and got her some diagnostic workup, and the radiologist told my mother that he was very concerned because she had osteoporosis. It wasn't severe yet, it was beginning, you know, she better be taking care of it or whatever. And We were concerned about it, and so we began to help my mother understand that she needed to exercise, and she began to go out and walk faithfully every day, rain or shine. She was out there walking, getting her weight-bearing exercise. Her diet, she was always looking for better ways to eat, she changed her diet. She began to take out all the excessive proteins, and she began to replace a lot of the stuff with plant-based foods, to where she was living a pretty pure Edenic sort of a dietary program. And my sister helped her a lot with her hormone issues, and of course she wasn't drinking or smoking or doing all those things that we always recommend to people not to do, and she wouldn't touch soda pop, I just kind of forgot about the whole issue. It actually slipped my mind that she'd ever had an issue with bone density. And one day I got a call from my sister. She said, "Hey, you need to really pray. Mom's been in a car accident." And at that point, Mom was about 83 or 84 years of age. And she, as her habit was headed off to the community services to put in her 30-whatever hours a week in volunteer work for the community. And she'd be helping with food banks or sorting clothing or things of that nature. And she was on her way to work, and a lady who was a diabetic had given herself her insulin shot that morning, forgotten to eat her breakfast, and she passed out at the wheel on this really high bridge, and that happens to be where she hit my mother head on. And my mother was driving a little Ford Tempo, and the ambulances got there. They couldn't get her out of the car. They called in extrication. They cut her car literally into little pieces to get her out of it. She was trapped in it so badly. They took her to the hospital, and there they x-rayed her from head to toe to determine how many fractures this little old frail-looking grandmother was going to have. And about that time, they called my sister, and they said, "Julie, get over here from her clinic to over to the hospital. Your mother's in the ER, and she's asking for you." So she, just got up and ran across the parking lot. She goes over there, and there's my mom. She was expecting to see her in really bad shape, and she had a couple of bumps and bruises and contusions, but nothing too bad. And the radiologist is putting films up on the light box, and he's sitting back, and he's looking at him, and he looks at her, and he said, "Wow, this lady's got the skeleton of a 40-year-old. And my mother, of course, she quips up and she said, "Well, it's because I'm a vegan vegetarian." And he got very angry and stormed out of the room, especially when my sister said, "Well, you are the one who diagnosed her with osteoporosis about 24 years ago."
She did everything right. And I think that's really the issue here. And the fact was, she didn't just get exercise. She didn't just change her diet. She didn't just do or take her hormones. She didn't just avoid some things. She did everything. And that balanced total approach is what it took to put her back together again. You know, the amazing thing is she's going to be turning 95 in a few weeks. And even though she is a little on the frail side, she still has yet to ever have a fracture. Her bone density still is the bone density of someone dramatically less than her age. You know, I'm thinking about in every situation where I look at the physical body, I also like to look for a spiritual practical application. And when I read in the Bible from Psalms 31, chapter 31 and verse 10, it really almost describes a severe osteoporosis patient. It said, "For my life is spent with grief, and my years with sighing, my strength faileth because of mine iniquity, and my bones are consumed." And I thought about that, and I said, you know, that really almost sounds like somebody who in a severe end stage of this disease, of this progression, because their life is very unpleasant. There's a lot of pain and discomfort associated with it. Their strength is failing. I mean, how can you exercise your muscles when there's nothing to, you know, hold them together to move? And your bones are consumed. And I don't want anybody to get the wrong idea here. I'm not suggesting that you have osteoporosis because of your iniquity. Not saying that it's a sin to have osteoporosis. I'm just trying to make a dual application here to this particular piece of scripture. And I thought about it in a spiritual sense. My life is spent with grief, and my years with sighing, and my strength faileth because of my iniquity. Iniquity basically means you have a sinful human nature, and it has played out its game in your life, and your life is now being unhappy. You know, you can look at somebody who's had a sad Christian experience, and they've walked away from the Lord, and they've done everything they were big and bad enough to do. And as they're coming to the end of their life, they look back and they see this sordid trail behind them, and they're miserable. They're spiritually and emotionally wrecked because they look back and they've got all of this guilt and they've got all these burdens, and they're basically, their life is consumed with it. And it's not a pretty picture. It's a sad picture. And one of my passions in life is evangelism, and I love to share the gospel of the salvation that Jesus Christ brings to a life with people who haven't heard it before. And if you have heard it before, I love to remind you about it again anyway, because maybe you haven't done everything you need to do with it. But one of my favorite passages that I like to get people's attention with and to help them understand their predicament in life comes from Isaiah chapter 59 and verse 2. And it tells us here that your iniquities have separated you from God. Between you and your God, and your sins have hid his face from you, and he will not hear. When Adam and Eve sinned in the Garden of Eden, what happened? Could God come down there evening by evening and spend his time with them? No, he had to separate himself because his physical presence, because of how holy and pure and powerful he was, and how now they had become stricken with a fallen nature, they were sinful. If God would have brought his physical presence within the close proximity of their physical presence, he would have destroyed them. And so in his love and his mercy, he backed away from them so that he would not destroy them. And he began to work this long-distance love program by sending his son Jesus and sending his prophets and sending the Holy Spirit down here that he may be able to reach out and touch our lives. Our iniquities are separating us between us and our God, and he's not very happy about that. God wants to be able to get back in our presence. You know, you can imagine you're a parent and suddenly if you brought your presence into your child's presence, you'd kill them. I mean, it'd kill you. You'd want to reach out and put your arms around them, but you can't touch them. But there's good news for that. One of my favorite passages comes from Micah
Micah 7,

And it's from verses 18 and 19. It says, "Who is a God like unto thee that pardoneth iniquity, passeth by the transgression of the remnant of his heritage? He retaineth not his anger forever, because he delighteth in mercy. He will turn again, and he will have compassion upon us. He will subdue our iniquities, and thou wilt cast all their sins into the depths of the sea." God wants to restore that connection. God recognizes that we are incapable of restoring our connection with him. And so he is telling us that he will deal with the problem. That iniquity, that fallen human nature that each one of us was born with in this world after the fall of man in the Garden of Eden, our legacy, our inheritance, it's who and what we are. God says that he will have compassion upon us and he will subdue it. You know, there are many people in the world today who are struggling to make themselves good enough to be acceptable with God. And you and I cannot do that. I can never make myself so good and so perfect and so holy through my own strength that I can present myself presentable to God. I've tried it. I went through many years thinking, you know, somehow I'm going to get myself cleaned up enough that God will accept me. And it got worse and worse and worse. And I finally realized through my study that God will accept me right where I am right now, this very moment today, although he does not intend to leave me where he finds me. That's a difference in some of the gospels being preached. Some people said, God.

up. I will find you in your filth. I will find you and I will give you my compassion. I will subdue your iniquity. You don't need to die. Another passage says, I don't have any desire that you will die. And here he says, I have no pleasure in your death. God's pleasure is in restoring each one of us. He wants to subdue it and change us and to give us a whole new nature. As God can restore us physically by living our lives the way he intended. I mean, you look at the Garden of Eden. God put Adam and Eve there. Did he put any chemical factories there? Did he put any toxic waste dumps there? Did he put any alcohol there? Did he put any tobacco there? Did he put any drugs there? Did he put any sofas and TVs and remotes there? No, God put garden there. He put Adam and Eve in the garden. He told them, dress it, keep it, plant it, harvest it, work, you know, physical labor. There's plenty of pure water running through the garden. Drink of the water, eat the fruits, you know, get your strength, use your strength, continue to build up your system and maintain your health, and I will sustain you. But the way that we live today is so different from what God intended for us. We try to do as little as we possibly can. Everything needs to be about convenience and savings of time and savings of energy. And that's how we want to live our lives. And now our lives are beginning to be more and more as focused on leisure time as if we can find it. We're all living in the fast lane, but that we're all desperate for some leisure time, some time, some discretionary time that we can spend on ourselves as a distraction away from the misery that we live in. And so it's spent so often in doing idle things that have nothing to do with keeping our bodies strong. We need to exercise. We need to drink the pure water. We need to drink or eat the fruits and the vegetables and the grains and the legumes. That's the program that God said would restore us and physically and protect us from physical disease. And God also recognizes on a spiritual nature that we sometimes have to stress our spiritual bones as well. God says, I need to see you exercising. I need to see you on your knees. I need to see you helping other people. I need to see you sharing your knowledge of me with other people. And by doing that, I will make you stronger. You see, the physical and the spiritual are so intertwined, we cannot live one without the other. And where God says that he will subdue our iniquities physically and spiritually, he will restore us both ways. Follow his presentation of the plan of health in the Bible, and you will enjoy good health. Follow his presentation of the plan of salvation in the Bible, and you will enjoy spiritual health as well. And God is his choice and his desire for each one of us that we will come to a fuller knowledge of him, that we will share that knowledge with one another, that we'll lift one another up, that we'll encourage each other. And by encouraging one another, we become strengthened in our own right. That same way that we gain the bone density by that exercise, God says you'll gain your strength and your spiritual bones by straining those things to help other people. I can tell you, as I travel around the world, every time I share the message of Jesus Christ with people in another country somewhere, I come away stronger than I left. Yes, it's a strain to get on airplanes and fly all over the world. Yes, it's a strain to eat strange foods or to go without foods because I can't find things. Yeah, it's a strain to be away from your family. Yeah, there's a lot of inconveniences. You fly across time zones and you don't know whether it's daytime or nighttime. A lot of things that are perhaps negatives there. But still, in spite of that, what I gained from all of that is helping other people builds me and strengthens me and gives me something that I've never, ever could come up with on my own. God has a plan for you physically, and God has a plan for you spiritually. And if you'll follow that plan, you do not have to suffer.

The things that you keep for yourself will die with you when you die. But the things you give to others, like kindness, will live on after your death. So let's be kind to one another. This is Bab Etra. Bab in Arabic means gate. The gate to Dra. This is ancient Sodom in the Jordan Valley. Lot made a choice. This is the most difficult thing in life at times, to make a choice. Sometimes you've got to choose between good things. Sometimes you've got to choose between do bad things. These are difficult choices. But love seeks not her own. If you can make unselfish choices, you'll be a winner. So Lot decided that he will choose the best. And he became a loser. What did we study in our previous lecture? Many things. Did someone left you because of selfish motives? How did you handle it? Because Lot left Abram because of selfish motives. Love seeks not her own. Love is unselfish. How did Abram treat Lot? How do you treat people that did not treat you well? We like to retaliate and ignore them. But we learn so many beautiful lessons from the life of Abram. Sheep and goats near Hebron. It's a very interesting sight to visit. Did God comfort Abram? Is he comforting us today? Because all of us suffer from rejection in some way or the other. Or we lose a loved one. We all have a bit of pain. Next to each person there's a puddle of tears. Some has got a big puddle, some a small one. But we all encounter pain and rejection. Did God comfort Abram? Yes. Will he comfort you and me? Yes. Genesis 13, 14 and 15 says, "And the Lord said to Abram, after Lot had separated from him." After Lot separated from him. "Lift your eyes now and look from the place where you are.

look away from the discouragement and the pain and the relationship with Lot. Lift your eyes now and look from the place where you are, northward, southward, eastward, and westward. So you don't have to look at your disaster, at your disappointments, at your failures. You can look in all directions and see something else. Why did God appear to Abram at this specific stage? How many times has he appeared to him before this disappointment? Three times. The first time at Ur, when he said to Abram, "Come out from your surroundings." God needed the missionary, and he was in a very dangerous situation. It was the wealthiest city of antiquity. Euphrates flowed next to it. That indoor toilets, double stories, lots of wealth. And of course they worshipped the moon on the ziggurat of Ur-Nammu. God knew this would be dangerous. Abram, come out of your surroundings. And sometimes God calls us out of a relationship or out of a situation for our best will. Second time at Haran, Abram stopped here. He couldn't go further. Sometimes we start something and then we get stuck. So at the death, at the funeral of his father Terah, the voice came again to him. Leave your family. I will make you a great nation. It's difficult to leave your roots and then leave your loved ones. But God will reward you if you make him number one. The third time at Shechem, where God said, you will inherit the land. Now, Sodom previously looked like the Garden of Eden, the most beautiful spot on this planet. Abram loses his friendship with Lot. He loses the opportunity of living in the best part of the land. Sometimes you have to lose in order to win. How did God comfort Abram? He's got a way to comfort you and me because he knows our temperament. We're all different. We are so complex. You know, I thought I was quite normal before I studied psychology. But really, I pitied myself when I look at myself. We've all got a problem. And Luther in his work says, simul justus et peccator. At the same time, we're not too bad. At the same time, we're not too good. Genesis 13:14-15. And the Lord said to Abram, after Lot had separated from him, lift your eyes now and look from the place where you are at this situation. Northward, southward, eastward, and westward. For all the land which you see, I give to you and your descendants forever. Now, Abram is a type of the end time types. Abram is the father of the believers. So we should not limit him and the promise to a geographical place on this planet. It transcends the literal, the here and the now. And it speaks of the land without tears. You better weep now, because one of these days you won't need tissues. A land with security. A land with unfailing friendships. So Abram got a promise of a city which God is the ruler and the builder of. This is Dan River near Hermon. When I go to Israel, I love to visit this site. It's so beautiful.

The snow melts at Hermon and it flows down through Tel Dan. This is where Jeroboam erected two golden calves. Are you hurting because of a broken relationship like Abram? I remember my first case. I thought I met an angel. It lasted about 2 weeks. I was so young. And that shock, you know. But things like this just continue through life. Suddenly you lose a friend. Are you upset because of financial losses? Life is also about losses. When you're old, you lose your hearing ability. You don't see so well. You don't walk so well. Losing, losing, losing. Losing money, losing health, losing, losing. We've got to adapt continually in life. Maybe you had a financial problem recently. God wants to comfort you with the same words He spoke to Abram. Lift your eyes now and look. What are you looking at? The author says, two men behind the bars, one saw mud, the other stars. Don't concentrate on the mud. Have a look at the stars. Marvelous. John 14, 1 and 2. Let not your heart be troubled. And Freud would say with his psychoanalysis, try and find out why you are miserable. And the more you do introspection, the more depressed you become. But I like the psychology of Jesus. You believe in God, believe also in me. In my Father's house, He takes the mind forward, away from self. In my Father's house are many mansions. If it were not so, I would have told you, I go to prepare a place for you. There's something wonderful about future projections. And He wants us to look far away to the eternal horizons, that eternal land, where we will be with Him. This is good therapy, not introspection. Wow. Especially when you're old. You young people have 10 mistakes. I think I've got 10 million mistakes, so I'm not so very proud of myself. But I'm proud about Jesus. He never failed, never lost His temper, He never became discouraged. So the biblical psychology is look forward to a better land, an eternal one. And if I go and prepare a place for you, I will come again. I will come again and receive you to myself, that where I am, there you may be also. I still remember the two suitcases. Our daughter was leaving home. Man, I didn't want to weep before her. So I went into my room and I sobbed. Those two cases, I still see them. If you love someone, you want to be with that person forever. One day soon, we'll be forever with the one who created us and who redeemed us. There's nothing like a sweet relationship. And He wants to give it to us. And we'll be friends of Abram, Jacob, Isaac, Paul, Lot, Job. Heaven is going to be fantastic. We're going to meet our guardian angels and one day look into the face of Jesus. There's something to look forward to, especially when you get older. Look forward. Is this a similar promise as the one God made to Abram? I think so. This is Dusty Sinai. We were going to look for a place called Serbit El Kadim. Man and these jeeps lost their way.
And then they would

to ask a Bedouin here, and they said this direction. They meet another one, and they said that direction. Eventually, we got to that interesting place, the only temple outside of Egypt, Egyptian temple. God used dust to illustrate something stupendous. For instance, from dust you are made, and to dust you will return. I'm glad we're not there quite yet. Well, verse 16 says, "And I will make your descendants as the dust of the earth." So that if a man could number the dust of the earth, then your descendants also could be numbered. Maybe there was a sandstorm nearby which God used to illustrate his promise to Abram. Satellite picture of Israel. How much of the land did God want to give Abram? Verse 17. "Arise, walk in the land through its length, from Dan to Beersheba, and its width, for I give it to you." So this was an imperative. Abram, walk up and down, and look at this land, I'm giving it to you. But you know, all the promises made to Abram and all the people of the Old Testament, not one of them were fulfilled. All the promises are transferred to the year after. Because, by the way, this planet is going down. There's no more paradise here. God is preparing something better for us. Verse 17, "Arise, walk in the land." And you know, we should also arise from our depression and discouragement and walk in the year after by faith. Imagine yourself walking up to the tree of life and eating that fruit. That fruit will keep you alive throughout eternity. Drink from the water of life. This is God's plan for us. Plans to prosper. How long did it take Abram to crisscross the land? I wonder. This is the valley of Jezreel. Beautiful. This is the best part of Israel. There are so many beautiful places in the north. Why didn't Abram settle here? He could have made a fortune here with this fertile piece of land. Ashkelon? Why not next to the beautiful ocean build himself a villa? For some reason or the other, he did not choose to live near the ocean with its holiday atmosphere. The Lord says, this is all yours. Choose. What lessons can we learn from Abram? So many. The oak of Mamre at Hebron. This is where the patriarch built his altar. It's semi-arid. On a clear day, you can see the cities of Sodom and Gomorrah from Hebron. The altar with its lamb conveyed a message to the Amorites and the Hittites who lived in this area. The altar proclaimed the good news that God would send his son to die for us and to save us. We've got the gospel, the euangelion, the good news, in a beautiful manner in the life of Abram. One day the Son of God would die that we might live forever, was the message of the altar and the lamb. Someone wrote, "In the free air of those upland plains, with their olive groves and vineyards, their fields of waving grain, and the white pasture grounds of the encircling hills, he dwelt, well content with his simple patriarchal life." Simple patriarchal life.

life. Cities lure us, but there's something in nature that cities cannot give you. And more people want to move out in nature. After leaving to Lot the perilous luxury of the Vale of Sodom. This is where Abram settled. In order to survive spiritually, Abram lived in tents outside the great cities of his day. He was not going to expose himself and his followers to the sinful lifestyle of city dwellers. I remember a man I met some years ago. I was looking for his house, and eventually I found this house between two blocks of flats, apartments. It was an old house. And he said to me, you know, I lived in the best suburb of Bloemfontein, that's in South Africa. And it was such an artificial life. And we were not happy. So I sold my three-story house mansion and I moved into this house. I sold my Jaguar and I bought an old Renault and an old truck. He says, we're so happy. You know, happiness does not consist of things. Happiness is a state of mind. Contentment, Plato, the Greek philosopher, says, I wear a crown which princes wish to bear. My crown is called contentment. Contentment. Appreciate what you've got. Don't wish for what you don't have. Appreciate what you've got. Well, look at this. This is excavations at Gomorrah called Numaira today. Sodom and Gomorrah, gone. Archaeologists identified two destruction levels at Numaira. Can the Bible shed light on these two disasters from the time of Abram? And we're going to look into this. This is again Gomorrah, Dead Sea in the distance. It says in Genesis 14, 1 and 2, and it came to pass in the days of Amraphel. Great names. If you want to give your son a name, Amraphel sounds good. King of Shinar. Arioch, king of Elasar. Kedar Leomar, king of Elam. And Tidal, king of nations. That they made war with Bera, king of Sodom, Birsha, king of Gomorrah. It's interesting, the Bible likes to give timelines, dates, and mentioning names. I'm so glad for this, because now you can go to archaeology and you can try and find some of these names, which tells you the Bible is authentic. The name of Arioch, who fought against the king of Sodom, was discovered. Very old archaeology. The Bible is true. Tamari on the

mentioned in the Bible. Excavations at Susan, capital of ancient Elam, centuries before archaeologists discovered it, the Bible mentioned the name of Susan. Genesis 14:1, Kedorlaomer Omar, king of Elam. You're looking at the capital of Elam, Susan. Genesis 14:1, Kedorlaomer, king of Elam. Any inscriptions on Kedor? Yes. Many of the names of the kings of Elam begin with Kedor. Kedor Mabuk, Kedor Nagunti, Kedor Elil. Elil is quite a well-known name when you study Sumerian culture. The Bible is a true book. Even insignificant names found in the Bible is also being found in archaeology. At Sodom, I thought of the tragedy that struck this area, the most beautiful area. Look at it now. Genesis 14:11-12, then they took all the goods of Sodom and Gomorrah. Wow, the wealthiest cities. And all their provisions, and went their way. They also took, how sad, Lot, Abram's brother's son, who dwelt in Sodom, and his goods, and departed. Sure. I think when they took him as a prisoner, when he lost everything, I think he thought back of the wrong choice he made. But God is so good. He never forsakes us. Verse 13 says, then one who had escaped came and told Abram, the Hebrew, Abiru, for he dwelt by the terebinth trees of Mamre, the Amorite, brother of Eshcol, and brother of Aner, and they were allies with Abram. Abram, sorry man, we've got bad news. Lot has been taken captive. He lost everything. Abram, can you help? How do you feel when your enemy gets bad luck? Do you feel happy? You deserve this. Abram was a great man. Did Lot's ungrateful attitude leave scars on Abram? Yes. How do you feel when tragedy struck your enemies? Do you feel good or bad? You know, when we were small and my brother got a hiding, I said to him, man, I'm glad you got a hiding. And then when I got a hiding, he did the same. I'm so glad Dad hammered you. And now when I'm older and it happens to my enemies, I'm tempted to say, well, they deserve it. We shouldn't be that way. Love is different. Love is greater. Lesson from Abram. How did Abram react when he learned about Lot's disaster? Did he tell Sarah he deserved it? I don't want to have anything to do with him. He messed up our relationships. No, he didn't react that way. Ruins of Tel Dan in the north of Israel. Genesis 14:14. Now when Abram heard that his brother was taken captive, he armed his 318 trained servants who were born in his own house and went in pursuit as far as Dan. If your enemy were traumatized, go and assist him. This is

God's way. This is how you win people. This is how you change relationships. Right here, he risked his life in order to save a man who stabbed him in the back. How much do I care about my estranged family? You know, family relationships can be messed up by trivial things. How much do I care about my estranged family? What plans, if any, am I making to rescue them from the clutches of the enemy? I like the Bible. It opens my eyes to my own weaknesses and my wickedness. This is Dan where Abram fought the foot of Mount Hermon. Genesis 14, 15 and 16 says, he divided his forces against them by night. Abram was brilliant. And he and his servants attacked them and pursued them as far as Hobah, which is north of Damascus. That was a long way. So he brought back all the goods and also brought back his brother Lot and his good, as well as the woman and the people. What a victory. What a man going to his estranged relative and rescue him. God needs people like this. He wants you to be like Abram. Are similar victories of minorities over majorities recorded in history because he had a force of just 300 men and he defeated a huge army? Is the Bible true when it says something like this? Let's look at archaeology. With a small army, Thutmose III, the pharaoh who drowned in the Red Sea, killed 83 people and captured 340 with a small army. The Tel El Amarna tablet, which was discovered at Akhetaten, the capital of Akhenaten, mentions a military account on this clay tablet. It's there, you can read it. And here it says, Palestinian kings could defend their cities with as little as 50 soldiers. The Bible is true.

him embracing this estranged family member. I think by doing this, they became closer than ever before. Please be kind to your enemies. They need it. And maybe they're waiting for you to come and rescue them. Study their hurt and give them comfort. My dear friend, I'm so glad that I could have saved your life. God answered my prayer. I think he said to Lot. Can you see them in embrace? I think Lot just wept. A thought came to me here at Tel Dan. When we were taken captive by Satan, Christ came and rescued us. What Abram did was typical of what Christ did when we were taken captive by another enemy. Let's be Christ-like and do the same. Abram's redemptive deed is a type of God's redemptive act in Jesus. Soon, very soon, our heavenly Abram, Jesus, will come and deliver us from another Kedar le-Omar, the devil. That's going to be a tremendous victory. To think that one of these days we will have no enemy. Our fallen human natures will be gone. I will not be fighting against my evil thoughts. It will be gone. I'm longing for that time of perfect peace. Can you imagine? Perfect peace, perfect safety, perfect happiness. Throughout eternity, we will be safe and happy in his protection and in his love. Tel Dan, where the name of David was discovered for the first time outside the Bible. They had doubts about the existence of David. And this is the clay tablet that they found there. And at the Valley of Elah, where David and Goliath fought, they found a very interesting ostracon at the city called Kayafa, where it speaks about the time and the kingdom of the house of David. So the Bible mentions a name. Archaeology says, yes, here it is. You can believe your Bible. Where did Abram take the redeemed captives? Verse 17. Now this is very interesting. And the king of Sodom went out to meet him at the valley of Shaveh. And then Moses explains, this is the king's valley. But where is the king's valley? Where is the valley of Shaveh? After his return from the defeat of Kedar le-Omar and the kings who were with him. So Abram brings the captives to a certain spot. Where is the spot today in Israel? You're looking at a very interesting monument. It's in the Kidron Valley. According to the archaeologists, this is what Absalom built for himself as a tombstone and a monument because he had no offspring. In honor of Absalom. 2 Samuel 18:18 says, now Absalom in his lifetime had taken and set up a pillar for himself which is in the king's valley. Here you see a pillar. But where is this pillar? In the Kidron Valley. So archaeology in the Bible helps us to locate certain places. For he said, I have no son to keep my name in remembrance. He called the pillar after his own name, and to this day it is called Absalom's pillar. The Bible explains itself. The King's Valley of Genesis 4:17
is the King's Valley of 2 Samuel 18:18, which today is called Kidron.

The Bible can be trusted. It explains itself. Now, why did Abram bring captives to the Kidron? What was the reason? I love researching biblical facts. Why did the king of Sodom came to the same place for his captives? So Abram brings the captives to Kidron. The king of Sodom comes to the same place. Who all congregated in this valley? Here we've got a very interesting meeting of people. Which typological king priest met Abram here in the Kidron where you're looking now? Who was this priest king? Genesis 14, 18 to 20 tells us, then Melchizedek, king of Salem. Now it's interesting that Salem, and I mentioned this before, was the name used for Jerusalem in the Ebla tablets for this period. And if the Bible would have said Jerusalem, and the excavation says it's Salem, then there would have been a problem. Later on it was called Jerusalem. Then Melchizedek, king of Salem, brought out bread and wine. He was the priest of God, Most High. So here comes Melchizedek, the priest of God Most High. And he blessed him and said, blessed be Abram of God Most High, possessor of heaven and earth, and blessed be God Most High, who has delivered your enemies into your hand. So we've got Abram and the captives. We've got the king of Sodom meeting at the Kidron. And here comes Melchizedek, the king priest of Salem, and he also meets with this company. In Abram's day, Jerusalem was called Salem, which means peace or security. And Ebla, as I said, mentions Salem. Egyptian hieroglyphs, Jerusalem is also mentioned in the Egyptian annals of the 19th century BC. In those days, the Amorite kings ruled there. Jerusalem means city of peace. An interesting study. Here the king of Sodom asked Abram for the redeemed captives. The king of Sodom asks for the redeemed captives. Here Melchizedek blessed the triumphant Abram. Who is Melchizedek? Genesis 14, 18 to 20 says, then Melchizedek, king of Salem, brought out bread and wine. He was the priest of God Most High, and he blessed him and said, blessed be Abram of God Most High, possessor of heaven and earth, and blessed be God Most High, who has delivered your enemies into your hand. And he gave him a tithe of all. Who exactly was this king priest? What is the meaning of his name? We are going to discover Jesus in a very unique way in the story of Abram. So don't miss the next lecture, with a beautiful symbolism of this interesting company met together. It's a story of redemption. Let's pray. Father in heaven, thank you for the book of Genesis. It's not simple stories. It's a narrative with beautiful, beautiful symbolisms of salvation.

thank you for being such a good God. Help us to appreciate your book a little better. And help us to spend more time with this wonderful book. In Jesus' name, Amen.

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1: Good evening. Good afternoon. Happy Sabbath, everyone. Welcome back. We are starting again. It actually feels a little bit strange because we haven't been doing the live stream for a few weeks now, but we're back. And I just want to say before we get going, we're going to do these every other week. So not every single weekend, but every other weekend. There is some other really important projects that we're working on, and I have to put a lot of energy into those. Be praying for those. One of them is the Judgment Day documentary that we're still working on. And there's a couple other things that we're working on right now that we can't tell you about quite yet, but we'll be telling you about soon. And as the title says, 144,000, are they literal? Are they spiritual? Are they the saved of all the earth that ever has been? Or are they this special group at the end of the world? We're going to talk about all of this tonight. And to remind everyone again, this is 100% live. Everything that happens is live. And if you have questions, make sure you put them in the comments, wherever that is, because we take live questions and we're going to be taking them after the study. And we'll get through as many as we can. Make sure you share the link with whoever you think would get benefited by this live study. It is a great opportunity. We can sit down together and we can open the Bible and let it speak for itself. So we are going to be resuming where we left off in the timeline. Now, before I go any further, let's stop. Let's have a word of prayer. And then we'll get everyone back up to speed. Our Heavenly Father, we thank you so much for all your blessings. We thank you that we can be here through all this technology and studying your word together. Thank you that we still are able to do this and give us

guidance, be with my words, be with the equipment, and be with the people, that they could get a blessing, that they would study for themselves and be true watchmen, studying to show themselves approved. We thank you. Guide us now in Jesus' name. Amen. So I will share my screen and we will start off reviewing a little bit of the timeline. Now, this is the timeline that we kind of had a broad brushstroke of, and starting all the way from 1798. Now, an important point is that we in the final countdown study series, we're not covering this time frame. This time frame was covered in the Judgment Day study series. So if you haven't seen that, make sure you go judgmentdaydocumentary.com. All the studies are there, all the study notes and everything. Also, if you haven't already subscribed to our e-newsletters, make sure you do that, because all the study notes for tonight's study is there and you should be receiving it. Now, from these studies, we're starting in 1888. So this is a little bit of a compressed now timeline. This is what we've been focusing on the last 16 weeks of study. This is going to be week 17. We took a little bit of a break, so it's not consecutive, but this is the 17th study. So we went through the siege, out of the city's message, shaking, fourth angel's message. We are starting to get into some of these other topics here, which is going to get extremely interesting. And tonight's, which is the sealing of the 144,000. And we're going to be covering a bunch of little points here. And as we continue in the series, things are going to get more clear and more clear and more clear. So if I don't answer everything tonight, which I can't, we'd be here all night. We're going to get to that in some later studies. Now, where do we find this originally? We find it in Revelation chapter 7, verse 1 to 4. And I want you to take note of the highlighted parts. I highlight for a reason, to make it stand out so that it's easier for everyone to follow. But also, I'm highlighting areas that are of either key interest in this study or in upcoming studies. So that's really important. And after these things, I saw four angels standing on the four corners of the earth, holding the four winds of the earth. Now, these four winds is not something that we're going to spend a ton of time in today, but we're going to be spending quite a bit of time in some of the later studies. If it is connected to this 144,000 in this chapter, do you not think it's important? Do you not think that obviously there is some connection between the 144,000 and these four winds? Well, obviously, or else it wouldn't be here. That the wind should not blow on the earth, nor on the sea, nor on any tree. Now, these are important symbols that are being mentioned here. Blow on the earth, nor on the sea, nor on any tree. Now, we learn in Revelation 17:15 that the word sea is people. So this is people. Now, a tree, where do we see this? Nebuchadnezzar's dream, he was a tree. And then the earth is unpopulated area. So these four winds are going to blow over the whole earth, on all four corners of the earth. That's very fascinating. And I saw another angel ascending from the east. This is an interesting point, but I didn't highlight it for today. Having the seal of the living God. And he cried with a loud voice. Now, the seal, all the different layers and aspects of the seal, we actually covered in the first, I believe, three or four presentations of the final countdown. So if you want to learn more about a lot of details about the seal and the mark, go back to those and take a look at them if you haven't seen them already.

And he cried with a loud voice to the four angels to whom it was given to hurt the earth and the sea. Well, that's very interesting. They're crying with a loud voice, saying, hurt not the earth, neither the sea, nor the trees, till we have sealed the servants of our God in their foreheads. So these four winds are not allowed to fully be let loose to blow on everything until the servants of God are sealed. That's a very important point. If the sealing is over, this is something that we need to be concerned about. And I heard the number of them which were sealed, and there were sealed 100.

and 140 and 4,000, having his father's name written in their foreheads. And I'm going to jump down. These were redeemed from among men. This is an important point. They're redeemed from among men. And in their mouth was found no guile. What is guile? They had no perverse things, no lie. Everything was truth, which means that everything they spoke, this was the true gospel that they were speaking. This is the true doctrine, mingled with no guile. It is the pure truth, which is incredible. And they're without fault before the throne of God. Now, this is an encouragement to us. And it says, let us strive with all the power that God has given us to be among the 144,000. This should be the striving of each of us. We should be striving to be among this group, especially when living right now, because we're going to see that this has very strong connections to the end of the world. Obviously, because the sealing is taking place, and once the sealing is over, which means probation shut, these four winds blow, and they blow on all the earth. Now, these winds are a symbol of strife. This is an important point. The four winds of heaven striving upon the great sea represent the terrible scenes of conquest and revolution by which kingdoms have attained to power. So is this a peaceful thing? Terrible scenes of conquest. This is not peaceful. This is strife. This is war. Angels are holding the four winds, represented as an angry horse. That's very fascinating imagery. Seeking to break loose and rush over the face of the whole earth, bearing death and destruction and death in its path. Now, what is this war horse that's wanting to bring death across the whole earth? This is something that we're going to talk about in another study. But all of this is interconnected. And the more we put these little puzzle pieces together, it's going to make this incredible, clear, plain picture. Now, we have similar imagery in Daniel 12, verse 1. And at that time shall Michael stand up, the great prince which standeth for the children of thy people, and there shall be a time of trouble, strife, war, such as never was since there was a nation, even to that same time. And at that time, thy people shall be delivered. This is a great one. Everyone that shall be found written in the book. Now, we need to start seeing a little bit of the connection, what these people are doing, what this group is. And this brings us all the way full circle back to Revelation 13, where we are talking about the mark of the beast. The substitution of the laws of men for the laws of God, the exaltation by merely human authority of Sunday in place of the Bible Sabbath is the last act in the drama. So how many more acts are there left to go after what we would term Sunday law? None. It's the last act. It's the last act in the drama. Now, here's the key point. When this substitution becomes universal, God will reveal himself. Well, we just read in Daniel 12, 1, that God reveals himself and stands up and the time of trouble takes place. We just seen that after the sealing has happened of the 144,000, that the four winds blow on the earth.

These things are all interconnected. Now, we're going to see how the ceiling is actually connected to the events of the mark of the beast. And that is really critical that we understand this connection. Also, if this is being enforced globally, and it says that once Sunday enforcement is universal, then God will reveal himself. Why? Because now everyone in the world has had an opportunity either to receive the seal of God or the mark of the beast. And then again, we see this 144,000 of all the tribes of the children of Israel. Now, is this Israel today? Is this the Jews in the Middle East right now? Well, this is obviously not, because they were removed as a people after the stoning of Stephen. So what does this mean? In order to be purified and to remain pure, Seventh-day Adventists must have the Holy Spirit in their hearts and in their homes. The Lord has given me light that when the Israel of today humble themselves, the Israel of today. So who is she saying that the Israel of today is? It is Seventh-day Adventists. Now, if this is a totally new concept for you, please go back to the Judgment Day study series. If you haven't seen it, you have to watch that. It is a walkthrough of the three angels' messages. It is a walkthrough of this super critical history. You have to understand it. I can't stress enough how important it is to go back to those studies. It is critical, critical, critical to understand that information. JudgmentDayDocumentary.com. Do not neglect to go there. Remember, these are only every 2 weeks. So now, your homework, you need to go back and you need to restudy these things. And I'm just touching the surface in the Judgment Day study series. There is so much there, but it'll at least springboard you to understand, hopefully, where to go. The Lord has shown me clearly that the image of the beast will be formed before probation closes. So image of the beast, and then probation will close. For it is to be the great test for the people of God. And if there's a test, probation's open. By which their eternal destiny will be decided. So is this important? It is super important. If your eternal destiny is being decided, it is critical. It is salvational, in other words. This is the test that the people of God must have before they are sealed. So now you see the connection. There's a connection between the sealing and this test of the day of worship. The sealing and the mark of the beast. The mark of the beast being enforced is putting God's people in a place. Are you sealed or not? Is the final test to see, is this the good wheat? Or is this a tear? All who prove their loyalty to God by observing his law and refusing to accept a spurious Sabbath will rank under the banner of the Lord God Jehovah and will receive the seal of the living God. Those who yield the truth of heavenly origin and accept the Sunday Sabbath will receive the mark of the beast. So we have these two things. Either you receive the seal of God and you honor him, or you're going to receive the mark of the beast and accept this new spurious Sabbath that is talked about in Revelation chapter 13 under the concept of the mark of the beast. So again, this mark of the beast, this seal, this mark is talked about in the first studies of the final countdown. So make sure you go back to the first studies and retake a look. If you just go on YouTube under our live tab, it's also on adtv.watch. So you can go there and all the study notes are available. So make sure you go back and revisit that if you're not familiar with this idea. There can be only two classes. Each party is distinctly stamped.
either with the seal of the living God or with the mark of the beast or his image. Two classes. Just get a drink. The true people of God who have the spirit of the work of the Lord and the salvation of souls at heart will ever view sin in its real sinful character. Now, this is something that I want to pause here for a moment because it is so important. A lot of people gloss over this. And we talk about sin. We talk about, you know, wrongs. We talk about the Ten Commandments. But do we really understand the sinfulness of sin? That every single time we do something, that it is so painful to someone in this world or to God himself, all of the above, we don't realize how evil sin is. We think, oh, this one's not so bad. That's not so bad. It's not a big deal. Look at ungodly people, non-Christians, they don't care. They can swear at each other and they think nothing of it. We don't see how serious this is and how it changes everything. We need to understand the sinfulness of sin. Whether it is how we live, how we speak, how we eat, where we live, what we're doing, our occupation, all of these things matter. Do we realize how serious life is right now? If we really believe that we're at the end of the line, the final events are going to just happen like this fast, which a lot of people say, the final movements will be rapid ones. What are you doing? What are you doing about it? Are you telling more people than you did yesterday? Are you still going back to your same job? Just, hey, Steve, hey, Sal, hey, so-and-so. But you're not saying anything? Do they even know what you believe? Do they even know that you think something is coming because you told them or not? Or because you don't live like it? We need to realize how critical things are right now. The end is imminent. The time of judgment is here. If we really believe that the seven last plagues are coming for those who take the mark of the beast, and we don't want our family, friends, neighbors, enemies to take the mark of the beast, then we need to tell them. They need the truth. You can't be sanctified in error. Error never sanctifies. Only truth sanctifies, which means they need the truth given to them so that they can make a proper decision. But we don't see sin that way. We don't see life that way because life, you know, we have so many years. You only live once. You got to have fun. You got to do these things. No. We have to be about our Father's business. We need to realize and take this seriously. A lot of people can think we can live in status quo. We cannot. We have to live differently. We have to be different. And if being different takes all of our efforts, then so be it. If we never get to do the things that we want to do and all of this, we have an obligation to warn the world of what is coming. That's what the three angels' messages is. It is a warning. And we are the ones who are supposed to be giving that warning, the one who are claiming to understand the truth. They will always be on the side of faithful and plain dealing with sins, which easily beset the people of God, especially in the closing work for the church. What is that closing work?
in the ceiling time of the 144,000.

who are to stand without fault before the throne of God, will they feel most deeply the wrongs of God's professed people? When we see these things happening in our churches, do we stand up and say, I have to say something? I must. I cannot let God be disregarded like this. We can't let them go around and play this kind of music, dress like this, do all the things of the world, sermon like this. When we hear heresy, do we stand up? Do we be a watchman and say, just wait a minute. This is what the Bible says. That is not. Do we blow a trumpet when we see things coming in? Not all, listen carefully, not all who profess to keep the Sabbath will be sealed. That is quite a statement. Not all who profess to keep the Sabbath will be sealed. But I thought the Sabbath was the seal. There are many, even among those who teach the truths to others, who will not receive the seal of God in their foreheads. They had the light of truth. They knew their master's will. They understood every point of their faith, of our faith, but they had not corresponding works. These who were so familiar with prophecy and the treasures of divine wisdom should have acted their faith. They should have commanded their households after them that by a well-ordered family they might present to the world the influence of the truth upon the human heart. They knew the truth, but knowing does nothing without works and actions. Professing Jesus as the Son of God does nothing. Even the devils believe and tremble. Are you hearing me right now? Even the devils, when Jesus showed up to the possessed men, they said, this is Jesus of Nazareth. This is the Son of God. That doesn't save them. Because knowing does mean nothing without changing actions. Their actions didn't align with their words. They said, this is Jesus, but we won't worship. This is Jesus, but we're not going to do the things that he said for us to do. This is Jesus, and he said, you go out and preach the three angels' messages, but that's not my job. That's someone else's job. You know, Mackenzie can do that. That's okay. We can let him do that. No. That's not, this is just for me. I need to do this for me. And you need to do this for you. You need to do the same thing. Because this is part of the characteristics of the 144,000. If we're striving to be among them, what do they do? If you want to be among them, you have to be like them. And you need to know what they do. When you look, I hope everyone has their Bibles. And if not, I hope they run and get their Bibles. And I really, really, really, really recommend, and I get a lot of hate for this, that's a physical Bible, not this one. Get in your physical word. Get away from this. Revelation 14, we see the 144,000 here. The first five verses is all about them. They have no guile. They have truth in their mouth. What is the very next?

next verse. The next seven verses is what their message is. If we do not know those messages, we can't be part of the 144,000 because we don't even know what their message is, and they're the ones giving that message. If you have no idea, go to the Judgment Day study series. And I'll guarantee you that most people do not understand these very well. And that's not to be discouraging or anything. It's a wake-up call. We're Laodicea. We need waking. We need shaking to wake us up. But right here, it says the words that we're supposed to do. Give a loud cry. And how many people are giving a loud cry? How many people are going to their friends, going to their family, going to their workplace, the people they interact with, and saying, hey, yeah, looking at this piece of land, or I have this piece of land, I'm growing a garden, learning how to do all this stuff. And they're like, oh, wow, that's interesting. Yeah, actually, the Bible talks that there's going to be a time when we can't buy or sell. And they're going to enforce a mark of the beast, also known as the third angel's message. And that if we want to be on God's side and not take the mark of the beast and receive the plagues, then we have to prepare for this like Noah did. And it can be fast and it can be brief. It doesn't have to be heavy duty. It can be simple. And we should not be scared to do this. Cry aloud, spare not. Don't be worried what people are going to say. Say the truth. And say it because you love the truth and because you love them. That's why you're telling them. Not one of us will ever receive the seal of God while our characters have one spot or stain upon them. It is left with us to remedy the defects in our characters, to cleanse the soul temple of every defilement. Then the latter rain, and I'm going to just highlight this a little, underline this. The latter rain will fall upon us as the early rain fell upon the disciples on the day of Pentecost. This is really, really important. We are too easily satisfied with our attainments. We feel rich and increased with goods, and know not that we are wretched and miserable and poor and blind and naked. This is the state we're talking about. We feel good enough. We feel, oh, well, everybody knows because I don't work on Sabbath. That's not enough. Maybe you're a Jew. How do they know? We feel that we are rich and increased with goods. We know the 2300 days start in 457. We're not sure why, but we know it because we memorized it. We know the papacy reigned from 538 to 1798, 1260 years. We're not sure why, but we know it because we memorized it. We know Daniel 7, Babylon, Medo Persia, Greece, Rome. We know Daniel 2, the image. And that's great. Because this is the basis. This is everything. And we feel great about it. What happened to all the other chapters in the books of Daniel and Revelation? Do we know those just as good? Did you memorize every single other point and date in every other place in the Bible? Just as soon as the people of God are sealed in their foreheads. Now we're getting to a big point here. We just seen, I'm going to go back a slide. The latter rain. We're waiting. We need this latter rain. What is this latter rain? Just as soon as the people of God are sealed in their foreheads, it is not any seal or mark that can be seen, but a settling into the truth. Well, that's very interesting. Both intellectually
and spiritually.

so they cannot be moved. Okay. Let's slow down here, because I know we often repeat this over and over and over, but we're not getting it. What is the ceiling? It is a settling into the truth. The truth. What is truth? What is the truth they're settling into? And if the ceiling couldn't have been happening, then did they have the truth? Well, what, Mackenzie, what are you trying to say here? This is a settling into the truth. Keep this in mind. The number of this company had lessened. Now, when we think of the whole church and then 144,000, which we're going to get to in a second, let's assume it's literal. That would be a lessening. I think everybody would agree. Some had been shaken out and left by the way. Now I'm going back to the previous slide again. Settling to the truth, both intellectually and spiritually, so they cannot be moved. Just as soon as God's people are sealed and prepared for the shaking, it will come. Indeed, it has begun already. The judgments of God are now upon the land to give us warning that we may know what is coming. So if the sealing and shaking was already taking place, did they have the truth to be settled into? Obviously. So what happened? Now, this brings us back. I'm going to go back to the timeline. This date of 1888, there was a disruption. There was a rejection of the messengers. Lots of messages, righteousness by faith, country living, health message, all of these things. We see a slow falling apart of the message that we had. And then we had to regain and start re-proclaiming this message, and we needed to get waken up. Now, do you think that they could be sealed into a different truth than we're going to be sealed into, or the 144,000 will be sealed into? Absolutely not. So somehow there has to be a cohesiveness between those two things. Now, let's go back to the next slide again. They were shaken out and left by the way. The careless and indifferent who did not join with those who prized victory and salvation enough to perseveringly plead and agonize for it did not obtain it. And they were left behind in darkness. Now, you're going to see in one of the later quotes, we're going to reference being left in darkness again. So I want you to highlight this in your mind. And you have to perseveringly plead and agonize for it. And their places were immediately filled with the others taking hold of the truth and coming into the ranks. Evil angels still pressed around them, but could have.

verse 1. And after these things, I saw another angel come down from heaven, having great power. Here we see that. And the earth was lightened with his glory. So he had truth, light, power. Verse 2, and he cried mightily with a strong voice. He had a loud cry, and it was full of light. If I can say without guile, and great power. Now let's go back to this slide. It had effect. Amen? Many had been bound, some wives by their husbands, some children by their parents. The honest who had been prevented from hearing the truth now eagerly laid hold upon it. All fear of their relatives was gone. This is incredible. And the truth alone was exalted to them. They had been hungering and thirsting for truth. It was dearer and more precious than life. I asked what had made this great change. Take note. Take note. An angel answered, it is the latter rain, the refreshing from the presence of the Lord, the loud cry of the third angel. Now, I want you to note some. It doesn't say the latter rain and the loud cry. It says the latter rain, the loud cry of the third angel. What is this latter rain? Because we've seen latter rain over here. And we just, all of us, all just assume this is just, you know, the Spirit of God is coming down and just basically, you know, a Pentecostal movement will happen. Everybody will be speaking in tongues and we'll just preach the truth. But how can you preach something you've never received? How can you preach something you've never studied? You've never looked into? You can't. In order to give a loud cry, you have to be confident. No one's going to say something loud without confidence. So this has to be a confident message that is being given. Now, what is this latter rain? And again, something I want to stress. We need to use something called Miller's Rules. Right here, Miller's Rules. If you do not have this bookmark yet, please contact our office and get this and memorize this. Not just memorize, use it. Open your Bible, read some verses, and then read every single one of these rules, which are all, there's Bible verses to go along with them. Because these are not just a person's rules. This is rules set forth in the Bible. And we are encouraged, not just encouraged, admonished to use these. Now, should we just say, well, the latter rain, I'm just going to decide what the latter rain is? No, absolutely not. We need to use the Bible to interpret what the latter rain is. So let's do that right now. Deuteronomy chapter 32, verse 2. Doctrine shall drop as the rain. My speech shall distill as the dew, as the small rain upon the tender herb, and as the showers upon the grass. So what is the latter rain? It is the final outpouring of the message that is going to be given to the world. And first, it has to be given to us. I need to receive the latter rain. I need to receive the doctrine, the message, the truths, before I can give it to the world. And she said it was the latter rain, the loud cry of the third angel. What is the loud cry of the third angel? Revelation 14. And Revelation 14, verse 9. And the third angel followed them, saying with a loud voice,
If any man

worship the beast and his image and receive his mark in his forehead or in his hand, the same shall drink of the wine of the wrath of God. Did you hear what the Bible said? The loud cry was, it is a warning. If you take the mark of the beast, you're going to receive of the plagues. That is it. It's that simple. It's not complicated. Either take the seal of God or the mark of the beast. You can't choose both. And if you choose the mark of the beast, the plagues are going to be falling and pouring upon you because you've chosen Satan over God. This is the latter rain, the loud cry of the third angel. It's very simple. If we just let the Bible speak for itself, that's all we have to do. Just as soon as the people of God are sealed in their foreheads, it is a settling into the truth intellectually and spiritually so they cannot be moved. Now you can understand what the settling, the sealing, and how it's connected to the latter rain. Because it's settling into the truth, the doctrine, the prophecies, the understanding of what's going to happen at the end of the world. This is the message that we are supposed to be giving. This is the difference between Adventists and everyone else. Not that we love Jesus, not that we profess Jesus, but we profess the judgments, we profess to know the prophecies, and all of these things is what separates us. Self is the most difficult thing we have to manage. In laying off burdens, let us not forget to lay self at the feet of Christ. Hand yourself over to Jesus to be molded and fashioned by him, that you may be made vessels unto honor. Your temptations, your ideas, your feelings must all be laid at the foot of the cross. Then the soul is ready to listen to the divine instruction. Only once we lay all these things down, it doesn't say fight them, it says lay them down. Now we can get instruction. Jesus will give you to drink of the water which flows from the river of God under the softening and subduing influence of his spirit. Your coldness and listlessness will disappear. Christ will be in you a well of water springing up into everlasting life. Now unto him that is able to keep you from falling and to present you faultless before the presence of his glory with exceeding joy. This is incredible. Now here is what a lot of you have come to find out. And I heard the number of them which were sealed, and were sealed in 144,000 of all the tribes of the children of Israel.

And we have this story. How many people did he end up with? 300, right? That's not a big number, especially not from where he started. And was that a spiritual or literal number? Now let me ask a question. Does the Bible ever spiritualize the numbers of items? Ever? I'm not saying, can it have like a meaning? I'm not saying that. I'm saying, is it ever spiritual and not literal? So when we look at Daniel chapter 7, which a lot of people should know, how many heads were on the line? One. How many heads were on the bear? Two. How many leaders did they have? They had one supreme leader. How many heads were on the leopard? Four. Is that because it was just spiritually four? Or was it literally four? Four leaders. What about the terrible beast? How many horns did it have? Is that because it was spiritually 10 or literally 10? And how many of the horns were plucked up by this little horn? Spiritually or literally? How many disciples were there? 12, spiritually or literally? It would be fascinating if this was the only place in the entire Bible that a number was ever used spiritually to not mean anything to do with literally. This is the thing. When we use Miller's rules, and it explains to us the principles of how we understand the Bible, and we use the Bible to understand itself, there's only one conclusion we can come to. Now, I'm going to share some quotes, and I will let you come to your own conclusion on the matter. So it says, and I heard the number of them which were sealed. It doesn't say, I heard the title of them which were sealed, 144,000. It says the number of them. The living saints, 144,000 in number. That's an interesting wording. Knew and understood the voice, while the wicked thought it was thunder and an earthquake. This is right. This is during the last plague, last two plagues. When God spoke the time, he poured upon us the Holy Ghost, and our faces began to light up and shine with the glory of God as Moses did when he came down from Mount Sinai. The 144,000 were all sealed, and how united? Perfectly. So did they differ in theology? No. They were perfectly united. And this is what we need to be striving to do right now. We need to be digging in the Word like the pioneers did, like they did in the early 1800s. We aren't doing that today. Are we spending hours upon hours every Sabbath studying? And then not only on Sabbath, but during the week, are we coming together and spending hours upon hours dissecting the Word, eating the Word, digesting the Word, saying, I don't understand this. I don't understand this either. Let's keep studying. Let's pray. Let's figure this out. The living saints, 144,000 in title. Is that what it says? No. The living saints, 144,000 in number. Okay? Now, here's the thing. If we use the Bible to interpret the Bible, and we believe that the spirit of prophecy is given by the same spirit, we need to test it with its own self. So we need to know, what does in number mean? During this time, they had the joy of seeing

their children. Eight in number, all converted and gathered into the fold of Christ. Obviously, spiritually, eight children. I mean, who has eight children today, right? Eight in number. I'm pretty sure she meant that literally. Finally, the time was appointed for us to receive this solemn ordinance. It was a windy day when we, 12 in number, pretty sure that's literal, went down into the sea to be baptized. If we let the Bible speak and don't introduce any personal vendetta or idea, I think it becomes pretty clear. There's no other place in the Bible that does this. That would give you a number and say, oh, but actually it had nothing to do with anything. It was just, you know, we just threw that out there because it's a pretty number. Now, let me clarify something. This does not mean that it's any harder to be part of this group. I think this is an enormous group. If we go back in time to the flood, how many people out of the millions on earth got on the ark? Eight. That's a way smaller number. Now, what about in Elijah's time? 7,000. If we keep going forward, the number gets bigger. This is the biggest number we've ever seen of 100% united, righteous people. That's incredible. Now, not getting into this today, but I'm sure there's questions. Is the 144,000 great multitude the same group? I believe it is not. Now, this would only be then the 144,000, but there's still a great multitude. But this is 144,000 perfectly united voices singing in beautiful harmony. The loud cry. Can you imagine if there was 144,000 people singing in unison, saying and preaching the same thing? Where you could go listen to that one or that one or that one or that one. And everything they said is 100% on point with the next one. Perfect unity. This is almost mind-blowing. And it's not any harder to be part of. Because it's not a number that once God gets to it, he's like, oh, there's the cap. Stop, stop, nobody else. It's not like that. This is the number because God is so perfect and he knows everything. This is the exact number of people that are going to do this. He is not making a cap. He's making you know what is going to happen. The close of probation doesn't close because God says, I've had enough. That's it. We're going to look at this more in the future. It closes because the last person on the entire world has either decided for Jesus or for Satan. That's why it closes. Not because he chose a date. That's why we're in time no longer. Because he's waiting for us to choose. And these people have chose to give the loud cry of the third angel. That's how many people have chosen and will choose to do this. It's not a cap. It's not, oh, there's only this many tickets. You better get yours now. It's not like that. If you want to do God's will and you surrender everything to do so, and you're willing to do all and not receive the mark of the beast, and you're obedient to the warnings, then you will be part of this group. And it won't be any harder, whether it's literal or spiritual. Another thought. I didn't plan on saying this, but I'm just going to throw it in here anyways. This is, biblically, only the men. Throughout the Bible, it was only the men that were counted. In Israel, it was

only the men, because this is an army we're talking about, the 144,000. This is an army. This is the men. And women and children on top of this. So maybe it makes you feel a little bit better. Even Jesus, when he was feeding 5,000 men and women and children, they are added on top of that. 144,000 elite soldiers of the truth. The men of the households. And if you don't have a man in your household, then Jesus is the leader of your household. Just some thoughts. I don't have time to go into all of that today, but study that for yourself. Look into this. I'm trying to give you guys ideas. I'm not trying to baby food. This is a study. These are ideas that you need to go back and study for yourself. Okay. We've seen in number. I turned to look for the Advent people. I want you to keep this in mind. The Advent people. In the world, but could not find them. When a voice said to me, look again and look a little higher. This is in vision. And this, I raised my eyes and saw a straight and narrow path. You might recognize this vision. Cast up high above the world, on this path, the Advent people were traveling to the city. Who did she say was traveling to the city? The Advent people. Which was at the further end of the path. They had bright light set up behind them at the beginning of the path. Okay, this is so critically important. You need to go back immediately after we are done, or tomorrow if it's too late, and go to the Judgment Day study series and go to the True Midnight Cry. Go to that episode and watch it. Look at this. They had a bright light set up behind them at the beginning of the path, which an angel told me was the midnight cry. This is one of the most incredible statements, I think, in any vision. Now, I'm going to show you this right here. You probably recognize the title because it's very familiar. It says, The True Midnight Cry. Right there. What was the light from behind at the beginning of the path? The Midnight Cry. Go take a look at that study. This is so important. I cannot overstate how important this is. A lot of people just think, oh, the midnight cry was like saying Jesus is coming. No. We need to understand the full depth of this. Look it. This light shone all along the path. How could it shine all along the path when we say, oh, there was a giant disappointment. They were wrong on everything. How could it shine all along the path and gave light for their feet so they might not stumble? How is this going to give them light so they do not stumble? How? If it's got error. If it's not the truth that they're being settled into. If they kept their eyes fixed on Jesus, who was just before them, leading them to the city, they were safe. But soon some grew weary and said the city was a great way off. And they expected to have entered it before. You know, I mean, like, disappointment was so long ago. Then Jesus would encourage them by raising his glorious right arm. What is the right arm of the gospel? Everyone, put in the comments. What is the right arm of the gospel? And if you don't know, please go to the E.G. White writings and just put in quotations, right arm of the gospel. And from his arm, a light. What is light? Truth. Which waved over the Advent band, and they shouted, Alleluia. Others rashly denied.

the light from behind them. Do you see people doing this today? Do you even know what this is? If you don't, please, you have to go look at what the true midnight cry was. How is that giving light all the way to the end of the path if it's something outdated and old? Others rashly denied the light behind them and said that it was not God that had led them out so far. The light behind them went out. The midnight cry went out. The message of the midnight cry vanished. Why? Because they didn't acknowledge that it had any light in it. Leaving their feet in perfect darkness. And they stumbled and lost sight of the mark and of Jesus. So because they denied the midnight cry, they fell off the path and lost sight of Jesus and fell off the path into the dark and wicked world below. Now, remember, who was on this path? The Advent people. Soon we heard the voice of God like many waters, which gave us the day and hour of Jesus' coming. The living saints, 144,000 in number. So it wasn't just any Advent people. The people left on the path who didn't fall off were called the 144,000. The people left on the path who didn't deny the light from behind, also known as the midnight cry, that's called the 144,000. If you don't know the true midnight cry, you need to right now. It is so important. The 144,000 are those who don't deny this light from behind. The 144,000 in number knew and understood the voice, while the wicked thought it was thunder and an earthquake. God would not suffer the wicked to destroy those who were expecting translation and who would not bow to the decree of the beast or receive his mark. I saw that if the wicked were permitted to slay the saints, Satan and all his evil host and all who hate God would be gratified. And oh, what a triumph it would be for his satanic majesty to have power in the last closing struggle. What was the last closing struggle? What was the last act in the drama? Those who have mocked at the idea of the saints going up will witness the care of God for his people and behold their glorious deliverance. Amen. These are they which were not defiled with women. These were redeemed from among men. Now here is one of our final points for tonight. Redeemed from among men. What does this mean? And this is from Daniel in Revelation, page 583.4. They are redeemed from among men. An expression which can be applied only to those who are translated from among the living. Paul labored, if by any means he might attain to a resurrection out from among the dead. This is the hope of those who sleep in Jesus. A resurrection from the dead, a redemption from among men, from among the living, must mean a different thing and can mean only one thing. And that is translation. Hence, the 144,000 are the living saints who will be translated at the second coming of Christ. That is absolutely amazing. This is a group of people who are going to see the Sunday law come into effect, the mark of the beast. They're going to choose God's side. They're going to give the loud cry to the world. They're going to receive a great harvest. We see this in Isaiah chapter 60. We see this in many places. They're going to see all the plagues. They won't taste death, and they will be translated alive. By faith, Enoch was translated that he should not see death.
For behold, his translation, he had this testimony that he pleased God.

The godly character of this prophet represents the state of holiness which must be attained by those who shall be redeemed from the earth at Christ's second advent. Then, as before the flood, iniquity will prevail. Men will rebel against the authority of heaven. But like Enoch, God's people will seek for purity of heart and conformity to his will until they shall reflect the likeness of Christ.

how hard it was going to be at the end, one, to live when we're living right now. If we believe we're really living at the end, we could be part of this group. As long as we surrender everything to God, as long as we are not holding back what personal things, temptations, personal ideas, doctrines that are our own, we're fearful of family. We're fearful of other church members. We're fearful of other pastors, evangelists, because they'll say, oh, they believe that. That's scary. Ellen White says that people will look at the loud cry and it will cause their fears to arise. It will make them fearful and think that it is something dangerous. How can the loud cry of the third angel, how can the final message to the world be something dangerous? But that's what they are going to feel like. And that's what they will see. That's why it's such a small group, because you have to be not caring about what anybody else thinks. You need to only focus on truth and what God thinks. And what is actually truth. Love the truth more than the fear of being in error. Study, study, study. If we want to be part of this 144,000 group, we need to be different than everyone else. We can't be like everyone else. We have to be different than everyone else. We have to be willing to go wherever the Lamb goeth. It is one of the greatest. It is the greatest privilege of all history to be part of this group. But we need to surrender all in order to be part of it. And that is my prayer, that we can do this, that we can let go of self, let go of pride, let go of all of our pet ideas. And then we can say, you know what? I will do and everything. I'm not just going to profess the truth. I'm going to do the truth and live the truth. I always say, prophecy is an action. If it doesn't make you different, then before you heard that prophecy, there's something wrong, either with you or the prophecy, one or the other. It needs to make us act. Faith without works is dead. Faith that the mark of the beast is coming and you do nothing to prepare for it is dead. If we are told that we need to strive to be among this group, we need to do that. And we need to strive. Now we'll take some questions.

Okay. So we have one question here from Light from Behind. Question. John heard 144,000 and then saw the great multitude. Does that mean that they are the same group? If not, why? Okay, this is a good question, but it's actually a really, really big question, which we will probably get into in another study in a couple weeks from now. Because as we start getting into the loud cry, we start getting into the final message and the harvest, we'll come circle back to this conversation. So make sure you stay tuned for those. Just in short, there's a difference, a pretty vast difference. Go to Revelation 7. We'll do this really quickly. Revelation 7. Verse 4, 144,000 of all the tribes of Israel. Who is Israel? Adventism is the Israel of today. It's the people that know. Judgment starts at the house of God. Okay? Then, if we go down to verse 9, Revelation 7:9, and after this I beheld, and lo, a great

a multitude which no man can number, of all nations and kindreds and peoples and tongues. That is one huge difference. One is specifically Israel. They're the ones who are the priests. They're the ones giving the loud cry message. They know the truth. The others are coming in. They're from all nations, kindred, tongues, and peoples. This is talked about also in Isaiah chapter 60. It's talked about in many other places, but that gives you one characteristic difference. Also, the clothing type, the 144,000 and the great multitude have different clothing that they're wearing, which is a very fascinating one. There's a lot that we could say on this, which, like I said, we'll do this in some upcoming studies, but I hope that gives you a little bit to start looking into that. Also, there's another reference that Mrs. White has where she states different groups of people, the great multitude, and then the 144,000 are named separately. So I believe that they are a separate group. Okay. KJ, question. Are you saying that the 144,000 will all be members of the SDA Church? There will have to be some major changes in the SDA Church in order for that to happen. So let me clarify. Seventh-day Adventist, I am a Seventh-day Adventist. Whether I am a registered Seventh-day Adventist or would not be a registered Seventh-day Adventist, I'm still a Seventh-day Adventist. Why? Because this is a movement. This message is a movement of people that believe the true, literal word of God. That's what that is. Now, we should all claim that if we are believing in the truth, and this group, this special group, if you go to the Judgment Day documentary series, you'll see how important some of the events in Revelation 10 are. They point to this special group at the end, and there's only one group that it's pointing to. Now, is there going to be a non-profit, governmentally organized Seventh-day Adventist church right at the end when all the government organizations are going to be shut down? Obviously not. But that doesn't negate the people are still part of that movement. And they are still the ones giving that message. Who is this group? The Advent people, the ones looking for this, the understanding the prophecies and the judgment. This is that group of people. They have to be keeping these things and proclaiming these things before Sunday law starts. This is some of the qualifying mark. I hope that clarified that for you. Okay, Don Mercer, question. What about a day for a year or a day for 1,000 years? Most likely in the context of the number being spiritual. But we're not talking about a time frame. We're talking about a numerical value of items or people. So that's very different than when we're talking about a day for a year. It's a time span that we're talking about, not a numerical value of things. So this is a very important differentiating point. And that's why I said there's no place in the entire Bible where we have these numbers where it's counting something and it's not a real number that it was counting. And even then, if it's day for a year, it's still a literal amount of time. So if you want to symbolize and you say, okay, 144,000, but that one actually is 12. So now we go 144,000 times 12. That's the number, but it's still a literal number at the end of the day. So you can't get away from the fact that this is literal. I've never seen an example where we would change a numerical value of something for another thing. It's very different than the day for year principle. That's in Ezekiel 4:6 or Numbers 14:34. So hopefully that gives some clarity on that. The true Jamaican, is there a false midnight cry? Well, 100%.

This is the true midnight cry. If you don't have this, call our office. You need to get a true midnight cry. Very important. What is the false midnight cry? Now, there's many, many, many versions. The false midnight cry would be twisted versions of the 5 points of the true midnight cry. Also, it would be a twisted version of what the midnight cry was pointing to. Now, we don't have time to get into all of that. I talk about all of that in the Judgment Day study series. So go to the Judgment Day study series. Anybody who hasn't seen it, take a look there. Okay. Don Mercer, wouldn't women spiritually mean the other churches? Context, being the 144,000 not defiled with women. And this is true. So these are not defiled with the doctrines of the other churches, Babylon. Because who's the other church in Revelation? Babylon. You only have two. It's the true church and Babylon. And they're not defiled with the doctrine of them. That's why they don't have guile in their mouth. They are not connected to Babylon. Now, they are calling to people in Babylon saying, come out of her. This is the final plea. This is Revelation 18, the fourth angel's message, which is the third angel given with greater power. And they're saying, come out of her, my people, so that you are not partaking of her sins. So, yes, this is clarifying that they are not being defiled with the doctrine of these other churches. Manuel, just Manuel. I'm horrible at pronouncing names. I think everybody who watches the live stream knows that, and we know it's live because I don't get any help here. So I'm pure Canadian. I'm as Canadian as it gets. And my first language, I'm still learning English. Is the 144,000 complete now? If not, yet, when will it be completed? That's a great question. And we're going to be answering that in some of the next studies. So please join us on the next studies because it's going to make that a lot more clear. This was just to show some of these really important principles surrounding this group, that they are at the end. They have a special message. They have a special work that we need to strive to be among them. We need to have the latter rain, which is the true doctrine, in order to be part of this group. It is not fully formed yet, but it is forming. So we need to study this. Okay. Anna Morales, I think I said that right. So is it correct to conclude then that God will make a way for the great multitude, people, and the 144,000 to all be in the country? Okay, really quickly. I'll be going over this more when we talk about the great multitude. I've done this before, talked about this a little before. Now, there's a comparison between the Ark of Noah and our country property. Noah and his family were the 144,000. All the animals were the great multitude. All the animals got in whose ark? Noah's ark. The 144,000 are supposed to prepare for themselves and all the animals and all the great multitude that's going to be coming out. And you can see this. I'm just going to go really, really quickly. Isaiah chapter 60. Isaiah chapter 60. And we're going to go to... Let's see here.

Verse 5, Isaiah 60, verse 5. Then thou shalt see and flow together, and thine heart shall fear and be enlarged, because the abundance, sounds like a great number, of the sea, or people, shall be converted unto thee. The forces of the Gentiles, not Israel, the Gentiles, shall come unto thee. The multitudes of camels. So now it starts using the animals to describe. Just like Peter in his vision, he's seen the sheep come down. It was all kinds of animals. And the angels told him that these animals represented people. So 100%, God is going to make a way that all the great multitude that the 144,000 is witnessing to, they're going to come and help garden too. So we'll have some garden helpers there. Okay.

So there is one question here. There's a few questions that we're not going to be able to answer everything tonight because there's just too many. There's one I want to briefly address. Leonard Morris, we read Thoughts on Dan Revelation. From our understanding, those who are proclaiming the Advent message after 1844 will also be part of the 144,000. Is that correct? I don't believe that is correct. From my study, this is people living at the end who go through the Sunday law and the plagues. Now, the people who are in the Advent message after 1844 are in something called the special resurrection. This happens after the time of trouble and before Jesus comes. It happens days prior to this. This is talked about even in the time of Philadelphia, in the Church of Philadelphia. The sealing had commenced, but it did not complete. And we read earlier that the sealing, you cannot be sealed unless you go through the time of the image of the beast and that you face this Sunday law mark of the beast event. So that is one of the reasons why I do not believe that is correct. Some people thought so. Some people might even assert that they believe Ellen White said so. There's some things that we could look at on that, which we'll probably cover a little bit later when we talk more about the 144,000 and the great multitude. And there's another question here. Is the 144,000 great multitude different? I answered that just a little minute ago. And we'll answer that also on another study. Okay. There is one more question, and we might end on this one. Carla, hi, can you explain why the SDA Adventist movement doesn't believe in the rapture, and what is the rapture? Okay, so we actually have an article on that I would really recommend you take a look at. It is called, What Does the Bible Say About a Secret Rapture? I want to just quickly address this. If we go, let me just find where it is. Okay. And I believe it is in Luke. Can someone give me the Bible verse? Now, there it is in Matthew, but this is as a shortened version of it. So Luke 17. We're going to go there because this is where a lot of the idea of the rapture comes from. Luke 17, verse 35. It says, two women shall be grinding together. The one shall be taken and the other left. Two men shall be in the field. The one shall be taken and the

other left. So this seems like a rapture. Two people are doing things and one just gets taken. Now, if we do, and I don't have all the verses off the top of my head, I could try and find them, but I'll leave this a little bit of research up to you. If you look up this term, taken, what it means to be taken and what it means to be left. Now, if we look at the house that was built upon the rock and the one that was built on sand, which one was the one taken? It was taken away by the flood. If we look at the story of Noah, who was taken? Was it Noah or the people outside? The Bible says it was the people outside. It says they were taken away in judgment. So this is a very important concept, and it actually clarifies itself in the next verse. And when they answered and said unto him, where, Lord? Well, where they left, do you think that's what they're asking? Well, obviously where they were, right? So it's where are they taken is the obvious question. And he said unto them, wheresoever the body is, thither will the eagles be gathered together. Now, this is connected to Revelation 18, 19, 20, all of this, talking about the destruction and the judgments. They are taken away by the judgments. Where the body lieth, there the eagles gather. These are the eagles, meaning like the vultures and the scavengers. And some people might say, oh, well, the eagle's not a scavenger. It's 100% a scavenger. People hit them on the highways because they're eating carrion. He's saying, where are they taken? They're taken away in judgment because they weren't left. Those that are left are the righteous. The others are taken away in judgment. So hopefully that steers you in the right direction. And the thing is, when we look at the time of tribulation, the time of trouble such as never was, when Michael stands up, it says that God's people will not be killed during that time, but they won't be removed from it. They will go through that time. Very different. The righteous go through, not get taken away. Because then he comes down to come get them. And if they're already taken away, why is he coming to get them? So there's a lot more that could be said on this, but this will be a good start for you to take a look at. And I mean, Psalms 91, where it talks about 1,000 shall fall at thy right and 10,000 at thy left side, that shows that there's going to be people falling right and left during the time of trouble, but we will stand. Not removed. We're going to stand, but going through this time. Now, I do want to mention something that is really exciting, and that is our Daniel study guides. We have just finished up our Daniel study guides. We also have a companion booklet. It's not a tiny booklet with a bunch of extra stuff. It is super awesome. Daniel study guides. Go to the link. I think they're putting it on the screen there. It's a walk through Daniel, verse by verse. So many people have asked us for something like this, and we've been working tirelessly. Our team has been doing an absolutely incredible job, and they have just finished the Daniel study guides for the entire Book of Daniel, 11, every single verse. You are definitely going to want to take a look at this. So that is super, super exciting. That's all the time we have for questions today. Thank you so much for joining us on the study. Make sure you share. Make sure you support the work that we're doing, because we're trying to get the message out. We're doing everything that we possibly can. And
it costs to actually

run these things. We have a great team. We have an incredible team. And we're just pushing to try and get the message to as many people as we possibly can. Thank you so much for your prayers. And share. Make sure you share. You have to get out there. You need to be the one. You need to be that 144,000 and giving the message to the world and giving them the warning. Now, we will see you in 2 weeks because we're doing every other week. So we will see you in 2 weeks, which will bring us to the 27th. September 27 will be our next study, September 27. Make sure you mark your calendars, 5:30 PST, 5:30 PM PST time. Same place, same time, in 2 weeks, September 27. God bless, and we'll see you in the next study.

Jesus wasn't a one-man band whilst down here on earth, but he invested heavily in a group of young men who came to be known as his disciples. This group of young and seemingly unqualified men will be trained by the greatest teacher for 3.5 years, and then following his death, they will go to turn the world upside down. The first disciples that Jesus will call will be right here by the side of Lake Galilee. Shortly after Jesus' temptation in the wilderness, he was back in the area teaching people near the lake. He saw two boats just offshore, but the fishermen were not in them. Rather, they were cleaning their nets on the shore. Seeing one of the boats belonged to Simon Peter, Jesus asked him if he could get into the boat and preach from the boat. As Jesus finished his preaching discourse, he told Simon Peter to push the boat out to sea and cast his nets into the water. Peter was a fisherman by trade. He had learned it growing up, and he knew when was the best time to fish. He said they had fished all night, and he knew that nighttime was the best time to fish. The waters of the Sea of Galilee are very clear, so nighttime was best so the fish couldn't see the nets. Nevertheless, he said to Jesus, "At your word, I will cast out the net." He trusted Jesus had a superior knowledge despite his better experience. As they went out into the lake and cast their nets, the Bible says they became so full of fish that they almost were at breaking point. Calling their companions for help, they reached the shore, and Jesus called Simon Peter and his brother Andrew, saying, "Follow me, and I will make you fishers of men." He then went to James and John, the sons of Zebedee, who were in their boats mending nets, called them, and they left their father and followed Jesus. Each of these men had occupations, responsibilities, and no doubt people who were dependent on them, but they left all to follow Jesus. The next disciple to be called was Levi Matthew, and he was a tax collector, the most hated profession amongst the Jews, for he worked for the Romans. Tax collectors were a constant reminder to the Jews that they were not independent, and they were often extortioners taking more money for their own profit. Jesus, though, saw one such man and called him to follow him, and he did. This created huge interest and indignation that a religious leader would use a tax collector as one of his closest confidants. Matthew was different to the first four disciples. He was wealthier and more educated, but he was a societal outcast.

Hi guys, I'm here in the sweet corn field for Amazing Discoveries, and I'm very excited because the corn is about to go into a phase that's very important. We're starting to see the pollen hang here, the blooming coming on, and that is a very important part of the corn season here for us. So in the sweet corn, we have a few different varieties this year, and our goal is to grow the sweet corn to be mature before the first frost in the fall. Our season is very short, so for us to grow corn is a challenge, and not every year turns out as good as another one maybe. But this year I did something very new. I found a variety that's almost 30 days shorter in the time that it takes to mature than most of the other sweet corn varieties. Now, shorter varieties usually yield a little bit less, but if we can have sweet corn a month earlier, there's a high chance we can have it before the frost. So a few rows are a very early variety that takes about a month less than most of the other ones.

So corn is a heavy feeder, so it wants to be well fed. But not only that, a lot of people grow corn in their garden and then they don't really get any corn out of it. Either the cobs are very small and only have a few kernels, or there's almost no kernels, or the corn just doesn't mature. So there's a few things that are very crucial, and they apply to you growing corn regardless of where in the world you're growing it. First thing is, corn is pollinated by wind. And what that means is, here as it flowers, there's gonna be little pollen flying out of here. And the only way for this pollen to get to the next corn plant is by wind. So it's not pollinated by bees or insects. It's not pollinated by itself from one to another flower. It actually has to go to another plant. And so if you only have one or two corn plants, the chances of the wind blowing the right direction at the right time are rather low. So it is actually recommended to grow at least 5 or 6 rows of corn next to each other with enough space so they have space to grow, but still enough chance to get pollen blown across by the wind so that those plants can all get pollinated. Another important thing is that when you grow corn, in the beginning stage, it needs warm temperatures. So if you grow your corn and you plant it too early, corn might germinate and then get killed by cold weather or frost or by standing water in the field. So in that early stage, you have to be very careful and make sure you don't plant it too early. And then the third thing that I found is very important, as the corn grows, in the first couple weeks of it maturing, you got to keep it weed free and feed it well so that when time comes to make cobs, the plant is strong, has lots of leaves, and has lots of space around it to really grow up and feed those cobs so you get a good, nice corn cob. So pollination is very important. If that is not sufficient, your corn cobs will only have a few kernels here and there. It won't be very evenly spread and it won't be filled. And so the key for that is grow a field. Grow several rows square so the wind can blow any direction and it will still hit most of the corn with pollen to get pollinated. Another thing that's really important when you're growing corn is that when it gets hot and dry, you have to water it, because if corn gets too dry, it'll just roll up the leaves and just go into a standby modus. So if you can water it when it's hot, corn will just grow beautifully. One thing that I want to mention too is, if you're trying to grow corn and want to store it or harvest it to have dry corn, you want to find varieties that are meant for that. Sweet corn will still dry up, but it's not ideal. It's bred specifically to be very sweet,

0: and to be good when you use it fresh. So if you want to store corn, dry it and use it to make meals out of it, like cornmeal, or just have corn on hand that has solid kernels to make flour or whatever, you want to find varieties that are specific for that. Now, they will usually take a bit longer because they have longer maturity times, but if you grow both, you can still get everything that you need for your family, some fresh cobs, and you can even freeze them, or you just have your dry corn to make your cornmeal and cornbread and other things that you like to make out of corn.
1: The Bible is ordained by God, is written and inspired by God to interpret itself.

This afternoon we're going to talk about the story of Jesus. It's actually a very beautiful story and quite a sad story in many senses as well. This is a little map of where Jesus spent most of his life. He spent some time down in Egypt as a little boy, as a baby. And most of the stories about Jesus revolve around this area here, of cities like Chorazim, Capernaum, Cana, Bethsaida, all of these, Nazareth, that's the area where most of his teachings took place. And as we go down over here, of course, you come to Bethlehem down there and Jerusalem, and this is the great Salt Sea up there, the Sea of Galilee. The story of Jesus is the most amazing story that has ever transpired in the universe. And everywhere, unfortunately everywhere, where you go in the Middle East, they will have made a holy site out of all these places. And people believe that there is some sanctity in going to these holy sites. It's nice to be there and it's nice to see them. But there is no sanctity in a place. You can meet Jesus as effectively in your little room as you can over here. So this is apparently the cave where the shepherds were that evening, and you can see they have a star there on the floor, as they were informed of the birth of Jesus. And in this cave, they have put down a church with the reliefs on the sides of the shepherd boys in the environment when the angel came to tell them that Jesus had been born in Bethlehem. They must have been out in a field like this, so the time of year when this happened could not have been the 25th of December, which happens to be the birthday of all the pagan main deities like

there it hangs, and there's a tremendous buzz around as you go and purchase your meat. So I'm not so sure whether that's a good idea. This man over here tried to sell me this chicken, and he was adamant that I had to buy this chicken. It was on the hoof. It was alive. And he wouldn't let me go. I told him I'm not interested in buying his chicken, but he wouldn't let me go. So he haggled with me, and he wouldn't let me. He ran after me. He insisted I buy that chicken. Eventually, it drove me nuts. So I said, okay, I'll bargain with him for his chicken. And so I bargained him down and down and down and down and down and down for his chicken until he got angry with me, which was very good. And I bargained more and I bargained more. And eventually he got angry and he says, there, you can have it for nothing. And I told him I'm a vegetarian. That was the look on his face. Total incredulity. He didn't believe that something like this was possible. But then he laughed afterwards and we made good friends. This is a typical bakery there. And I must say, it doesn't look too hot, does it? No, you know. Well, anyway, bread is bread and baked in the oven. It's probably fine. And women weren't allowed in here because that's not fit for a woman, a place like that where you bake bread. Try and tell that to Blazenka at the back there. I don't think she would agree. And nevertheless, this is the famous church of the Nativity where Jesus was born, or so they say. We never know whether these holy sites are these sites. Some of them probably are pretty accurate. And that this could represent the place where Jesus was born. And these, of course, these sites were chosen very early on in the history. And this particular one by Constantine's mother. And she found that this was the site. And so they built this church, which was, of course, a Byzantine church, which means it was Orthodox. And so there's been a tremendous war in this area between the Orthodox and the Catholics who claim these sites for themselves. This war was not resolved until the ecumenical movement came along. And so this church now is shared by the Orthodox Church and the Roman Catholic Church. And they alternate the masses in there. Now, when you come into this place, you have to enter a little door that's very low, so you have to bend down, and that is to show a sign of respect and humility, so you have to crawl through it, as it were. And as you see, the church was totally empty when we were there, not a soul there. When I was there the previous time, it was packed, and the floor is actually a false floor. And the real floor is underneath and still has the original mosaic from Constantine's time. So this is a very ancient church. And of course, being a holy place, it is filled with mythologies and histories that probably never took place. But it was interesting to me, the sunbeam that came in to this church while I was there. And there up against the one pillar, you have these holes over here. Can you see them? And what are these holes? Well, the legend goes that Mary appeared in the church one day, and then she took her fingers and made them in the shape of a cross like this, and she went up against the pillar and went, and there were the holes. There they were. Those are Mary's fingers that made the holes. And if you put your fingers into the holes, they say you receive a special blessing. Now, as I looked at those holes, I saw that the edges were pretty much chipped and what have you. I think it was a very poor drill job that they did over there. If it really was divine, they would have been burnt in there very neatly. So this is a type of story that attracts the people. And you will be amazed how in normal times they line up in long queues and put their fingers in there and really believe that they will receive a special blessing from Mary if they put their fingers into there. Now, the church, of course, previously had been lower. I showed you that the lower floor that was covered by the boards was considerably lower than the present floor. So if you want to go down,

down to the original place where they claim the crib of Jesus stood, you have to go down these steps and you enter into the sepulchre, and there it is. And this is where apparently the crib stood, on that very spot over there. So if you put your hand over there, you can get this day still an absolution from the Roman Catholic Church. That means all your sins are forgiven by just going poop, touching that spot. And in fact, in some of these spots, you can have your sins forgiven 90 days in advance. So if you're planning the mother of all parties, it's good to go and put your hand there, you know, and for 3 months you can just hang loose. That's pretty neat. And no questions asked, no penalties forthcoming from heaven. Now, we were there at a time when there was no one there, which was surprising. So when we actually did arrive there, nobody should have been there. These people were very, very surprised. They were busy with their normal rituals, and we sort of interrupted this ritual, which did not particularly please them. But we had a camera there, and I took pictures with my camera. Should have seen the looks. I'll show you one just now that we got. And this is now an Orthodox mass in the basement, in the cellar of this church, where normally one should not be. Here they are. This is how they were dressed, in black hoods. They look more like members of the Ku Klux Klan than they do like monks. These are Orthodox monks saying a particular mass. And here is sort of what transpired. This man's very angry with us for photographing this.

Now that man over there, I think if looks could kill, I would have been gone. He doesn't look too friendly, huh? So this is the type of ritual that goes on. I don't know what type of mass that was, but interesting nevertheless. And then when the Orthodox people leave, then the Roman Catholics come in and they do their thing. Here is a group of pilgrims in a Roman Catholic setting. There's one lady over there. She's got three crosses in front of her and her face is covered. And it's a good place, they say, to come if you want to be totally cleansed of whatever your problem is. Outside this church, they have Hieronymus' statue, writing over there, scriptures. They have the skull down there. This is also occult, of course, the question of death and life and cycles of death and life. And going down, down into the basement of the church, we find this cave. Now, apparently, this is the cave, so they say, where Mary actually gave birth. But you'll also notice the triple arches, which are typical of paganism. And so, whether this is so or whether this was a pagan site, I cannot tell. Also, in the basement of this church, you will find the skulls of what they say are the skulls of the babies that Herod had killed. I don't particularly believe that either, but that is what they say. And down there, that's one of them that I photographed down there. And one occasion while I was there, a bomb exploded in a place where I'd just been a few seconds previously. So, quite a dangerous place. Here's another cave, and in this cave there's also a Marian shrine. And they claim that this is where Mary nursed her infant. Why the places should be different, I don't know. The one where she was born. And they even have the cave where Joseph waited while Mary was giving birth in the other room. So, very interesting. When you come to this one, this is called the Milk Shrine. And when you enter that, it's called Milk Grotto, La Grotta du Lait. And inside you go, it's another cave, church built into a cave, another pagan symbol over there. And up against the walls you have these white splotches. And these are certified by Rome with certification from the Papal

see, that that is the milk of Mary that squirted against the walls when she, yes, this is serious stuff, when she was nursing Jesus. So the guide who was there was very excited about showing us this, and you can receive special unction. There's the certificate of approval from the Vatican saying that these are genuine milk splotches of Mary. So I said to the guide, you know, I've been in the other caves as well, and there are similar white splotches against the walls. These are calcium carbonate deposits from rain. He says, yes, in the other caves, but not this one. This is milk. This is milk. This is the famous milk grotto. And if you go down, they have all these little sub-caves, and there you can see this typical icon in one of them. Now, this is actually paganism. This is the Isis legend. You see, in the Isis legend, Mary takes the place of Isis. And Isis was also the queen of fertility. After all, she managed to bear Horus while her husband was dead by reconstructing him. And so if people had fertility problems, they would particularly pray to Isis. And that would solve their fertility problems. If they had nursing problems, then they would pray to Isis and then the milk would flow. This is ancient paganism resurrected in modern Christianity in these places. Jesus, of course, survived the slaughter of Herod, and the family went down to Egypt, so the Bible tells us. And they spent some time in Egypt and then in time again for the boy to obtain his manhood, as it is the custom in Israel, returned from Egypt and they lived in Nazareth. That's what the Bible tells us. Now, if we go down to Egypt, this is the very spot where apparently the Holy Family came. And they have these icons down there. Again, the Orthodox Church in these places has these particular so-called holy sites. And this is the story of Joseph and his family coming down to Egypt. And one of the most famous churches there is the Coptic Orthodox Patriarchate Monastery and Virgin Mary Church in Adawiya in Egypt. That's a very, very famous church. And just a few years ago, I forget exactly how many years ago, but in the late 90s, somewhere, Mary appeared in this. There were apparitions of Mary in this place, and the Muslim world went totally ballistic. Of course, it couldn't have been Mary, because that's not biblical, but nevertheless, apparitions took place over here in this patriarchy, and here you can see some of the icons in that church, some of the symbolism. And it just happened to be Palm Sunday when we were there, so the patriarch over here was carrying things made of palm leaves. Here's also the story in this church, the flight of the Holy Family to Egypt, of how they moved down from where they were down to Egypt. And they have the story of how they came down with the River Nile and stayed in this particular place. And it's fascinating that this church also has the miracle book, sort of copying what happened. This book, this very heavy book, came floating down the Nile one day. And being a holy site, the people here really are fervent to receive these blessings. This is the book that came floating down the Nile, and it was open on a particular page. Also very interesting. That is it. A closer look at that. And there's a little plaque of what happened and on which page it was open. Now, it's a metal-bound book, but it didn't sink. It floated. You know, like the Acts, so they say. And it says, the floating Bible, on Friday, 12 March 1976, after the morning liturgy, the people noticed an object floating on the water near the steps where the Holy Family had embarked. Some members of the church came down and found it was a Bible floating on the water, open at Isaiah 19:25, "Blessed be Egypt, my people." Despite the inundation of the water and the heaviness of the book, it was still afloat, and this was considered a miracle by the people, a sign of God as a special blessing towards them.

Now that's a fascinating text that they quote there, Isaiah 19:25. Of course, it doesn't say only that. It's a text that talks about the end times and says, blessed is, there will be a blessing in Egypt and in Assyria and in Jerusalem, meaning that God's people's message will have reached even the heathen nations, and many will accept the righteousness of Christ. Sort of a nice prophecy about end time fulfillments, but they just took up that little piece and popped it in there to make it seem as if they were the real people, which is actually what the Quran also does, saying that Ishmael is the true heir and not Jacob. This is the place where this Bible came floating down the river. Now, while we are in Egypt, I just want to show you one place that I found very fascinating. It's a place called the Dump City. This is the most horrendous place I've ever seen in my entire life. As you come through the streets of Cairo, now Cairo has about 50 million people living in Cairo and surrounds. It is the most chaotic city on the face of the planet. There is nothing like it. It's Armageddon waiting to happen. But can you imagine the dump and the filth and the garbage of that city? Now, in normal cities, what do you do with garbage? You take it out and you put it onto dumps somewhere outside the city, or you incinerate it, or you do whatever. Can you imagine 50 million people living in an environment like that? And they take their dump, their garbage, and they take it to the poor area and they dump it in the street. And these poor people sift through all the garbage and they live amongst the garbage. This is literally a city of rubbish within a city. If you take pictures, they get very angry. So my pictures are not very good. They're sort of taken like this, you know, sort of like that. They would literally kill you if they saw you take a picture. But what's amazing about the city is that as you come through the dump city, there's a portal, and this is the portal. And when you come through it, you're suddenly in a totally different world. I'll show you what it looks like. It's amazing. This is when you come into the dump city. And this is how the people live over there. One cannot imagine it. My heart really went out to them. This is what it looks like. Whole rooms full of just garbage. And they live in there. These are their houses. And all of these rooms, all of the buildings, everything is garbage. And here you can see the dump trucks coming in by their hundreds. The traffic jams are unbelievable. Now, every street looks like this. This is just one street. These are all the dump trucks coming in, offloading their garbage. The stench is unbelievable. For us, just to travel through, we didn't even touch anything. I got trench mouth, and the whole rest of our team had diarrhea after just going through there. That's it. It is unbelievable. The germs in there are killer bugs. And these people must have an immune system second to none. Here you can see the traffic jams and the garbage and the filth lying all over. The pictures are not very good. They're shaky. Here comes a donkey bearing a load of rubbish to be dumped in the city. There it is. A whole pile of rubbish. This man is having his tea next to his rubbish dump. Can you see that? Where he's sorted. This is rubbish he has sorted, probably his only value in life. And these little kids living and walking amongst rubbish. Can you believe that? It is horrendous. I just want to grab this little kid and put her in a nice, clean, safe environment. It is shocking. The stores. There lies the rubbish. Here is the store. And as you come through that portal, suddenly you're in a different world. It's just like that. It's beautiful.

amphitheater that he dug out, probably with some help from the environment. And that's him. That's the man. He did all the work that you will see. Unbelievable. And the entire walls of this rock city are chiseled out with the story of Jesus. In the middle of a Muslim world, you come through a city of dump and rubbish and garbage and foo. You're in this beautifully clean place with this little chapel and the story of Jesus written over the walls. Jesus with the shepherd's boys over here at the time of his birth depicted over there. The story of his birth. All of this chiseled into solid rock. I am the good shepherd chiseled out of solid rock. The stories of the Bible, the walking on the water, and the woman at the well, for example. And these are huge sculptures. Just to give you an idea, this is a sheer face rock, a rock face with some chiseled material on it. Any large boulder has been transformed into a work of art of Jesus. This is the story of Lazarus coming out of his tomb. That's the story of Jesus coming out of his tomb. And one of, you can just get the size here. This is the sheer rock face where he's been working. And he chiseled all of this. And there you have the tremendous story of Jesus. Let's get closer. While he was blessing them, he ascended into heaven. And the next one is, we'll see the Son of Man coming in the clouds with great power and glory. One man having transformed the area into an area of hope. I was very impressed. And that's more or less what the world is like. You come through this world, which is represented by the city of dumps. And as you come through, the only hope that you can have to make it to the other side is the story of Jesus. I will see the Son of Man come with the clouds with great power and glory, and there will be no more city of dumps. The story of Jesus is probably the most heartrending story that has ever been told. I know many films have been made, and even this latest film that has been made cannot even touch on what happened to Jesus and what his life must have been like. When they came back to Jerusalem, well, Jerusalem today is a totally different city. It's a city of pilgrimages. People in their thousands undergo pilgrimages. Here you have a group of nuns leading a pilgrimage behind the cross. And people are filled with a kind of euphoria. They've been to this place, they've experienced it. But if a place takes the place of Jesus, then we have a problem. This is the Wailing Wall, and there you have the famous Dome of the Rock in the background. This Wailing Wall is not part of the original temple, it's part of the outer court of the temple. Here up the stairs, you can go into this area. Today you're not allowed in there anymore. They stopped us over here, so I took this picture just through the crack. That's a replica of what the temple looked like. And he has a huge column that was to be part of that temple. So that gives us an idea of the size of the original temple. This one was never used because it had a crack in it. And that is probably a normal size replica of the menorah. This is one that they have made in case they restore the temple site. These are the Jews at their Wailing Wall. And you notice all these little letters stuck into the wall over here? People come here, they write their little letters of whatever their dreams in life are, and they stick them in there. Here's a little short video.

looked at all of these very orthodox, very sincere Jews standing in front of that wall, showing their reverence towards a wall, I wondered to myself, if they only knew the rock of their salvation, if they could only understand that there is no salvation in a brick wall, the only salvation is in the one that it

represented. People today tend to make holy sites out of places. Isn't that sad? And then they miss the one that it is supposed to represent. Underneath the wall, there's a tunnel, and it's called the secret passage. And as you go through it, you can also come into the back of this place, and you can see where the highly orthodox Jews and rabbis come together. Now, normally, these people will just ignore you, but times have changed. I was stunned. Normally, if you as a pagan come into this place, they will detest you. They will give you a filthy look. What is this unclean fellow doing in such a holy site? I was stunned. This time when I was there, as I went into this place, it was just a few months ago, most of these rabbis would come and beg for money. Something they would never have done even 2-3 years ago. Things must be really tough in that place for them to do that. But this is their holiest site here, where you have these remnants of the ancient wall. And just above on the other side stands the Dome of the Rock. Here's an Orthodox rabbi going through his ritual. Notice that he has the commandments on his forehead, the law, the Torah, and he has them on his hand. Because the Bible said you must bind them on your forehead and bind them on your hand. Do you think that's what God had in mind, that you make a replica and put it over there and then the job's done? Or do you think God had in mind that you must think accordingly and act accordingly? Doesn't that make more sense? I think that makes more sense. Here's a typical stone from that ancient temple site. This was a Herod stone. If it had this recess, then you know that it was a stone from the original temple. So when they reused the stones of the temple, they built them into all kinds of structures and walls. So this must have been an original temple stone of the temple today in another wall. This is the grave of David. And just like in Catholic sites, the Jews will come over here. This is the baptismal site of Jesus, and this is actually where the story starts. The story tells us that when Jesus was baptized, the voice of God was heard saying, "This is my beloved Son in whom I am well pleased." And from there, the Bible tells us that Jesus was taken into the wilderness to be tempted. And Matthew chapter 4 verse 2 says, "And when he had fasted 40 days and 40 nights, he was afterwards hungry." If you are the Son of God, command that these stones be made bread, said the devil. Now, it's an interesting statement. If you are the Son of God, so first he questions God's validity, God's word, and God's Son as to his genuineness. And then he challenges him to command the stones to be made bread. And Jesus answers, "It is written, man shall not live by bread alone, but by every word that proceeds out of the mouth of God." Of course, you need a King James Version to read that. If you don't have the King James Version, you will have to stop over there because the rest won't be in your Bibles. But nevertheless, that's another story. "Man shall not live by bread alone, but by every word that proceeds out of the mouth of God." Now, we think that the temptations weren't tremendous temptations, but they really were, because in these temptations, Jesus met every condition of fallen man. Every condition. The first thing that Adam and Eve had done is they had partaken of the tree of the knowledge of good and evil. In other words, appetite, it was good for food, was one of their first problems. Here Jesus conquered after fasting 40 days and 40 nights, where Adam and Eve failed in all the splendor and luxury that they had. Conquering appetite and conquering doubt. If you are the Son of God, did God really say that? So here Jesus conquers the sin of doubt, and he conquers the sin of human appetite and passion, all in one, and the temptation must have been much worse than it was for Adam and Eve.
This is today the high

highest site of the ancient wall, and we don't have the temple, which must have stood over there somewhere. So originally the devil must have taken him to this wall somewhere over here where the temple stood and threatened to throw him down. Let's go to this site over here. That's that spot. That gives you an idea of the height. And the second temptation is, if you are the Son of God, again, the same question, cast yourself down, for it is written, he shall give his angels charge concerning you. In their hands they shall bear you up, lest at any time you dash your foot against a stone. And Jesus answers again and says, it is written, again, you shall not tempt the Lord your God. This is the second great temptation of mankind. And it is a sad fact, if we listen to the lectures that we did yesterday, then this is the sin that most of mankind is succumbing to. It's the sin of presumption. The sin of presumption. Imagine two people trying to solve a crisis on the other side of the road, whatever it is, a child in trouble or whatever. The one runs across the road saying, I am the child of God, God will protect me. And he runs across the road. Another one comes and says, God, there is a crisis on the other side, help me across this road. And he runs across the road. The two, to the outside observer, are absolutely identical. But the one is presumption and the other one is faith. You see how close they are together? That's how close they are together. And the modern Christianity, most of the movements today are practicing presumption, power religion. Whereas faith is something totally different. And Jesus could have thrown himself down because this is what it says in the Bible. But it is written, you shall not be presumptuous. The third one, the devil took him up on a very high mountain and showed him all the kingdoms of the world and their glory. And he said to him, all these things I will give you if you will fall down and worship me. Now people say, now surely Jesus knew that he was God and that he was going to win. In any case, why should he do this? But this was not only the question that was being asked over here. The devil had him alone. And Satan in all his glory said, I will surrender it all to you again without you having to die if you will just once bow down. And of course, the sin to be overcome here is the sin of the love of the world. And I believe most people will be lost because of this very particular temptation. Go, Satan, for it is written, you shall worship the Lord your God, and him only shall you serve. Love of the world will not get us anywhere. So in these three temptations, Jesus basically conquers on behalf of man the major temptations which we all have to face in one form or another. And then, of course, he departed to the Sea of Galilee. And on the way there, there is this quaint little town. It's called Ma'alula. And this is the only little town left in the whole world where the language that is spoken is Aramaic. Now, this is the language that Jesus spoke. And so it's nice to go there. It's a nice, neat little place. And it's also an Orthodox place, largely, and Orthodox and Muslim. And they speak Aramaic. And the little kids speak only Aramaic. They're very, very strict in their Aramaic. So it's nice to hear what it sounds like. Here is one of these Orthodox priests doing service in that particular place. The Sea of Galilee, an amazing place. This is the supposedly one of the sites. There's more than one site, but this is one of the sites where the wedding to Cana apparently took place. And you can see the jars over there. That's what the original jars actually looked like. And like this, those were the rough stone jars that they first poured it in. Then they kept it in these jars of clay. And this over here is the city of Jesus. This is where Jesus actually performed most of his work and did most of his preaching. This over here is a very famous site. Now, if you look at it, it looks like nothing. But actually, on top of it, there's a huge building.
built right over it. There you can see the concrete pillar.

and some of the concrete floor. What is this? This is the house of Peter. This was the house of Peter. Peter lived here, and that was his home. And Jesus must have spent many times in that house. Whether it is the house of Peter, no one really knows. But the Roman Catholic Church claims that this is the house of Peter. And if you want to see what's built above it, there it is. A huge concrete structure standing on pillars over the house of Peter. And it says there, Blato Petro Apostolo. This is the place where Peter stayed. And Peter, of course, means pebble, little rock. And Rome has built its church on this Peter. And there they have a statue of Peter right outside of it with a fish next to him. And this giant statue of Peter. Enormous. That's a fascinating story. Because Simon was also the name of course, Simon Magus. And Simon Magus, according to Eliphas Levi, was the one who became the Petra, the P-T-R, the Peter, on which, of course, today we would base this whole system. Because this Simon Magus became sorcerer to Nero. He was, in other words, the high priest, if you were, of the Roman Caesars. So whether the Peter that they're honoring over here is the apostle is really doubtful. It's probably Simon Magus, the magician, the sorcerer, the occultist that was being honored. But the church built this huge edifice over the house of Peter. And at the foot of the statue, you can see the symbols of the fish and all of these. And it tells us that this is Peter, the apostle. And a little bit further away, there is the synagogue. So here's this huge building out of concrete with this huge statue of Peter. Just a little way across the road is the remnant of the synagogue, probably the synagogue where Jesus taught the most. And there's a little rusted plaque which says the late century AD white synagogue, synagogue of Jesus. Do you know, now if I really was going to build one huge Christian edifice, wouldn't I build it there where Jesus spent most of his time? Why build it over a little house that's possibly the house of Peter, whether it is or not, is not unsure. It could be, because from the Bible description, it says when they came out of the synagogue, they went across to the house of Peter, and that house is right across. So it's possible, but it could also be the one next door. Who knows? But it's possible. Now, this is the synagogue where Jesus actually taught. Here's another little town. So Capernaum was the one town. The other one is Chorazim. And this is what's left of Chorazim. Not very much. Some ruins are left over there. These are the cities that Jesus cursed. And Jesus said, if the miracles that had been done in you had been done in Sidon or Sodom and Gomorrah, they would have accepted the message. But you had ample opportunity. Jesus walked through those cities and not one person remained sick in those cities, and they accepted him not. Here's another famous holy place. This is the holy place of the Beatitudes. When you go in there, you better be properly dressed. This is the Church of the Beatitudes, a very famous site. And Pope John Paul II has been there, of course, twice. And this is the conclave. And this is the field. This is probably the field where Jesus spoke his very first sermon. This is a very impressive sermon. It's the most intricate, most sublime sermon that has ever been preached to mankind. And most people today misquote this sermon to such a terrible extent. The Beatitudes, Matthew 5, 3 to 10. Jesus starts off by saying, blessed are the poor. And the word for blessed there is makarios, which means a heavenly blessing. A blessing that can only come from a divine source. Such an enormous blessing. And the word used for poor there is the Greek tokos, which means abject poverty. Nothing but abject poverty, not one mite to rub together. And he starts off his sermon, the Jews sitting there in their thousands, waiting

for him to announce himself as the Messiah and to say, I am the Messiah. You are the chosen people of God. I have come to set you free from the Roman yoke. You will rise and be the greatest in heaven. That's what they're waiting for. And here he gets up and the first words as Messiah that he speaks are, blessed are the poor. And there are various words for poor in the Greek, and he uses the one which describes abject poverty. Instead of greatness and richness and wonder and whatever adjective you'd like to apply to them, they are to be poor in spirit. For theirs is the kingdom of heaven. And his second beatitude was, blessed are they that mourn. They wanted to rejoice. They didn't want to mourn. And again, the mourning there, there are different levels of mourning in the Greek. And the Greek word there is pentio, which means abject sorrow. The sorrow that you could have for the loss of an only child. That type of sorrow. Blessed are they that mourn, for they shall be comforted. Blessed are the meek, for they shall inherit the earth. This is a meekness that is a humility that you cannot describe in human words practically. And blessed are they which do hunger and thirst after righteousness, for they shall be filled. And again, the word hunger there is a hunger pang that you would feel after you've been roaming around for days and days in a desert without food or water. That type of hunger and that type of thirst. What was Jesus doing there? Was he trying to destroy their demeanor? Was he trying to say something else to what they expected? He certainly was. In fact, what Jesus is doing here, he is displaying the Christian walk. That's what he's explaining. And he's saying, blessed are the poor in spirit, for theirs is the kingdom of heaven. In other words, those who realize their bankruptcy. Those who realize that they have nothing to offer. I come to Jesus with nothing to offer. I cannot say to him, Lord, I have one mite here. Can I purchase my way to heaven? I've got nothing. I am absolutely poverty struck. I have nothing to offer but a sin-stained life. That's it. So I must come to the point where I realize that I'm poor, that I have nothing to offer. And then the very next step is, blessed are they that mourn, for they shall be comforted. I must not only realize that I have nothing to offer as a sin-stained individual, I must experience sorrow for what? For sin. I must experience my sorrow for sin, and I must look at the Son of God, and I must feel sorrow, and I must have repentance. And I must say, Lord, forgive me. I'm sorry for what I have done. Genuine repentance is the next step in the Christian walk. Blessed are the meek. Once you have realized that you are bankrupt, once you have realized that you are responsible for the death of the Son of God, once you have experienced real sorrow, there's no more time to ride around on your high horse thinking that you are better than everyone else. Time to climb down and to experience humility and to know that others and God are greater than you. It's a very difficult road for mankind to travel. It's contrary to every human emotion. Blessed are they which do hunger and thirst after righteousness, for they shall be full. Your Christian walk doesn't end with realizing you're a sinner, sorrow for sin, and becoming more humble about yourself. It has to continue in a process known as sanctification, which means, Lord, change my vile character. Paul says, I must crucify the old man every single day. And I must ask God to change me.

And I have a perfect pattern, which is Jesus Christ, and I must say, Lord, change me into that image, that I may truly reflect me. I long to be more like you and less like me. Because really, I am pretty pathetic. That's the Christian walk. What's the next step? Once you have done this, then you can be merciful, for they shall obtain mercy. You see, we tend to believe we are better than others. And then we become judgmental. One of the biggest problems in a church is being judgmental, isn't it? Now, did you know so-and-so still does this and that and the other? And you know, that kid over there, I mean, he's on drugs. I mean, wow, what do you expect? The parents are, you know, this, that, and the other. Instead of feeding the hunger and looking at your own self and saying, well, look at yourself, what a miserable sod you are. Do you think they are any worse than you are? Why can you not have mercy and sympathy on them because God had sympathy and mercy towards you? Isn't that what it's about? So Jesus says, once you have come along this road, once you have experienced repentance, and once you have sorrowed for your sin, and once you've climbed down from your high horse, and once you ask the Lord to change you, that will make you merciful. And you will have pity on those that have not had the advantage of this insight. Blessed be the merciful. And then, blessed are the pure in heart, for they shall see God. Blessed are the peacemakers, for they shall be called children of God. You see, only once you've gone through the whole series of growth aspects do you come to the peacemakers. What is a peacemaker? A peacemaker is someone who realizes the peace of God in his heart. Great peace have they who love thy law, says Psalms 119. This is a peace which is a heavenly peace. It always amazes me when politicians take that particular beatitude, apply it to themselves, and give themselves huge awards without having gone through any of the previous steps in the Christian experience. That's not a peacemaker. A peacemaker is someone who has made peace with God. That's a peacemaker. That's a peacemaker. And blessed are they which are persecuted. Isn't that amazing? For righteousness' sake, for theirs is the kingdom of God. What's the very last thing that the Lord mentions here? What's the last beatitude? Blessed are they which are persecuted. In other words, if you go through this process, if you feel sorrow for sin, if you ask for forgiveness, if you allow the Lord to change your heart, if you are willing to climb down from your high horse, if you want the peace of God in your heart, you will be an irritation to the world. And they will persecute you. It's guaranteed. And that's the process of the Christian walk. Totally the opposite of what mankind in this world wants today. And the lessons that Jesus taught on the Sea of Galilee are absolutely the most fundamental lessons that mankind needs. We need to take our Bible and we need to be aware. If you have a Bible that's marked in red where Jesus speaks, you need to be aware. I must read this carefully. We read them like stories. We must read this carefully because this is God speaking directly to us. Every word is a talent of gold. Every word, even the buts and the this, will be in the right places for particular reasons. So we need to pay attention to what Jesus taught. Here's a typical boat out on the Sea of Galilee, the little towns around. Nothing much has changed. This is a boat that they found after a tremendous drought, and apparently it's a boat exactly like the ones that were used in the time

life. And he did this just shortly before going to Jerusalem on the final act of his life's work. And as he approached Jerusalem, you can imagine what went through his mind. This is the city of Jerusalem, and the various gates of the ancient city are still there. As you come down this hill, they have built over here the little chapel of the tears. It's built like a teardrop. And if you go inside the chapel of the tears, it has this little light on the top. And there's this picture of the hen with the depiction of the mother hen gathering her chicks, because Jesus said, "Jerusalem, Jerusalem, how often I wanted to gather you like a mother hen her chicks, but you would not." The famous words of Jesus. "Jerusalem, Jerusalem, thou that killest the prophets and stonest them which are sent unto thee, how often would I have gathered thy children together, even as a hen gathereth her chickens under her wings, and ye would not." Nothing has changed. The world is still exactly the same. And on the site where the temple stood today, there stands the Dome of the Rock. It's interesting here, some of the architecture. This over here is the gate to Damascus. Now, the archaeologists would have us believe that the wall is not today where it stood in ancient times. This is very significant because Roman Catholicism has it has it inside the walls, the Golgotha, and the Bible says Jesus was crucified where? Outside the walls. Now, that's very significant. Where was Jesus then crucified? In the Catholic Golgotha or in another Golgotha outside of the city? Now, here's the present gate at the top, and what happened was here was a pipe burst, and the Jews had to dig down to stop the pipe burst, and they came across, as they dug down, this gate, which is the Damascus gate. And you can see it's right down opposite the present gate. So obviously, the wall must have been in the same place, right? So that's very interesting. The wall was in the same place. As you go into this place, this is the Damascus gate, and these must be the actual stones where Jesus walked and where Paul walked. So if you walk there, you're actually walking on the same spot where Jesus walked. Here are the Hulda gates. These are fascinating gates. The two southern gates known as the Hulda gates, they didn't exist anymore, basically, until recent times. They were built in the Second Temple period. That's from the first century. I hate this. B.C.E., before Common Era, to the first century C.E., Common Era. Thank you. We'll make that before Christ and Anno Domini. The gates provided access to the tunnels which led up to the temple enclosure, and the Hulda gates were used quite often by Jesus. They're still closed today. There they are, part of the walls and the new construction. So Jesus must have walked up these steps as well. Here's an interesting man. That was such a nice picture. He had his donkey over here, this man, and I thought, that's a nice picture, so I took it and walked on. Biggest mistake you can make. This little man jumped on my back, shook me like a rag to see if anything would fall out of my pockets. So eventually I rewarded him for his effort. And then my friend came running down and saw him and thought, what a great photograph. And I stood there and giggled while he took the photograph and did the same as I did. And the next thing, this man was pounding him on the back and shaking him like a rag. And he asked me, why didn't you tell me? I said, no, I wanted to see the show. Why should I tell you? That's what they sell there in the streets of Jerusalem. That's a carob vendor. He's got this big jar on the back with carob juice, and he leans over, and you can take one of these cups and drink from him. And this is the Jewish sector. Very different. An old grindstone over there. Shops, little Jewish children. Lots of strife in that country. This is the old city of David. This is where they sawed Uzziah in two. Can you imagine sawing someone alive into two? And pretty cruel they were. This is the church, or the construction that is built above what was the upper room, so they say. And this here is Gethsemane. Now, if you go to Gethsemane, you have to choose which one. There are two. This one over here is the Orthodox.

Orthodox Gethsemane. They've built this huge Orthodox church over it. And right next to it, just a little way away, there is the Catholic Gethsemane, outside of which are these huge olive trees. And they say that these are the descendants of the olive trees that were in the olive, on the Mount of Olives, where Jesus went to pray. Remember that Jesus there said, "My soul is exceedingly sorrowful, even to death. Wait here and watch with me." Matthew 26:38. "Father, if you are willing, remove this cup from me, yet not my will, but yours be done." And an angel appeared to him from heaven, strengthening him, and being in agony, he prayed more earnestly, and his sweat was, as it were, great drops of blood falling down to the ground. Luke 43:44. There's a lot of criticism today about how, for example, the movie on the Passion of the Christ, which is not a very nice name for me, but nevertheless, depicts the suffering of Jesus as not being biblical. In fact, it's probably not enough suffering that they depicted. I haven't seen it myself, but I've read enough about it, and I can tell you that Jesus suffered tremendously, and the biblical story is very scattered, and you have to pick it up piece by piece, and you have to look into the history to see what probably happened to him. What happened here to Jesus in the garden was that he had such anxiety that the blood vessels in his skin burst. Now, that's a medical condition that occurs sometimes today, and it is very, very, very seldom that someone survives that condition. The stress and the trauma is so great when the blood vessels burst from anxiety and that these people die. So what must have happened here is exactly the same thing. And Jesus could have died right here, but an angel appeared from heaven and strengthened him for what lay ahead. The Bible tells us that that night that the disciples forsook him and fled. Mark 14:15. Everyone forsook him. This is the Roman Catholic Gethsemane. And there is, again, the famous rock where they say where he prayed and where the drops of blood fell. So here is a holy rock, apparently. That's where they took Jesus captive. And these must be the very steps that they led him up, because these go up to Caiaphas's temple, if you like, not his temple, his palace. And he has a depiction on the side of them how Jesus was led up the steps. Whether he was taken by ropes, the Bible does not say. Today, this Roman Catholic Church has been built over the site, and this is probably a very correct archaeological site. And here was the seat of the high priest, who that year was Caiaphas. Now, there's some confusion there in the Bible, because when they brought Jesus, they took him to Annas. Now, Annas was the father-in-law of Caiaphas, and he was the previous high priest. And so, because the high priesthood sort of ran in the family, of course, the high priest of the previous year, the older one, was still honored as a high priest, although he wasn't the acting high priest. So the Bible is often criticized for its description, but its description is spot on. And also, some of the criticism says that nobody like Caiaphas ever existed. Well, they actually found his very sarcophagus with the name Caiaphas, high priest, on it. So that is historic as well. So if we look at the trials of Jesus, the Bible actually mentions 7 trials of Jesus, which is fascinating because the number 7 is the number of God. And you will not pick this up by a casual reading of the Gospels. You have to read all 4 the Gospels, and you have to piece it together very, very carefully, because not all of them mention all the trials of Jesus. Some will concentrate on Pilate. Another Gospel will concentrate on the trial of Herod. Jesus was first taken to Annas. First to Annas. And there he had a trial before Annas. And that is where the servant of Annas struck Jesus in the face, because Caiaphas
warned him about what he was doing, or questioned him about what he was doing. And Jesus said, I have done nothing in secret. Ask these what I have said, because I have always preached in the synagogues. And the servant of Annas struck him in the face. So that was the first trial of Jesus. Then they took him with Annas,

prophetically in the book of Psalms. And then they had a mourning trial because according to their law, it was illegal to have a trial by night. You had to have it when the sun came up. So there was a trial with Annas. There was a trial with Caiaphas and Annas. There was the night trial with part of the Sanhedrin. They gathered the whole Sanhedrin together. They had a mourning trial. And they found Jesus guilty. And then they took him to Pilate. And Pilate tried him. But Pilate didn't want to decide by himself. So he sent him to Herod. And Herod had a trial and didn't want to do this either by himself, sent him back to Pilate, and there was a final trial when he was handed over to the Jews for crucifixion. 7 trials in all. So this is the first place where he was. Today, of course, this is a famous site where Peter again is honored, and Mary, the picture of a goddess. And on the way to the crypt, Blessed Sacrament Chapel, courtyard of Holy Stairs, Sacred Pit, dungeon taken down. This is where the prisoners were kept when there was a night trial. And here are holes in the rock. So what normally happened is the arms were put through over here. So the hands went through there, up there, and the other one through there. And then they tied them up there. And there you hung with your front to the facing the front. Now, if the Jews found someone guilty, they had the right to inflict a punishment. But capital punishment, under Roman law, they were not allowed to inflict. They had to get permission from the Romans. So that was a Roman law. But they were allowed to inflict punishment. If they found someone guilty, they were allowed to give 13 lashes on one side and 13 lashes on the other in the front. So they found Jesus guilty. The Bible doesn't report it, but it's possible that they gave him the 26 lashes on the front. That's possible. Although the Bible does not say so. And here is a pit where they would lower a person down and he would be lowered down naked. And here's some Byzantine crosses that are on the wall over here showing that the early Christians recognized this as a site. You would come down this hole, in other words, you were lowered down, and then you were in this dungeon, in total darkness. And Psalm says, they have lowered me into the pit. So this is what must have happened to Jesus as he waited there throughout the night for the morning trial to be convened. Today you can go into the pit over there, and you can have a look of it. Then from there, after the morning trial, he was taken to Pilate, where he was put into this prison while he awaited trial. That's what it looks like down there. And then he was found innocent by Pilate. Pilate did not want to sentence him to death. So he sent him to Herod. They mocked him. They gave him his cloak. The Bible says that they tore out his beard, they hit him in the face, told him to prophesy who was hitting them. He was very maltreated in that occasion. This is Lithostratos, where Pilate eventually sentenced him. Here are still Roman games on the floor over there. And this is where Pilate said the famous words, Ecce homo, behold the man. And he was there with a crown of thorns on his head. He had been beaten. In fact, Pilate, the Bible says, and his first trial with Pilate, had him beaten to gain the sympathy of the Jews. That's a pretty cowardly thing to do. Now, Roman lashings consisted of 40 lashes minus one. So they were tied around a pillar, and then they were lashed with 40 lashes minus one. And the lash that they used had a number of strands, and it had pieces of stone or metal on the front. In fact, many of the people who were sentenced to those lashes died from the lashes, just from the lashes, because the lashes would curl down and rip open the skin and rip open the flesh. And records tell us that people that were beaten with those lashes, their entrails sometimes hung out, just from those lashings. So that was a tremendous punishment. And then, of course, another possibility is that he was lashed twice. Because when he was

found guilty in the end and sentenced to crucifixion, then you could be, then you were lashed before crucifixion. The Bible doesn't say whether he was lashed both the times, but it's possible that it could have happened. Now, they also claim that Pilate didn't exist. Well, here's an actual inscription that was found, the Pontius Pilate inscription, which categorically states that he was the procurator in the time of Tiberius. So biblically, archaeologically, there is no way that the biblical story can be denied. So some depict the lashing in this way, others depict that the lashing took place being bent over a horizontal pillar and lashed in that way. The Bible also says that when they put the crown of thorns upon him and they gave him a staff in his hand, that they took the staff and they hit him over the head with it. But the Greek used there depicts that they hit him over the head again and again and again. So the sufferings of Jesus were enormous. The Bible actually depicts that he was wounded and that the wound was one big wound. That he was one big wound from the top to the bottom. So Jesus suffered like no other man has suffered for anybody or any criminal act ever in the history of mankind. And if God hadn't sent an angel to strengthen him, he would not even have made it. And that is why when he hung on that cross, he still forgave those who did it to him, and why he died so quickly, while the others who hung there longer had to have their legs broken, because that was a way to ensure that they stayed on the cross and didn't get off. See, if they were hung on a Friday, and they didn't die on that Friday, then they broke the legs, because otherwise on the Sabbath they could climb down from the cross, and that would be a disaster because nobody could catch them because it was the Sabbath. So better break their legs. Terrible stories in those old days. And then he was, the Bible says, led to Golgotha. Now this is the famous street, the Via della Rosa, where he must have walked. And according to the Bible, he was led outside the city. That means he must have come down this road and gone outside that gate, which used to be the Sheep's Gate. And he must have gone up there. That would make sense. The Sheep's Gate is where the sacrifices were taken to be burnt outside the city. If you are of Catholic mind, then you must have come up these stairs to go to the inner Golgotha. I'll take you to both, and I'll show you both of them. And the Bible says that he carried his cross, but that he collapsed under it, and that he had to be helped. Somebody had to take over for him. This is the famous Via della Rosa. As you go up, we were actually traveling here, walking here through a tunnel which is known as Hezekiah's Tunnel, where we had a bad experience with stoning. And here is the famous Catholic sepulcher, or the famous church where they claim Golgotha was. Now, fortunately for Roman Catholicism, everything fits into this one church. The place where the cross stood, plus the place where the grave is, all in one church. Very convenient for pilgrims. On the one side over here, they have this plaque. You have the pomegranates and the grapes, the pomegranates and the grapes, exactly like you would have in the temples of Baal. Exactly the same. So, interesting little pagan anomalies in this place. When you come into this Catholic Golgotha, you have the various urns hanging there with the holy salts. You have the famous stones again. Here's a man just kissing the slab. This slab over here is the one where they apparently laid the body after it came down from the cross. And here is the famous sepulcher where you go in. This is where he was buried, so they say. So this is a holy site. If you go in there and you pay the priest and he blesses you, you have absolution for a number of months. That's inside, very tiny little place. And the Bible says there was a huge stone rolled in front of the place. Here's a tiny little place in a church, which they say is the sepulcher. That's what it's like. You can just turn around. You can get an idea of the size if you look at the candles there. They're pretty small.

That's it. That's all that you can move around. If you go up the stairs in the church, then you come to a place where people are very reverent, and that is where Golgotha was. They have all these statues of Jesus and the Mary and the women around, and very much gold and silver and glitter. And there is the spot right over there where the cross stood. Now there's a Orthodox Golgotha, which is not too far away from there, and you can, in the same church apparently, and you can put your money there, or you could put your money here. You can choose. And if you go into that spot, then you have a special blessing. That's something you wouldn't want to miss. So my friend and I went in there to see what there was. And then here is a rock, which they say is the skull of Golgotha, just there in the church. And they say that's the skull. So that's the famous Roman Catholic Golgotha, which has most of the pilgrims in the world. If you come out of the Sheep's Gate, which today is the Lion's Gate, in the old days it was the Sheep's Gate, you go outside and you remember that the wall is actually probably where it stood in the old days from the archaeology, then you have a problem if you are in the Catholic Golgotha, because then you're inside the city. The Bible says he was crucified outside the city. Salvation is for everyone. It is not only for the select few within the city. And so when you come out, you see this huge rock over here that still today has the face of a skull on it over there, as you see. And on top today, there's a Muslim burial site. It's called the Place of the Skull. In actual fact, what it was a quarry. Fascinating. So this was a quarry where Solomon had the stones dug that were for the temple. Fascinating. So in actual fact, this whole valley, and it's part of a mountain that continued up from left to right and actually formed the mount on which the temple stood. And it's interesting that this is the place where Abraham probably simulated in type the death of the Son of God through the sacrifice of Isaac. But God said, you do not have to provide your son, I will provide mine. And so it's actually the same hill. Fascinating. So this would make sense that Jesus died on top of that hill. God is love. God so loved the world that he gave his only begotten son, that whosoever believeth in him should not perish, but have everlasting life. John 3:16. Outside, very close, just at the base of that hill, is the garden tomb. And then they took the body of Jesus and wound it in linen, clothed with spices, as the manner of the Jews is to bury. Now in the place where he was crucified, there was a garden, and the garden, a new sepulchre, wherein was never a man yet laid. That's what the Bible says. So, totally unlike the one inside the city, here is a garden outside. Today is still a beautiful garden. Now, a garden in the Bible actually means a farm. This was a vineyard. And here's still an old wine press. So this makes sense. There's an old wine press. And a beautiful little garden today. The wine press from the side. And there, after a dig for excavating for buildings, they found this site. And lo and behold, here were some tombs. And in front of the tomb, if you can see over there, is a little wall. And in that wall, which acted as a furrow, they put a big round stone that could have rolled in front of that tomb. And if you look down, you will have to look into the tomb and look across. And there is a tomb that has been hewn out a little bit. So this was not finished yet. The Bible says it was not a finished tomb. No one had laid there yet. And the Bible also says that the disciples bent down to see what was inside, so they could have looked in through here past that pillar, and they would have seen that tomb over there, and they would have known that it is empty. So this fits the biblical description perfectly. Also in that garden you have

this herb that grows over there, from which they make a drug that could anesthetize, and that's the one that they mixed with wine and anesthetized anyone who was on the cross. But Jesus rejected to drink that. This is a Methodist pastor who runs that place. There's a typical stone. This is the grave of Herod, one of the few intact graves of that type today, showing that that's probably what it was like. So here is the probable site of the garden tomb. There is the little furrow, and in front of it would have been this big round stone that would have had to be rolled away. That makes far more sense to me than the other Golgotha. Inside, it looks like that. Of course, people believe it's a holy site, so they come here to pray and be reverent, which is fine, but on it says, he is not here, he is risen. And that to me is the crux of the matter. He is not here, he is risen. My God, I do not have to go and seek him in some holy place or in some dig. He's risen. I can talk to him right here. I can talk to him wherever I am, because he can hear him, because he is the resurrection and the life. And he that believes in me, though he were dead, yet shall he live. John 11:25. For it is by grace that you have been saved through faith. Ephesians 2:8. You know, a religion based on form and formality is so empty once you have experienced Jesus Christ. Here's the Mount of Olives, the chapel of the Ascension. Tiny little chapel, and that's apparently the place where Jesus went up into heaven. And this over here is the famous Golden Gate. It's bricked up and it's closed up, and on the other side there's a stairway leading up to the Temple Mount, where today there's the Dome of the Rock. And here lie the graves of the richest of the rich of the Muslim world. And they believe that when Jesus returns, he will come here and the Golden Gate will open up, not Jesus to them the Imam Mahdi, the Messiah, to the Jews the Messiah, to the Christians the return of Jesus. This gate will open up, and because they happen to be lying over there, because they had lots of money to purchase that particular grave, they will be resurrected first, and they will be the first to enter into that place. How nice and convenient. Do you think it'll work like that? I doubt it. Because if they had studied the Beatitudes, they would have known what it takes to see Jesus. We have to feel sorrow for our sins. We have to repent, we have to mourn, and we have to ask Jesus to change us, and we have to come back into harmony with him and his principles. And then we don't need that gate. We have another gate. It's a gate that has pearls on it, and it is a heavenly Jerusalem that was built by God. I don't know whether there will be much of a resurrection in the first resurrection here. I don't want to judge that. That is for God to judge. But here they are all waiting for an earthly kingdom. I'm not waiting for an earthly kingdom. I'm waiting for a heavenly Jerusalem as exciting as this one.

is. He that has the Son has life, and he that has not the Son of God has not life. These things I have written unto you. Believe on the name of the Son of God, that you know that you have eternal life. 1 John 5:12-13. So that is our choice today. We can either be hung up in all the things of this world, and we can make holy places more important than God, or we can develop a relationship. But the price is self. We'll have to give it up and ask God to give us His character. A character that can understand, get along, and love our neighbor as we love ourselves. And to make God supreme in our lives, because without Him, we can do nothing. Amen.

cell phone is tracked. Every browser page that you open on the internet is tracked. Every conversation you have is recorded. Edward Snowden does not have a nation anymore. They accuse him of treason. They're making him out to be a wicked person. There's hardly anything you can do that the NSA does not see. We finally come to the place where we have a total surveillance society. When the time of trouble comes, brothers and sisters, people look at it with great fear.

All right, brothers and sisters, thank you for being here this afternoon. I want to welcome you and also invite you to kneel with me as we pray and ask God's Holy Spirit to be here as we open His Word once again. Our Father in heaven, we pray that this afternoon you will bring into this place your precious Holy Spirit. May Jesus Christ be felt and seen and heard as we study His Word today. Thank you for what you have revealed to us, and we pray that you will open our hearts and minds that we may understand more deeply the things of God. In Jesus' name, amen. The Bible means very little to us if we don't apply it to our lives. Isn't that right? In other words, we must become living testaments of the Word of God. It must come into our souls and it must become life to us. So today, we are going to consider how to live in a world like we live in today, the way God wants us to. Turn with me in your Bibles to 2 Chronicles. 2 Chronicles, and we'll look at chapter 11. 2 Chronicles, chapter 11. I want to show you something, lay some groundwork that will help us understand what was happening in Israel at the time of Ahab and Jezebel. Today we're going to look at the topic called Edward Snowden, the NSA, and the Third Elijah. I believe there are significant parallels between the things that were happening in Israel back then and what is going to be happening in our world today. You see, when nations and their leaders turn their backs on God, there is a consistent process that develops so that the people have a similar experience, no matter what system they are under. 2 Chronicles, and we'll begin reading in chapter 11, verse 13. Now, this is just after the kingdom split between the northern kingdom and the southern kingdom.

kingdom. You had Rehoboam in the south, and you had Jeroboam in the north. This is after the time of Solomon. Now, I want you to notice what happens when nations and national leaders turn their backs on God. It says in verse 13, "The priests and Levites that were in all Israel resorted to him," that's Rehoboam, "out of all their coasts." Oh, wait a minute, let's put this in context. In other words, the priests and Levites that were in Israel, which is the northern kingdom, went to Rehoboam in the southern kingdom. They left the northern kingdom and went to the south. Why? This is very important. Why? Verse 14. "For the Levites left their suburbs," they left their homes, their towns, their villages, "their possessions, and came to Judah and Jerusalem. For Jeroboam and his sons had cast them off from executing the priest's office unto the Lord." So what happened to these priests and Levites? They were fired. They were made redundant. They were terminated. They were sent packing. Look what else happened. Verse 15. "He ordained him priests for the high places and for the devils and for the calves which he had made." In other words, he changed the religion. He cast off the priests of the Lord and the Levites and sent them away. And they left their suburbs, their possessions behind, and went to Judea. Why? Well, if you aren't going to get paid, you can't work for them. You have to go work somewhere else. You know what that's like. And so what he did was he cut them off. He said, "You're no longer going to get paid by the Lord's money. You can go and do whatever you like." And so they left. They went down to Judah where they would be able to continue to work for the Lord. And instead, Jeroboam raised up his own ordinations. Notice it says, "He ordained him priests of those whom God had not anointed as priests." Now, I think there's a very big and current lesson in all of this. We are not to ordain those whom God has not given us the authority to ordain. Amen. It says the Levites left their work. Now, what happened then in Israel? Who was going to help the people and encourage them to keep the law of God and to be faithful to the Lord if it weren't going to be for the priests and Levites? Think about that. Just put that on the shelf. Think about that for a few minutes. Look at this, verse 16. Look what Jeroboam was doing. "After them, out of all the tribes of Israel," that's the northern kingdom, "such as set their hearts to seek the Lord of Israel, came to" where? Jerusalem. They went south with the priests and Levites to sacrifice unto the Lord God of their fathers. So, it says in verse 17, "Rehoboam strengthened the kingdom of Judah." So Jeroboam strengthened the kingdom of Judah and made Rehoboam, the son of Solomon, strong. So in other words, Jeroboam was helping Rehoboam to strengthen himself. During these 3 or 4 years before Rehoboam apostatized, he was still quite faithful to the Lord. And he had strength from these people, these faithful souls, who would no longer support the religion that was going on up in Israel. They had to go south and support the religion down there. And so they strengthened Jeroboam and these people that went south strengthened the kingdom of Judah and made Rehoboam the son of Solomon strong. For 3 years they walked in the way of David and Solomon. All right? Very interesting.

Why do you think God tells us all this? It's because God wants us to understand, my friends, that there is coming a time on this earth when there will be great apostasy. In fact, that time is already here. In some ways, our nations have reached the tipping point in certain things. What's a tipping point? A tipping point is when certain movements develop, and when they reach the tipping point, then they really start to accelerate. Okay? We see this with the same-sex marriage issue. We see this with certain other developments that are going on. For instance, like with the Jesuits rising to power and control throughout the various nations of the world. These things, they reach a tipping point and then they accelerate. So, they had reached the tipping point here. Things were really happening fast. And who was going to uphold the law of God and defend the law of God in Israel when the priests and Levites left? Actually, there were some people who did this work. These were people who were graduates of certain schools. Self-supporting schools, I might add. These were schools that were training young men to be faithful witnesses to the Lord. They were called the schools of the prophets. And they were called the prophets of the Lord. They weren't necessarily inspired like Isaiah and Jeremiah, although sometimes they did have special divine revelations, especially as Elijah was being taken up, or just before Elijah was being taken up into heaven, they came and prophesied to Elisha and said, "Did you know that your master is going to be taken from you today?" You see? So sometimes they had some divine inspiration or divine light. Somehow it came to them. But typically, these were what we would call today Bible workers. They graduated from these schools, and they went around from place to place, and they did Bible work. They encouraged the people to be faithful to the Lord. All right. Now, with that background, we come over to 1 Kings. 1 Kings chapter 15. 1 Kings chapter 15, I want to show you something about a certain succession of kings. I want you to notice what was happening here. I'm laying some groundwork here so that you understand the circumstances at the time of Ahab and Jezebel, so that you will also understand the circumstances that we face in our day. You're going to see a lot of parallels, okay? It's actually quite interesting. Chapter 15 of 1 Kings. It says, "Now in the 18th year of King Jeroboam." All right, so this is after what Jeroboam did. In the 18th year, Jeroboam the son of Nebat reigned Abijam over Judah. All right? 3 years he reigned in Jerusalem, and his mother's name, and so on. All right? So here we have Jeroboam. Jeroboam was the first of seven rulers in Israel that were going to lead Israel away from God's plan, okay? And you already know what he did. He set up groves and altars and devils and all sorts of calves and different... Well, he set up two calves. He set up one in Bethel and one in Dan. You can read that in the story yourself at some point in time. But he set up these two calves and he said to the people, "Now you don't go to Jerusalem anymore to worship. You worship these calves here in Israel." And he also ordained priests to the devils of all things. Well, all right, so that was the sin of Jeroboam. Then in verse 25, you have the second king, and that's Nadab, the son of Jeroboam. He reigned. And then in verse 27, you have the third king, Baasha. All right? And he committed some crimes in the process of getting into the kingdom. And then it says in verse 34, he too did evil in the sight of the Lord and walked in the way of Jeroboam. You'll see this repeated. They walk in the way of Jeroboam, and it's over and over again, and in his sin wherewith he made Israel to sin. Okay? You see those words repeated. Then in, well, let's see. Now, wait a minute. What was that? That was Jeroboam, Nebat,

or Nadab rather, and Baasha. There's three rulers. All right. Then you come over to chapter 16, verse 8, and it says, in the 26th year of Asa, king of Judah, began Elah to rule, the son of Baasha, to reign over Israel in Tirzah. So the fourth king was Elah. And then in verse 10, you have the fifth king, Zimri. And then in verse 17, you have the sixth king, Omri. And then in verse 29, you have the seventh king, Ahab. Now, seven is the perfect number, right? So seven kings represents the ultimate apostasy. Okay? And it was under the reign of Ahab where Elijah confronted the people and the king. Okay? So in other words, God had to intervene. When it reached its zenith, that's when God intervenes. When Satan reaches his full strength, full maturity of his principles as manifested in the world, God will bring in the latter rain and intervene in Satan's plans to take over the whole world. And of course, the conflict will go on right through to the second coming of Christ, which of course is the ultimate intervention. Actually, history is a whole cycle of interventions. God allows Satan to rise up his power, and then he intervenes. He doesn't let Satan get all the way, okay? Then he lets Satan rise up his power again, and then he intervenes again. It goes back and forth like this on an ongoing basis. As I teach history, I have learned that throughout all of history, God has had this cycle of intervention, okay? You have it in every age, and you even have it in your own life. You know, when things get so bad, finally God intervenes, you know? And many of us have experienced that, you know, in our own little experience of the Lord and in our own little rebellions from time to time. So Ahab, the son of Omri, verse 29 says, in the 38th year of Asa, king of Judah, began Ahab, the son of Omri, to reign over Israel. And Ahab, the son of Omri, reigned over Israel and Samaria 22 years. That's a long time to do a lot of mischief. Okay? And he did. Verse 30, Ahab the son of Omri did evil in the sight of the Lord above all that were before him. And it came to pass, as if it had been a light thing for him to walk in the sins of Jeroboam the son of Nebat, there it is again, that he took to wife Jezebel, the daughter of Ethbaal, king of the Zidonians, and went and served Baal and worshipped him. He reared up an altar of Baal in the house of Baal, which he built in Samaria. You know, he's doing all these things, all right? Then verse 33, and Ahab made a grove. Ahab did more to provoke the Lord God of Israel to anger than all the kings of Israel that were before him. Think about that. Now, the Bible tells us this twice. You have it there in verse 33, but we also had it back in verse 30. You see that? God tells us twice that Ahab did evil in the sight of the Lord above all that were before him. What does that mean? Does that mean that he did more evil in the sight of the Lord than Jeroboam? Yes, of course. Does it mean that he did evil in the sight of the Lord more than the second king, which was Nadab? Yes. And so on. He did evil more than each of those kings. But notice the word there is all. In other words, the Bible is trying to tell us and emphasize the point that Ahab did more evil in the sight of the Lord than all those kings together combined. Okay? In other words, he was the most wicked of them all. I think that's significant because that lays a foundation. Now, why did he do evil? It's because he married Jezebel, the daughter of Ethbaal, king of the Zidonians. By the way, Ethbaal was the high priest of Baal. And it's more correctly rendered the high priest of the Baals. In other words, there were many of these gods. And there was one god, one Baal, that rose above them all in the Phoenician mythology. And that was the storm god. Baal, the storm god. So when they talked about Baal, not just

the Baals, but when they talked about Baal, they're talking about the storm god, okay? That's the history behind that. Now, the storm god was the god that brings rain on the earth so that the earth is going to produce its fruit and bear. It's a fertility rite. And those were very licentious, as you probably know. And so Jezebel came from an heritage that was very licentious, pagan, and evil. Now, Ahab was weak and vacillating in his character, but Jezebel was strong. And so she ruled over Ahab. Ahab ruled over Israel, and she ruled over Ahab. So whatever happened in Israel, she was the one that was initiating it. Okay? So when Jezebel ruled over Israel, things started to happen, and that things went south. They really went south. Let's think about what happened. Come over to chapter 18. I want to read you a verse. In fact, perhaps we'll read two verses. Verse 4. So this is after Elijah's been, you know, out in hiding himself, and he comes back to change everything and confront Israel, and he meets up with Obadiah, and Obadiah says to him, verse 4, "So it was so when Jezebel cut off the prophets of the Lord that Obadiah took 100 prophets and hid them by 50 in a cave and fed them with bread and water." And then you come down to verse 13. It says Obadiah is now talking. He says, "Was it not told my Lord what I did when Jezebel slew the prophets of the Lord? How I hid 100 men of the Lord's prophets by 50 in a cave and fed them with bread and water?" All right, now wait a second. Before we go too much farther, let's think about what was happening and had led up to this so that Obadiah had to do something in desperation to save these prophets from execution. That's what was happening there. The prophets of the Lord were being executed by Jezebel. Things had gotten so bad that it was dangerous in Israel to worship the true God. There was a death penalty for worshiping in God's way. In fact, the church and state had become so mixed in Israel that Jezebel had the ability to establish Baal worship in the place of the worship of God. And the people were required by law to follow on. Okay? Does that sound familiar? Now, the Sabbath was no longer the day of rest in Israel. Think about that. In other words, Jezebel changed the day of worship. You know, every pagan religion changed the day of worship, right? They always change the day of worship. You got to get away from God's Sabbath. Because when the only way you can actually get away from the law so that the law will not control you or condemn you, then you have to have some other way of living. And that means another way of worshiping. And so you have another day of worship. Whether it was Sunday or Friday or some other day, we're not told. But obviously, she had overthrown the Sabbath. Jezebel had also caused laws to be made that made it dangerous for these prophets of the Lord to go about their work. Okay, so what did they have to do? Now, if you were one of those prophets of the Lord, what would you do? You know, when the Levites and the priests left Israel, they realized that they had a responsibility to help the people understand God's law and encourage them to continue to be faithful to God's law. Isn't that right? So what did they do? Well, it got dangerous to do that. So they had to do it underground, so to speak, secretly.

of opposition to Baal worship. By the way, all pagan religions mix church and state. Every pre-Christian nation always mixed church and state. And it became persecuting. It was called a sacral society, or that's what we call it today, or a sacred society, where everybody has to worship in the same way. Otherwise, the whole system of society is undermined and jeopardized. That was the thinking behind it. In other words, the gods get angry. If there's somebody that's not worshiping at the shrine, the established shrine, then the gods get angry and they bring earthquakes and tornadoes and hurricanes and whatever else, other disasters, drought, so that the plants won't grow and there won't be any food for the people to eat. That's the thinking behind it. So in other words, in order to keep peace in the marketplace, in order to have everything in social order the way it should be, everybody has to worship at the same shrine or in the same way. Okay, that's the principle of paganism. And of course, today that has come into Christian nations as well, in a certain way, or at least some Christian nations. But it's also in other nations, for instance, Muslim nations or Hindu and Buddhist nations, and other religions enforce the worship according to the established religion. And I say today we have the mixture of church and state in the sense that the principle of Roman Catholicism is to mix the church and the state. It hasn't reached its full power. There are many nations where Catholicism gets special preferences, for instance, over other religions. They are given authority to teach religion in the schools, whereas other religions are not, in some cases, in some places. I once went to a religious liberty conference, and I listened to a certain woman from Argentina, for instance, telling the audience how they have religious freedom in Argentina. And then they asked for questions later, and I wrote one in. I said, well, how does that fit with the idea that Argentina just recently passed a law that gave Catholicism preference to teach in the schools the religion? And she came back with a response that was obviously had caught her by surprise. She said, oh, yeah, well, you know, that's true, but we still have religious freedom, you know. Well, you don't have religious freedom if you have religious tolerance. There's a difference, you know. Religious tolerance is intolerable because it's the next step to intolerance. You understand what I'm saying? If you are in a state that allows religious tolerance, you don't have freedom. You only have that privilege granted by the state. It's not an inalienable right. So anyway, as I listen to this, I can see that today we are coming up to a time when there will be greater and greater mix of religion in the state. And as I said earlier, the religious liberty is under assault more than ever in the history of the world, or at least in the history of modern nations. Let's put it that way. So here's Jezebel. She's created this poison environment for God's word and God's truth. And these prophets of the Lord have to go around in secret raising up loyal people to God. And she recognizes that there is this problem, and so she has to do something about it. Now, if you were Jezebel, what would you do if the people were resisting your laws and your intentions? And there were somebody sneaking around, you know. What would you do? You would set up a surveillance society, wouldn't you? You have to find these people. How do you find these prophets of the Lord? They come like the wind, you know. You don't know where they come from. And they blow off like the wind, too. You don't know where they go. How do you find them? So she had to set up a surveillance. So she sent her people around, you know, to ask questions and to subtly

infiltrate certain communities and try and find these people. And if she ever found one, they would arrest them and probably interrogate them, maybe even torture them, to find out who their network of communication was, who were their friends, who were their colleagues, because, you know, they didn't want to miss anyone. And that would be, of course, before they executed them, probably without trial. All these things we see today. Okay? Jezebel created an environment where it was dangerous to uphold God's principles. So these prophets were killed. She was starting to knock them off one at a time. And so Obadiah became alarmed. He feared God, and he said, I've got to do something. He gathered them together as best he could, and he took them to a cave and split them up into 50s and fed them with bread and water. My mind likes to sort of go crazy over that. And I don't know the exact answer to this question, but I have an idea. And I think I'm going to be able to confirm that when I get to heaven. Where did Obadiah get that bread and water to feed those prophets? He was the governor of Ahab and Jezebel's palace. He was in charge of Jezebel's pantry. And my guess is that every so often in the middle of the night, he would load up a few donkeys and he would take loads of bread and whatever into the cave and be back by morning so that he could carry out his duties for the day and no one would be any wiser. That's what I suspect, but that's just speculation. But my guess is that's where he got it from, because there's only one place in all of Israel where there was sure to be bread and water during the drought, right? Okay. You know, I was struggling with all this bit about Edward Snowden. You know, I saw this coming up in the news, and they started revealing what was going on with the NSA and the surveillance society that has crept up not only on the United States, but upon Canada and the other nations of the world. You know, there's the Five Eyes. You know what the Five Eyes are? The United States is the first eye. The Five Eyes are five nations that cooperate together to share spying information and digital information about you and me with each other. The Five Eyes are five nations that exchange freely without redacting the information. They just share whatever they want to share. They are in league together. One nation shares with the other. You know, they all share together. Do you want to know who those Five Eyes are? Well, you know the number one is the United States. They're the ones that developed the biggest system and the most extensive system, but the others are cooperating along. They are Britain, and that shouldn't surprise you. Australia. New Zealand, that's four. And, sure enough, Canada. Oh, yes. Those five nations work together. They are the Five Eyes. And when Edward Snowden began to, you know, release all this information, I could see that this is significant. We finally come to the place where we have a total surveillance society. There's hardly anything you can do that the NSA does not see. And I'm struggling with this. I'm trying to figure out, how does this fit, you know? It's got to fit somewhere. And one night I was getting ready for bed, my wife and I, and she said, well, that's what they did to Edward Snowden. They did what Jezebel and Ahab did to Elijah. And all of a sudden, the penny dropped, and I realized that the principles that Ahab and Jezebel were using are the same principles that nations are using today. They're developing the system. It hasn't gotten as hostile to your faith as it will become, or as it was back then. But the foundation is being laid for it right now. And that's the problem. You see, what Jezebel had done in her day was create a surveillance system to find these people that were undermining the national security.
as defined by Jezebel, an

and Ahab. All right? So today, the same principle is being played out. Now, when Edward Snowden began his revelations, he was in Hong Kong, then he flew to Moscow, where he is living in temporary asylum. You're probably familiar with that. But I want you to think about what happened to him. President Obama went to and sent his diplomats all around to all the nations and pressured them not to accept him for asylum. He went to Bolivia.

went to Venezuela, pressured Venezuela best they could. They went to Brazil, pressured Brazil. Any nation where they thought Edward Snowden would try to go for a permanent asylum, they pressured them to keep them from accepting him in that capacity. Now come over and look at chapter 18 of 1 Kings. When Elijah came back from Zidon, notice what Obadiah says to him. Verse 10, as the Lord thy God liveth, there is no nation or kingdom whither my Lord hath not sent to seek thee. And when they said, he is not here, he took an oath of the kingdom and nation that they found thee not. Ahab put a lot of pressure on the nations around them about Elijah. Of course, Elijah was at the brook Cherith, you know. He put a lot of pressure on them, just like they do today. You see, Elijah was a man of a different character than most people. He was raised in the mountains of Gilead, around Tishba. That's why he was a Tishbite. In verse 1 of chapter 17, we read this. He was obviously one of those people that was loyal to God, and he knew the danger of being faithful to the Lord. Now, back in those days, there's no verses in the Bible that tell us that there were worship services being held in Samaria or in Israel to the Lord God. There was no incense that was burned to God. There was no evidence that anywhere was there any public worship of God. This was forbidden in the time of Ahab and Jezebel. There's coming a time, brothers and sisters, when your faith, your Sabbath worship, your faithfulness to Jesus Christ will be forbidden. Right? Okay, just make sure you're with me. You see, in other words, God wants us to understand these principles so that when these things happen to us, we will not fear them, because we have examples of people who've gone before who have also experienced the same thing. And we can have confidence in God because they had confidence in God. We serve the same God. We have the same God as Elijah. Isn't that right? So Elijah, in this environment, is becoming increasingly burdened for the souls of the lost people in Israel. And he pleads with God to do something about it. Elijah is a man of prayer. Keep your finger in 1 Kings chapter 17. Let's look at James. James chapter 5. Turn with me to James chapter 5. Look at this verse. Very interesting. James chapter 5, verse 17. I want you to notice something about Elijah. It says, Elias was a man subject to like passions as we are. Oh, that's comforting. Really? That's very comforting, friends, because we know that God used Elijah, even though he had like passions such as we are. Which means that God will use you, brothers and sisters, if you consecrate your life to him. Elijah controlled his passions. He brought his passions into line with God's word. Amen? Isn't that what we must do? We must do the same thing, brothers and sisters. Your passions must be brought in harmony with the word of God, or you will not succeed in the coming crisis. Elijah was a man subject to like passions as we are, and he prayed earnestly. How did he pray? Earnestly. He prayed earnestly that it might not rain. Aha! Now you know what Elijah was doing in Gilead. He was praying that God would stop the rain, because he knew that Baal was the storm god, and these people were all worshiping Baal. So he knew that God had to prove himself and stop the rain. See? Show how weak Baal is.

Elijah, it said, prayed earnestly that it might not rain. And it rained not on the earth by a space of 3 years and 6 months. And then it says he prayed again. And the heaven gave rain and the earth brought forth her fruit. Friends, we must become men and women of prayer. Earnest prayer. If you ever want to survive the coming crisis, if you want to be the third Elijah, you must become a man and woman of prayer. Your life must come into close communion with God, not just in the morning for a quick prayer as you rush out into your chaotic day. No, your prayer life must be consistent, not only 3 times a day like Daniel, but Paul says to pray without what? Ceasing. How many of us pray without ceasing? We see something happen between two people. Oh, we wonder what's going on. We maybe try to get in, break it up, you know. But instead, we should be praying for them. When you see something going on in God's church, pray for it. Don't just complain. Don't just grumble. Don't just talk about it. Pray about it, brothers and sisters. The heroes of Scripture were men and women of prayer. Elijah was no exception. So it says he prayed earnestly and it might not rain, and it did not rain. So that was while he was still up in Tishba in Gilead that he was praying earnestly. No doubt his family, you see, there was no worship services, no public worship services going on at that time that were honoring the law of God. No, the people were worshiping Baal. Those who wanted to be loyal to God had to worship privately in their own homes. Right? They had to home church. They were forced to do that. It wasn't God's plan. But they were forced to do that. They had to worship privately in their homes. Perhaps a few people that were gathered together would meet privately in some home. And maybe one of the prophets of the Lord would come there and present the word of God to them. And then they would, you know, pray and sing perhaps and worship together. They wouldn't go down and worship at Baal. You see, there were 7,000 who had not bowed the knee to Baal, brothers and sisters. And I think that we're going to find out when we get to heaven that it was those prophets of the Lord that were the ones who brought those 7,000 into existence. Without the prophets of the Lord, those 7,000 wouldn't have been there who had not bowed the knee to Baal. God used those prophets of the Lord in a powerful way so that later he could say to Elijah, "Don't worry, Elijah, I still have 7,000 people that have not bowed the knee to Baal." Oh, we can really value those Bible workers, can't we? People who were faithful to God in the midst of great apostasy and great danger to themselves. Friends, are you ready to go and do Bible work even when it's dangerous to do that? You know, that's going to happen someday. We're all going to be faced with that. At some point, Elijah prays and God's Spirit moves on him. And he gets up, puts on his prophet's garments, which were coarser garments. They weren't the normal garments that people wore. Typically, the ancient prophets wore camel hair clothes, garments. And they were obvious. It was different than most people. So they were acknowledged as prophets of the Lord, as Elijah was. And Elijah leaves his home in Tishba, and he goes to Samaria. And he gets to Samaria, and he walks into the palace of Ahab unannounced and uninvited and unescorted. He walks in there, and look what he says in verse 1. "As the Lord God of Israel liveth, before whom I stand, there shall not be dew nor rain these years, but according to my word." And then he turns around and walks out unescorted, while the king is still trying to gather himself together, figure out what just happened. How did he get in here?

0: gave him the authority to speak such words to the king? You know, he was angry. And God knew what Ahab would do. So it says in verse 2, the word of the Lord came unto him saying, as soon as he left the palace, get thee hence, turn thee eastward, and hide thyself by the brook Cherith. That is before Jordan. Now that's on the same side of Jordan as Samaria. Tishba is on the other side. So he wasn't allowed to go back home. They could find out where he lived. You know, they had his cell phone number or something. You know, they could figure out where Elijah lived so that they could go. So he couldn't go back home. Otherwise, his own life would be in danger. Maybe they even went there and put pressure on his family. Where is Elijah? We don't know. What do you mean you don't know? He's your son. Yeah, but we don't know. He's disappeared. We haven't seen him since he left here. And then God said, verse 4, it shall be that thou shalt drink of the brook, and I have commanded the ravens to feed thee there. Think about it. God said that your bread and water shall be sure. If you are faithful to Jesus Christ, your bread and water shall be sure. Isn't that right, brothers and sisters? Do you believe God?
1: Yes.
0: Then why do you worry? Why do you worry about money? Why do you worry about clothing? Why do you worry about food? God says, if you're faithful, there'll be no problem. When the time of trouble comes, brothers and sisters, people look at it with great fear. But in Christ, brothers and sisters, there is no fear. You don't have to worry because God will look after you. Oh, you might not have all the pounds that you have now, you know. We're told that there will be cold, weariness, and delay, and hunger that we'll have to, you know, we'll have to endure. But he that endureth to the end, what? The same shall be saved. Okay? So you don't have to worry. In Christ, there's no fear. All of this is coming from NSA. All of this is coming from the equivalent organizations in other countries like Canada or Britain or Australia or wherever. Look, all of these things, they don't matter. God can overrule them all. Yeah, you might not have all the conveniences. You might not be able to be on the internet. You might not be able to use a mobile phone or even a landline for that matter. Things are going to get pretty off the grid. In fact, Elijah went off the grid, didn't he? He didn't have access to any of the modern conveniences that were available in his day. Oh no, he went off the grid. He went solar, in fact. As the trees lost their leaves, he had no choice. You understand what I'm saying? God had protected Elijah out there by the brook Cherith. He said, you'll drink from the brook, and your bread and water shall be sure, because I have commanded an element of nature to look after you. You know, God could have come to Elijah and he could have, created bread in front of Elijah every day. Zap, there it was. But that's not what God did. God could have actually created the food and given it to the ravens and they would take it. But somehow I don't think that's what he did either. Where do you think those ravens got the bread? And by the way, it says flesh. There's only one place in all of Israel where there's going to be plenty of food. In fact, turn over to chapter 18 again. Let me show you something. In verse 19, it says, now therefore send and gather to me, this is Elijah talking to Ahab, gather to me all Israel to Mount Carmel and the prophets of Baal, 450. How many? 450. And the prophets of the groves, 400. How many? Put them together. How many? 850 prophets of Baal and prophets of the groves, which eat at Jezebel's table. How many people were eating at 852 with Ahab and Jezebel? But my guess is a whole lot more than that. Because they had the families of the servants and all the courtier and everything. All

these people were there, probably over 1,000 people, maybe way over 1,000 people. We don't really know. But there were a lot of people eating at Jezebel's table. And back then, it would have been very politically correct to ingratiate yourselves to Ahab and Jezebel because that's where the food was. Right? In those days, they did not have big convention centers like we have today where you can feed 2,000 people or 3,000 people under one roof. They had to do it outside. So, you know, there's all these tables out there, you know, out under the veranda, the porch, or whatever, spread out there, you know. And the servants would bring out all the food and lay it out there. And there was all these pesky ravens all the time. You have to shoo them away. And they get a little bold. You know, they're hungry too, right? And sure enough, some of them get away with a few bits and pieces of things from the table that Jezebel has set. Now, again, this is speculation. This isn't what the Word of God actually says in detail. But this is what I think is probably going to happen. Ellen White tells us we're to put ourselves in our imagination into the story. Okay? And try and understand the feelings and the experience of the people in the story. That way we can understand them better. If you want a practical application of the Bible stories to yourself, put yourself in the shoes of the people in the story and try to understand what they're experiencing, okay? Anyway, so you're allowed to use your sanctified imagination, okay? And that's where my imagination goes with this. Those ravens were actually pinching food from Jezebel's table and taking it and giving it to Elijah. That's what I suspect. But notice something. Now, I'm going to make a point here that's going to unsettle some of you. Maybe. Look what it says here. Let's just take what the Bible actually says. It says, Elijah, all right, was to be fed in verse 6. Let's see. Let's look at verse 6. And the ravens brought him bread and flesh in the morning, and bread and flesh in the evening. Oh. Elijah was not a vegetarian. And that's hard for some of us to take. But I'm going to tell you something. This lays the groundwork for a very powerful point later on. So just hang on to that. All right?

probably from Jezebel's table, pantry, Jezebel's food source. Who knows? Little did Jezebel know what was going on, because the ravens can't talk and tell her. You know, it's part of the irony of the story. So these ravens bring him the bread and flesh, wherever they get it from. All right, morning and evening, and he drank from the brook. Verse 7, it came to pass after a while the brook dried up, because there had been no rain in the land. Okay? Now the word of the Lord came to him, saying, arise, get thee to Zarephath. Now you think the Elijah panicked when the water dried up? Well, what am I going to do? Are you going to fail me now? No, I don't think that's what happened. Elijah prayed, God, what do you want me to do now? This brook has dried up. Obviously, you have some other purpose in mind. Friends, when you come to a crisis in your life, do you complain? Do you get upset? Do you become angry? No. We can't do that. As Christian people, we must come to God and say, God, what do you want us to do now? You see, friends, we are to ask the right question. And so God came to Elijah. He said, go to Zarephath, which belongeth to Zidon, and dwell there. Do you think Elijah said, wait a second, that's where the center of Baal worship is. You don't want me to go down there, Lord, do you? Do you think that's what he said? Do you think he argued with God? Or do you think he delayed? Twiddled his thumbs and said, well, Lord, give me a sign. Do you really want me to do this? I don't think so. When God came to Elijah, said, go to Zarephath, Elijah got up and went. And by the way, if he didn't go exactly when God told him to do, he would not have been there when that woman was collecting those two sticks. He would have missed his appointment. You don't delay when God tells you to do something, brothers and sisters. Don't delay. Do it right away, because God has a purpose for it. I think in the new earth, we're going to hear about many times when we may have missed divine appointments because we weren't paying attention to the Lord. But I don't think the Lord is going to bring that too much to our remembrance. He's going to show us how we've reached out and to lost souls and the ones that have been successful. But I think many times we miss his cues, you know. He said, behold, I've commanded a widow woman there to sustain. I like this. God says, when God says, I have commanded, he means that he has organized something for us. When God commands, he also enables. Isn't that right? So when God says, I have commanded the ravens, I have enabled the ravens to do this for you. You know, ravens like to eat dead flesh, right? So those ravens, their temptation would be to eat it themselves rather than take it to Elijah. In fact, ravens fight over food, don't they? You know, they squabble. They fight over things. Because they want to get the food, you know. But not under these circumstances. God changed them somehow so that those ravens would not eat that food but take it to Elijah. I like that. When God commands, he also organizes things. He says, I've commanded a widow woman there to sustain thee. Now, what is a widow woman? As a woman whose husband has died. And in Bible prophecy, what is a woman? Aha. This woman spiritually represents a church that knows not the truth. Elijah is being sent to her to teach her the truth. Isn't that right? All right. So I've commanded a widow woman to sustain thee there. So he arose. Elijah does what God says. Would to God that all of us would just do what God says. Here it is, right here. This is what God says, right? We must do this. When we do this, then God can do more things for us. Isn't that right? So Elijah does what God says. Great example for us in the last days. He arose and went to Zarephath. And when he came to the gate of the city, behold, the widow woman was there gathering of sticks. She did not know who he was, and he did not know who she was. But he saw her, and he says he called to her and said, you know, he thought, well, maybe this is the woman. Maybe. I better test her and see. So he says, I pray thee, fetch me, I pray thee, a little water in a vessel that I may drink. Now, in those days,

days, water was very, very precious. Costly, in fact. And this woman was a Phoenician woman. No doubt she was doing her best to survive. I mean, that's obvious from the story. And her first thought might have been, well, what is he going to pay me for this water? I got to survive somehow, and I got to go buy something. Somehow I can live. And maybe he would pay me. So, you know, did she ask for payment? What will you give me in exchange for a little vessel of water? No. She just turned around to get it. But Elijah thought, well, okay, maybe this is the woman. Let me test her and push her a little farther. Because the woman is going to sustain me. That means she's going to provide food for me. All right? And so he said, as she was going to fetch it, he called to her and said, bring me, I pray thee, a morsel of bread in thine hand. And she said, as the Lord thy God liveth, I have not a cake, but a handful of meal in a barrel, and a little oil in a cruse. And behold, I am gathering two sticks, that I may go and dress it for me and my son, that we may eat it and die. She didn't argue with Elijah. She just told him the sad story of what was going to happen to her. She just told him the facts. She says, I've just got enough for a little bit, and then we're going to eat it and die. Little did she know that Elijah's going to stay in her house. And she's going to feed him and her son for a year, a whole year, according to the margin. Elijah said unto her, fear not. This is the words of Jesus, by the way. Jesus often said, fear not. Whenever there was trouble in the heart, whenever there was a difficulty, Jesus still says to us, fear not. There is no fear in Christ. I love that. I'm glad that's here in this story. Fear not, he says to her. Go and do as thou hast said, but make me thereof a little cake first, and bring it to me, and after make for thee and for thy son. Do you think Elijah was being selfish by this? Yeah, okay, it was a test. Was Elijah being selfish? Why did Elijah tell her to make this cake first for himself, then make for herself and her son? Why couldn't he just say, look, just go and make bread for all of us? Elijah was teaching her something. Elijah was teaching her the principle of tithing. Aha! God's work always comes first. Think about that. Elijah, from the very beginning, was teaching her the importance of supporting God's messengers first. Then God will take care of you. What does it say in Malachi? Bring ye all the tithes and offerings into the storehouse, that there may be meat in mine house, saith the Lord. And test me, or prove me now with this, he says, that I will pour out a blessing upon you. Pour out, open the windows of heaven and pour out a blessing. Friends, he was teaching her this principle right from the moment he met her. For thus saith the Lord God of Israel, the barrel of meal shall not waste, neither shall the oil, cruse of oil fail, until the day the Lord sendeth rain upon the earth. Now put yourself in her shoes. All right? Put yourself in her shoes. She goes to her house. She pours out the meal into the mixing bowl. She pours out the oil into the mixing bowl and mixes it all together. Puts the two sticks in the fire, or puts the fire in there with the two sticks. Puts the bread on, however they did it, put it on top. And then she takes the baked bread, takes it back to Elijah, and gives it to him. Elijah follows her home because he wants to see what's going to happen. You can imagine. She goes into the kitchen. She looks in the barrel of meal. What does she see? More meal. She looks in the cruse of oil. What does she see? More oil.
and with tears streaming down her face.

face. She pours them into the mixing bowl and makes two loaves of bread, one for herself and one for her son. I can tell you, brothers and sisters, when I read this verse, it says in verse 15, and she went and did according to the saying of Elijah. She was obeying God as verily as she was obeying Elijah. She was doing what God said as he commanded her. And she and he and her house did eat how many days? Many days. Your margin says a full year. And the barrel of meal wasted not. Neither did the cruse of oil fail according to the word of the Lord which he spake by Elijah. God knows how to take care of his people. Even if they're in Babylon or in Phoenicia and they don't know God, or the true God. But this woman was sincere. Elijah knew he could depend on her. No doubt every day she would come to the kitchen and she'd look in the barrel of meal and there would be more meal, enough for three loaves of bread. And she'd look in the cruse of oil and there was enough oil for three loaves of bread. So she'd pour it all together, bake it all off. And then she would give Elijah his first every day. Do you think that's how she did it? I mean, I don't think it took her very long to learn that lesson. Do you? After all, every day God was pouring out his blessings on her. She was so happy. Everybody else in town was starving to death. But this woman was living. And she was living well with Elijah, the prophet of God. Friends, you're going to live well with the prophet. If you follow the counsel of the prophet, brothers and sisters, you will live well. You'll have your bread and water sure. You'll eat like kings and queens, we're told, in the time of trouble. Fantastic what God will do for his people. I don't know how God's going to bring us the food. I have no idea. Maybe he'll use ravens. Maybe he'll use other animals. Maybe he'll use angels. He's done all these things in history. I don't know how God's going to do it, but God promises that he will do it for us if we are faithful. All right. You know, brothers and sisters, there's some other points here I want to just show you quickly before we close. It says that the bread was made of certain ingredients. What were those ingredients? Flour and oil. Was there salt? No. Was there leavening? No. What were they making? Unleavened bread. What does unleavened bread symbolize? The body of Christ. Oh, he was the gospel prophet, Elijah, teaching this woman about Christ. No doubt he explained it all to her about the Messiah while he was with her. And no doubt, as they sat around their board eating their simple food, Elijah was telling her about Christ, the coming Messiah. No doubt he explained all the things that he... I mean, they had a whole year to have Bible studies together and learn about the principles of the God of Israel. Friends, God's going to give you those kind of opportunities. Now notice that what they were eating. What were they eating? Bread and water and more bread and water and more bread and more water. Every day, bread and water. Bread. What about the flesh? There's no flesh. You see what happened? As Elijah got closer to the confrontation of Israel with Israel, as Elijah got closer to the close of the apostasy, his diet became more simple. He became a vegetarian. In fact, it looks like he was a vegan. When you think about it, the point can't be lost on us. God loves you, and he will use you as long as you're willing to follow him. But you also have to be willing to let go.

of things. Do you think Elijah complained that he didn't have any flesh to eat? I don't think so. You never hear a word of complaint from Elijah. Well, God does for him, but God teaches Elijah, and he teaches the woman, and he teaches us too. He wants us to become more simple, more, well, plant-based. Plant-based food, brothers and sisters, is the most healthy food on the planet. Do you realize why God gave us meat to eat? Or not us, but not the last generation, but human race? Come back to Genesis chapter 9. I'll show it to you. I always wondered where Ellen White got this idea that that God gave meat to eat after the flood to shorten men's lives. But I found it in Scripture. I love that. I find so many things in Scripture that we find also in the spirit of prophecy. Look at it in verse 5. Sorry, let's look at verse 4. Start with verse 3, sorry. It says, "Every moving thing that liveth shall be meat for you, even as the green herb, which I have given you all things. But flesh with the life thereof, which is the blood thereof, shall ye not eat." Okay, so he's laying down some principles. Then, look what it says in verse 5. "And surely your blood of your lives will I require at the hand of every beast, will I require it." In other words, you kill and eat the beast, I'm going to take some of your life with it. Never seen that before? That's where man's life was shortened. Because God said so. And there's physiological changes that take place if you eat flesh or the food of animals. So God has principles, brothers and sisters, and we can find them if we just study the Bible. It's all there for us. But the point is that Elijah went through a very important experience that God wants us to also understand and eventually experience. You see, Edward Snowden does not have a nation anymore. His passport was canceled. He's no longer a United States citizen. He is a rebel. They accuse him of treason. They're making him out to be a wicked person when in actuality he is simply a whistleblower, letting people know what's going on. And the big question in my mind is why? Why did God show us this thing about the NSA and the surveillance society? Why did God give us all this information? Why did we hear about this? You know, why did Edward Snowden get away with this? It's still going on, by the way. Every week there's new revelations. And you have one nation after another upset with the United States because they've been spying on the leaders of those nations. Angela Merkel, you know, in Germany, her cell phone was spied on by the NSA. Oh my, that caused a bit of heat. Okay. And not only that, it was Spain, the leaders of Spain and the leaders in Brazil. Oh, they got all upset down there in Brazil about it. I mean, everybody got upset. It's still going on. Why did God show us all this stuff? Why do we need to know? You see, brothers and sisters, I don't think God's all that concerned that other people don't know. I think he's mostly concerned that God's people need to know what's going on. Why? There's a couple of reasons. Number one, he wants us to understand how leaders think. This is not criticizing. I'm not trying to denigrate world leaders. We have to understand what to expect from them and what not to expect from them. Okay? It's important that we understand that world leaders have certain ways of reacting. And the Bible, through the story of Ahab and Jezebel, tells us how leaders react when somebody is opposing their agenda, like Edward Snowden has done. So what happened in Israel is a prophetic type of what's happening now or what will happen in the future.

Why did God want us to see this? Friends, it's so that you and I can understand how close we are to the close of time. And get ready. Okay, that's first and foremost. There's another reason. God wants us to understand this circumstance so that he can show us that we must learn to live like Elijah. Total dependence on God. When total surveillance takes over the world, God's people are to be totally dependent on him. Understand what I'm saying? Now is the time to cement your relationship with Jesus Christ. Now is the time to be on rock solid ground with him. Because this time right now is just leading up to the final crisis. Your job right now is to understand how to be fully dependent on God. How to lose the fear and live for Christ, no matter what the consequences might be. We are to become zealous for Christ. We are to earnestly pray for the apostasy of our nation. We are to earnestly pray for the apostasy in our church. We are to earnestly pray for those who are lost so that they might find their way to salvation and go to the highways and the byways. Go to Zarephath. Find the widow woman, someone who's desperate. And no doubt she was depressed, disorganized, uncertain about the future, fearful, all those things. And help them come to confidence in Jesus Christ. But there's one more reason, at least, why God has shown us the NSA, the inner workings of the NSA. How that every cell phone number is tracked. Every browser page that you open on the internet is tracked. Every conversation you have is recorded. Oh, they say, we don't record conversations. That's a lie. It's already been proven false. In fact, it's kind of amusing. They'll make a statement, oh, we don't do such and such. And then next thing you know, some of the information from Edward Snowden disproves them. And then they say, oh, well, we don't do such and such. We don't do it quite, you know. And then the next thing you know, something comes along and disproves the whole thing. And it's one embarrassment after another, you see. And why? God wants us to see what they're doing. Not so we can become fearful of it, but so that we understand it, brothers and sisters. Otherwise, there will be an overwhelming surprise on all of us. God wants his people to understand these things so that we will not be surprised when the rest of the world has the overwhelming surprise. He wants us to see that there is this enormous, magnificent, inescapable system being put in place to corral God's people. Well, they're not focused on God's people right now. They're focused on the terrorists. They use as an excuse the terrorists for everything they do, right? We got to fight terrorism, therefore we need surveillance on all of our citizens, even the innocent ones. They're building a massive system, an expensive system. You see, they are up against the Holy Spirit. They're up against the angels of God who know how to hold back the winds of strife or let them go. They're the ones in control, brothers and sisters, not the NSA. Don't ever forget that. The NSA is not in control of your life. God is, if indeed you are in Christ. The NSA is something that happens to be in this world for purposes that are not yet known to those who are creating the system, perhaps. But Satan knows them. He knows that one day the target will expand. Now it's rather narrow, just terrorism. But they have this expansive system to prevent terrorism. But he knows that one day he can expand that and bring in God's people. The system, friends, is being created just for you and me. Understand that.
It's being created just for you and me. And that should make us tremble in our boots, right? No. Not at all. Because God is bigger than all that system. And you know what he's going to do? This is one of the reasons I think he wants us to see this. Because when the time comes, he's going to just flick his finger and knock it all over. And deliver his people. And then we're going to say, oh, wow. God is wonderful. He's mighty and powerful, just like Daniel said in his prayer. God wants us to see it so that we'll appreciate the magnitude of it, the magnificence of it, the enormity of it. We can appreciate it to some limited extent, even though we don't know the half of it probably. We know enough now to know that it is all pervasive, total surveillance. And, of course, that's all about control. God wants us to understand that one day so that we can rejoice that we have a powerful God who can overthrow it all. With just a word, he can overthrow it. You know that new place that they're building in Utah? They're building this great big place where you can, where they will be able to store the equivalent of 250 billion DVDs worth of data on supercomputers. It's just been completed. It was completed sometime around the end of September, so just a couple months ago. So now it's all functioning, okay? But you know what? I got to being amused about it because in the reports that I read about it, they have said that this place consumes 17 million gallons of water a day. In Utah, of all places. 17 million gallons of water a day. Well, all God has to do is bring on a drought. And the whole thing will come crashing down. You see, God knows how to overthrow things. I'm not saying that's how God's going to do it. I don't know. But I just got to thinking about that. You know, that's a lot of water. And if we have a water crisis, the NSA is going to have a hard time keeping track of us all. You know, there's many natural ways that God can turn things on its head. Whether it's electrical power failures, it's another thing. They said it takes 65 megawatts, I think, of electricity, costing something like $40 million a year to run that place. All they have to do is have a brownout and the whole thing comes down. You know, God knows how to take care of us. So why do we fear? We have a God who loves us and who has at his heart of hearts, he has his people's well-being in mind. Just because you're just one person that may seem insignificant doesn't mean that God doesn't care for you. He's watching over you all the time. By the way, God has the greatest surveillance system there ever was. Right? Let's get that straight. Who has the best surveillance system in the universe? All right? That's God, the God of heaven. And by the way, he has record books too. I don't know how big they are, but they must be awful big because they record everything. And all of it's going to come back in the judgment, either for you or against you, depending on which side of the ledger you are on. Friends, now is the time.

May God bless you, brothers and sisters. As you study the Word of God, let its thoughts wash over your mind. As you study the Old Testament stories, they're fantastic. They all have application to our own times in some way or another. God wants to teach us lesson after lesson after lesson. And let Him change your heart along with your mind so that you can be one with Him. Let us kneel together as we pray. Our Father in heaven, thank you so much for the story of Elijah. And thank you for revealing to us the things going on behind the scenes today. Because we see behind it a God who cares for His people. He allows these big systems to come up so that Satan can manifest his power. And then he destroys them. He intervenes to deliver His people from oppression. Father, the most thing that's important to us, the thing that's most important to us is that we be in heaven with Jesus Christ. So turn our hearts toward God. Turn our hearts to Jesus. And may we study His Word that we may become the third Elijah and turn the hearts of the fathers to the children and the children to the fathers as the prophet Malachi has written. We pray that Your presence will go with us, unite us to Yourself, and keep us faithful till Jesus comes. In His precious name I pray. Amen.

Jews and Christians believe that Abraham offered his son Isaac on the altar of sacrifice. In Islam, Muslims believe that Abraham offered his son Ishmael. But whether it was Isaac or Ishmael, the fact is that it was his son. Both believe that. And what does that mean to us today? That's our topic on Good News for Muslims.

0: Welcome back to Good News for Muslims. This is part 5 of a 13-part television series dealing with Islam, Christianity, the Bible, the Quran, Jesus, Muhammad, and the big issues facing us today. Our program number 5 is called The Ultimate Sacrifice. And my guest again is Shabazz. Shabazz, just to bring this up, I never introduce you with a last name. And there's a reason for that, right? Can you just kind of give me a little bit of a background as to why you don't use your last name? There's a security reason. You're from certain places that if they knew enough about you, your life would be in danger. So to protect yourself,
1: keep
0: that I think under wraps.
1: I think even more so, I like to protect my extended family that live in Iran. And I don't want them to be hassled or harassed because of my ministry. And so to protect them, I choose not to share my last name.
0: Okay.
1: Yeah, and I trust God and I leave everything else to Him. He called me to this ministry and I wasn't looking to become a Christian. And when God takes you by the collar and tells you, you got to do what I'm asking you to do, who am I to argue with Him? So I just follow Him wherever He leads.
0: And I'm doing the best I can to do the same thing. Mm. Now let's talk about sacrifice. Sacrifice is big in the Bible. Sacrifice is big in Islam as well. And let's just go into Genesis. We're introduced this program that we're talking about, Abraham offering his son. And of course that chapter in the Bible is from Genesis chapter 22. Mm-hmm. It's a very famous chapter, and it talks about God speaking to Abraham in verse 1. Abraham said, "Here I am." And then in verse 2, God said to Abraham, "Take now your son, your only son Isaac, whom you love. Get into the land of Moriah and offer him there for a burnt offering upon one of the mountains, which I will tell you of." So Abraham arose early in the morning, and he took his son, and he headed for the mountain. Now let's talk about this. And maybe you can just give us a little bit of information about sacrifices in general in the Bible, and then we can move back in to the story.
1: Yeah, Steve, God, as you know, God is the one who established the system of sacrifice as a symbolic representation of the coming Lamb of God, the ultimate sacrifice that would be offered for our sins. Adam and Eve had sinned. God

0: Allah told them, if you eat of this tree, you will die. If you touch it, if you eat it, you will die. They did, and death did come to them, not immediately. But right after this experience, God did something amazing for them. Adam and Eve had hidden themselves, and because they suddenly understood that they are naked. Well, the light that covered them, that was their clothing, this light of righteousness, had left them. And so they went and from fig leaves, they sewed clothing for themselves. But then in verse chapter 3 of Genesis, verse 21, God does an amazing thing for Adam and Eve. It says, the verse says, unto Adam also and to his wife, did the Lord God make coats of skins and clothed them. This is very significant because in order for God to make these coats of skin, he had to literally kill an animal. And he killed this animal as a sign and also to teach Adam and Eve that from here on you have to have animal sacrifices symbolically looking forward to the promised one that will come to die in your places. And the verse that I want to connect this to is from Isaiah, really quickly, in Isaiah chapter 61, verse 10. Isaiah 61, verse 10. This is speaking to the same thing, but a little bit more detail is given to us here. Verse 10.
1: So while you're finding that verse, this was really the first time anything had died in this world. Yes. Was after Adam and Eve sinned, the first lamb

0: with her jewels. So God has adorned us with His own righteousness when we believe in His Son, when we believe in that ultimate sacrifice. And I remember as a child in Iran, when I first saw an animal sacrifice, I saw a lamb. Actually, it was an adult. It was a sheep that they sacrificed on the annual Feast of Sacrifice celebrations, which is in Arabic is called Eid al-Adha or Eid al-Adha. And during that time, all Muslims around the world sacrifice animals in commemorating Abraham's sacrifice of his son. And when I saw that, to me, it was a horrendous sight. I had never seen anything like that before. So I can only imagine for pure Adam, who had just fallen and his mind was just still pure, had seen nothing evil ever before, to see an animal die, bleed like that, must have been a horrendous
1: sight. And that was probably one of the animals that he named. Because in chapter 2, before he sinned, God brought all the animals and surrounded Adam. And he had a cow and a lamb and a goat and a giraffe and a lion and all these friendly animals. My kids would love to be in the garden surrounded by those animals.
0: That's right.
1: Both of our kids love pets. We have dogs and cats, and so do you.
0: Yes.
1: And so, you know, for Adam to see that animal die right in front of him must have been very traumatic, and it was traumatic for you.
0: Yes, it was.
1: To see that too.
0: And for Adam had to actually take this in, that there is a price to be paid for disobedience. And he saw that in the death of that animal. He understood that if it wasn't for God's great mercy, he and Eve would be destroyed and never exist again.
1: Mm-hmm. Now let's go back to Genesis 22, going down to Abraham's time. You know, we never have in the Bible a time when God told a human to sacrifice a person. We know the pagans did that, and God abhorred that. He told the Israelites, told Abraham and Adam and down throughout the line, the Jews, he told them to offer animals. But in this case, God said in verse 2, Genesis 22, 2, take now your son, your only son, Isaac, whom you love, and offer him as a burnt offering. You know, I'm sure for Abraham that must have, you know, he must have questioned, you know, is this really the voice of God talking to me? But he knew the Lord so well. He knew that this is God's voice and I don't understand, but I'm going to obey. He probably didn't tell his wife what he was going to do. He just woke Isaac up early in the morning and said, let's go. We're going to go offer sacrifice. So they headed to the mountain. And then, we know the story. When they got there, finally, Abraham explained to Isaac what his plan was. And Isaac was shocked, I'm sure, but he was an obedient child. He could have run away. He could have fought his dad, but he didn't. And then he laid down and Abraham bound him. And then verse 10 says, Abraham stretched forth his hand and he took the knife to slay his son. He was about to do it. And then verse 11 says, the angel of the Lord called to him out of heaven. And he said, Abraham, Abraham. And he said, here am I. And then God said, lay not your hand upon the lad, neither do you anything to him. For now I know that you fear God, seeing that you have not withheld your son, your only son, from me.
0: Amen.
1: Now, clarify, in Islam, the Islamic view of this event was that Abraham didn't offer Isaac, but he actually offered Ishmael. Yes. Talk about that.
0: Yeah. The Muslim world insists that it was Ishmael. Of course, for me, it really doesn't matter whether it was Isaac or Ishmael. For me, the point is that Abraham was asked to offer his son. And that meant something symbolically. And the Muslim world, the Quranic verses that describe this scene are somewhat different than what we just read in the Bible. And it's from Surah 37. And from verses 100 to 105 describes this same event, but a little bit different. And I'm going to read that from my computer.
1: That. Yes, read that.
0: I have it right open right in front of me. It says in verse 100, Surah 37, it says, my Lord, give me one of the righteous. This is Abraham speaking to Allah. And verse 101, it says, so we gave him good news of a clement boy. Then when he was

0: old enough to accompany him, he said, "Oh my son, I see in a dream that I am sacrificing you. See what you think." He said, "Oh my father, do as you are commanded. You will find me, God willing, one of the steadfast." Then when they had submitted and he put his forehead down, we called out to him, "Oh Abraham, you have fulfilled the vision." Basically, at that point, the scenario ends, and the verses continues with admonition and blessings towards Abraham, and there's no mention of "don't touch this lad" or "don't kill him," but it's insinuated that it's in the story.
1: Okay. So it's similar.
0: It's similar
1: to the biblical story.
0: It's somewhat similar, but there's no mention of which son it is. The Quran doesn't mention any names.
1: It doesn't specify Ishmael.
0: At all. And so, but the fact that the story is there, that's significant because we can kind of like connect this to something much greater. But so that's the tradition within Islam.
1: So the idea that it was Ishmael and not Isaac isn't really stated in the Quran.
0: No.
1: It's more of a Muslim tradition.
0: It's a tradition.
1: So they do have traditions that, yeah, even in the Quran, it's really not there.
0: That's right. And I'm sure in the Hadith, they explain that in more detail. But in the original text of the Quran, there is no mention of Ishmael in this story.
1: Yeah, okay. Now, in the Christian understanding, Abraham was told to offer, as it says here, you know, his son, his only son. And God then tested him. And then when God saw that he was going to do it, he stopped him because he didn't really want him to kill his son. But the message, that's the main thing we want to talk about, the message of why did God tell him? And whether it was Isaac or whether it was Ishmael, the point is that God told him, Abraham, to offer his son. And our understanding is the reason for that, there was a deep reason. The deep reason for that was because ultimately God was going to give his own son, and his hand was not going to be stayed on Mount Calvary. Mm-hmm. When Jesus was dying, God didn't hold, he didn't stop this from going on, and the pain, I'm sure, to the father was incredible.
0: Yes.
1: And God was trying to illustrate the pain of his own heart in giving his own son by having Abraham go through this, so Abraham could then learn and identify, and that we could all learn. I mean, I have a son, you have four sons, I can't even imagine having to offer my son. And so, the message of that is the pain that the father has had and has been through in sacrificing his son.
0: Yes, amen. And I've always thought about that, this story of Abraham and his great sacrifice. I also look at it from this angle that basically God was saying, is there anyone on earth who's willing to give up his son for me? And the righteous Abraham stands up and he basically does that. But God was, as you said, God was trying to teach a lesson, not just to Abraham, but to his posterity, to the whole world, that though you are willing to give your son, and when you give your son for me, Abraham, you're giving someone that has a tendency to sin, a fallen nature, but I will give you my son, who has never sinned. And this was an eye opener for me when I first learned how God was testing Abraham, and in that test, he was showing the world that I will send my son to die for.
1: Now, let's clarify that this is a huge difference between Islam and Christianity. This is a major, like a continental divide.
0: Yes.
1: In my copy of the Quran, this is Surah 4, 171. It says, it's talking about Allah, and Allah is only one God. Far be it from his glory that he should have a son. So in the Quran and in Islam, in that religion,

0: It's, you know, they're adamant based on this verse. I think it's based on this verse,
1: that's right,
0: and probably others.
1: There are several other
0: that,
1: verses.
0: That he doesn't have a son, and yet, you know, in the Bible, here's Proverbs chapter 30, verse 4 and 5. Verse 4 says, "Who has ascended up to heaven or descended? Who has gathered the wind in his fists? Who has bound the waters in a garment? Who has established all the ends of the earth? What is his name? And what is his son's name? If you can tell." And then it says, "Every word of God is pure. He is a shield to them that put their trust in him. Do not add to his words, lest he reprove you and you be found a liar." So these words say, don't change these words, and that God does have a son. So the Quran says he doesn't have a son. The Bible says he does have a son. And correct me if I'm wrong, but in the Islamic view, the way they deal with verses like this is they would say that the Quran is right and that the Bible has been corrupted.
1: Yeah.
0: Isn't that?
1: That's exactly the explanation. Yeah.
0: But as we see it, it's really not the Bible being corrupted. This is really what the Bible says.
1: Yes.
0: And it's the issue is that the Quran says one thing and the Bible says something else.
1: That's right.
0: They differ
1: That's
0: with
1: right.
0: each other. It's not that this book is corrupted, but it's that it's different.
1: The Bible has stood the test of time, and it has always proven itself, not just in its text, not just because of its history and prophecy, but because of its life-changing force that it has. In each individual that accepts Christ and His Word, they have experienced that the Bible is what it says that it is, and because they are a testimony of that power. And although Islam refuses to accept Jesus as the Son of God, one must explain, then why is it that Mary became pregnant without a human connection with a man? There is no earthly father to Jesus. Who is his father? Where did he come from?
0: Right,
1: even the Quran agrees that Jesus had a miraculous birth.
0: Right. And we talked about that in a past program, and that was kind of a dissonance there, that Islam recognizes that Jesus was born miraculously without a dad, but then it also denies the fact that God has a son.
1: Yes.
0: But to me, I'm going to go back to that text that we read in Luke 1:35, where the angel talked to Mary. Mary said, "I do not know a man. I haven't yet been with anybody. I am not married yet. I haven't had my honeymoon yet. How can I conceive and have a son?" And verse 35, "The angel answered and said to her, 'The Holy Ghost shall come upon you, and the power of the Highest shall overshadow you. Therefore also that holy thing which shall be born of you shall be called the Son of God.'"
1: Amen.
0: So, you know, this text is the angel. And this was the angel Gabriel. And correct me if I'm wrong, in Islam, it was supposedly the angel Gabriel that appeared to Muhammad in the cave and began to give him, you know, instructions and call him to be a prophet.
1: Yeah.
0: So it's the same, you know, same name, but in this Bible,
1: two different messages.
0: Yeah, I mean, in verse 26, it says it was the angel Gabriel. And this Gabriel says the Holy Spirit's going to come upon you and you're going to have a miraculous birth and he's going to be called the Son of God. And as you mentioned, you know, well, if the Quran or if Islam recognizes that Jesus was born miraculously and he didn't have a dad, then my question is, well, whose son then is he? And I think in Islam, they say, well, he is the son of Mary.
1: He's son of Mary.
0: Right. But he still has to have a dad. And if he has to have a father, because you have to have both to make a child. And, you know, and if Jesus didn't have an earthly father, then it would surely, you know, makes sense for Jesus to say, "My Father is in heaven, and I am His Son."
1: And to clarify this point for those Muslims that may misunderstand, that we're not talking about a literal physical relationship here between Mary and God. Because that's usually where they take this argument to, is that you're saying that God had a physical relationship? You're saying that God...
0: That he slept with Mary.
1: Yes, that, no, it was the power of God.
0: Right, well, that's what the

0: angel
1: yes,
0: said. It was
1: power
0: the Holy
1: of the
0: Spirit
1: Holy
0: that came
1: That's
0: upon
1: right.
0: her, and there was a miraculous conception.
1: God is able to do whatever he wants in righteousness, and he did this in righteousness.
0: Now let's look at another verse, Romans chapter 5. And let me read another verse, or another surah in the Quran, Romans 5, 8. We just read where the Quran says that Allah does not have a son. And this is another one. This is Surah 2, 195. It says, Allah loves the doers of good.
1: Mm.
0: And in the Bible, God does love, you know, those who do good. But he also loves those who do bad.
1: That's right.
0: He loves, you know, those who do wrong. And that's the whole message of Christianity, is that Adam and Eve, they did wrong, and God provided a sacrifice. Abraham was told to offer his son, representing the son who was to come in the future, and then the son was born into Mary.

0: What about when we've fallen? What about when we've sinned? What about when we fail? What about when we realize that our whole lives are full of sin? You know, does God still love us?
1: In the Islamic, not just the tradition, in the Islamic text, one is accepted only when they submit to Allah. Outside of that, they are the enemies of Allah, and they are the enemies of His cause. So there is no mercy for them. There is no compassion to them. They must convert and become Muslims. So this love of God, as is shown through the pages of the Bible, through the life of Abraham, in offering his son, which was symbolic of the grand theme of God's love to humanity, the ultimate sacrifice of Jesus Christ, is permeated from Genesis to Revelation. We see the love of God again and again and again and again, just coming out in such beautiful melody that the sinner can't ignore it. God loves the sinner. Mm-hmm. He told Mary, when they brought Mary to be, after they caught her in the act of adultery and they wanted to stone her, Christ could have judged there and said to them, stone her. And he would have picked up stones and thrown it. But he didn't do that. He said, which one of you, if has less sin than her, let them cast the first stone. And he saved her because he loved Mary. And he loved us, and he gave himself for us. And this is the most powerful message that the human race has ever heard or received, and it's in the pages of the Bible. And this is why Satan hates this book. This is why he always tries to defame it, make it to appear as though it's corrupt, make it appear as though it's not trustworthy. Because if he can make people believe that this is corrupt, they will not touch it, they will not read it, and therefore they will lose their chance of having that great and wonderful sacrament.
0: So it's not that the Bible's corrupt, it's that the Bible has a different message.
1: That's right.
0: From the Quran. And that message really is the message that we all need. I mean, because we're all sinners.
1: Amen.
0: And as Romans 5:8 says, while we were yet sinners, Christ died for us. And going back to, you know, God giving his son, John 3:16, Jesus said, God so loved the world, and that's the good and the bad. Islam, you know, or Muslims and Christians, Jews, Buddhists, Hindus, Republicans, Democrats, atheists, all of us. God so loved the world that he gave his only begotten Son, that whosoever believes in him should not perish, but have everlasting life. This is the Christian message, and it's not a corruption, but it's God's message, it's God's voice to you and to me. We all need a Savior, whether we're Jews or Christians or Muslims. We can all meet together at the foot of the cross. And what Abraham went through in almost offering his son, but his hand was stayed, God did. God made the ultimate sacrifice for you and for me. And that love is what we need today. And that love can change our lives.
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God wants our hearts. He wants our minds. He wants to write His commandments in our hearts and minds so that we belong to Him completely.

Hello, this is Bill Gates speaking to you from the Stanmore Seventh-day Adventist Church in Sydney, Australia. I extend a warm welcome to our local church members who are watching this on Zoom, and a special welcome to our worldwide audience. Our subject today is entitled, How Long Does It Take to Be Saved? And to get the answer to this question, we will need to read three Bible verses from the New King James Version of the Bible. Ephesians 2 verse 8 says, For by grace you have been saved through faith, and that not of yourselves, it is the gift of God. And then in 1 Corinthians 1:18, For the message of the cross is foolishness to those who are perishing, but to us who are being saved, it is the power of God. And then in Romans 5 verse 9, Much more then, having now been justified by his blood, we shall be saved from wrath through him. Bible critics love these three Bible verses. They go on to ask, How can you say that the Bible contains inspired facts when in one place the writer Paul says, You have been saved? In another place he says, You are being saved? And in a third place he says, You shall be saved. These Bible critics then say that either Paul was having a bad day, or the Bible is simply full of contradictions, and therefore the Bible cannot be inspired and cannot be trusted. Let me assure you that Paul was not having a bad day. He knew exactly what he was talking about, as we shall soon see. Notice the tense of the words that Paul used, past, present, and future. And this is because there are three things that we need to be saved from, not just one thing. And the three things are as follows, the penalty of sin, the power of sin, and the presence of sin. Three different aspects of the salvation process. These three aspects of salvation have theological names, justification, sanctification, and glorification. Coming back now to the process of being saved from the penalty of sin, or justification, another term for justification is imputed righteousness. Imputed righteousness at the justification stage simply means that Christ's perfect righteousness is credited to our account in the books of heaven. This is because our own righteousness is tainted with sin and not good enough. And it happens when we personally accept as our ransom the death of Jesus Christ as our personal Saviour from sin. Only the blood of the innocent substitute, Jesus Christ, will pardon us from the penalty of sin, and therefore we need to accept it with gratitude. But you know, I've heard people say, I'm a good person, and therefore I'll be going to heaven. But they overlook a very important point. In the Bible, God says in Romans 3, verse 23, For all have sinned and come short of the glory of God. Therefore, every human being needs the plan of salvation so freely offered by God. Which begs the next question. Why would anybody turn down the chance to be saved from sin and the end of this world when they could choose to be saved and therefore live forever in a perfect universe? The combination of Christ's innocent shed blood, which gives us our passport to enter heaven, and the robe of Christ

Christ's perfect righteousness, which is the wedding garment, gives us the visa to enter heaven, providing, of course, we choose to connect with God. But there are two things Christ's perfect sacrifice and perfect righteousness will not cover: unrepented sins and spiritual neglect. But Christ does cover the earnest seeker of salvation when they're living up to the light that they have received. Another term for sanctification is imparted righteousness. This happens when we allow Jesus Christ to write his law and his character on our hearts over our lifetime. It is called having on the wedding robe of Christ's own perfect righteousness. When God does this, then our love response will be that we will want to obey God's holy law. And when we reach that stage in our walk with God, we'll be able to say, as Psalm 40 verse 8 says, "I delight to do thy will, O my God. Your law is within my heart." The power to obey comes from God, but the will to obey must come from us. He will not force himself or his character upon us. So providing the wedding robe of Christ's own righteousness through the justification and sanctification stage is God's job. Wearing that robe during the sanctification stage, which is to reflect the character of Christ in our own lives, that is our job. And this essential part of the salvation process allows God to restore in us his image and reflect his character again. And then he can come back the second time to take us to the heavenly mansions that he is preparing for us. So having on the wedding robe of Christ's own righteousness through the sanctification process gives us a fitness for heaven. And God would want that, because if we're going to live with a holy God and holy angels for eternity, we need to be in harmony with them before we go to heaven. Amos 3 verse 3 says, "Can two walk together except they be agreed?" And here is some more good news. In the judgment, God judges a person by what they do with what they know. He couldn't be fairer than that, could he? And he also notices the opportunities he gave us to learn about how to be saved, and yet chose to ignore the chance to learn, thinking that by being ignorant, we might slide into heaven on a banana skin. Sorry, it doesn't work like that. God won't be mocked, nor will he make a mistake in that area either. So do note that there's a huge battle going on for the hearts and minds of us humans, and the two supernatural persons involved are Jesus Christ, the Creator God, who is the author of all that is good, and God's new enemy, Satan, is the author of all that is bad. This enemy of God was a perfectly created being called Lucifer, who turned himself into a devil. God did not create a devil. The devil, by making wrong and rebellious choices, turned himself into a devil. Therefore, by making correct choices as to who we will follow, we actually decide our own destiny beyond the grave. Now, I choose to be saved and have eternal life. What is going to be your choice? 1 Peter 1 verse 20 tells us that the plan of salvation was predestined by God before this world came into existence. But the human's response to that plan is not predestined. That is in our hands. After all, we were not made robots. For true love to exist, there must first be the freedom to choose, and God gave us that choice as a precious gift. Therefore, if God does the saving and we do the choosing, then this is not the time to sit on the fence as if there is some value in being neutral. We're not to be neutral. For Jesus, speaking as God, said in Luke 11, verse 23, "He who is not with me is against me, and he who does not gather with me scatters." So what is to be your destiny?

Jesus said, repent of your sins and come back to Jesus, who is God, before it is too late. And to do that, we need a knowledge of the Bible so that we can make intelligent decisions. And we get that intelligent knowledge by doing topical Bible studies, which is what we're doing today. And it will be worthwhile too. For there's a beautiful new world coming for the saved ones, because there will be no more sickness, suffering, pain or death, no more funeral parlours, hospitals or jails in heaven. These beautiful Bible promises also answer mankind's most basic question, what is the purpose of life? Well, the purpose of life is to grab the opportunity to become citizens of God's second kingdom of glory that is coming. And we start that process by joining God's first kingdom of grace here on earth. And that is the Judaic Christian church that God set up in the beginning. And this sermon will help this sincere person know how to do this. And when we get to the glory land, we will be reunited with our loved ones if they have accepted the same invitation. What peace and security there will be, and freedom from want and fear. And sorrow will be a thing of the past once we have been glorified. Another term for glorification is completed righteousness. And this happens just before the greatest event the world will ever see occurs. And I'm referring to the second coming of the Lord Jesus Christ. That's a magnificent artist's portrayal of the event, isn't it? This is when we become victors in the battle between God and the devil, between truth and error, and between good and evil. So a major discovery has been made. The plan of salvation, designed by God before sin ever entered the world, envisages a complete restoration of man back into the image of God, as Adam was originally made. For Revelation 22, verse 11 tells us that God will have some holy people on this earth before Jesus returns. It says here, he that is unjust, let him be unjust still. He which is filthy, let him be filthy still. And he that is righteous, let him be righteous still. And he that is holy, let him be holy still. So once the unfallen angels in heaven see that the saints on earth have been made holy and righteous by God, then they also have the assurance that sin will not appear a second time ever again. And so God has books in heaven for the benefit of his holy created beings. For he doesn't need books for himself, due to him knowing all things. So here are some of the books that the Bible tells us about. In Exodus 32, verse 33, God has the names of all who claim to belong to him in heaven. Daniel 7, verse 10, we have the book of judgment. Malachi 3:16, we have the book of remembrance. And in Revelation 17, verse 8, we have the book of life. So far, we've talked about being saved from three things: the penalty, the power, and the presence of sin. So now that we realize that God has instituted a threefold plan of salvation, what aspect is affected by the three parts of salvation? Well, in the Ephesians column, that's the first one there, Paul is dealing with the record of sin in heaven. Whereas in the next column, 1 Corinthians, Paul is concerned about whether we have allowed God to perfect holy characters in us here on earth. And the last column in Romans, Paul deals with the fact that our sinful nature is to be removed at the second coming of Christ, thus leaving us with the divine nature that God gave us when we became spiritually awoken and thus became committed Christians. Then at the second coming of Christ, our imperfect human bodies become changed instantly by God into perfect human bodies. Consider for a moment the change that happens to a caterpillar in its cocoon. Just when the caterpillar

caterpillar thought its life was over, it became a beautiful butterfly. Just so, if any of us find ourselves staring down the tunnel of death and thinking that our life is over, then providing we've joined God's first kingdom of grace here on earth before we die, we will be resurrected, not as a butterfly, for that would be reincarnation, which God does not teach, but as a perfect, recognizable human being with all imperfections gone. As 1 Corinthians 15, verse 52 says, "In a moment, in the twinkling of an eye, at the last trump, for the trumpet shall sound, and the dead shall be raised incorruptible, and we shall be changed." And the good news is that when we are glorified, we will still be able to recognize each other and our loved ones who make it there. So what is the significance of justification? When we come as we are and humble ourselves and repent of our sins, Christ justifies us and he records the word pardon against every one of our confessed sins. And this provides us with our spiritual passport to heaven, providing there are no unconfessed sins left. So what is the significance of sanctification? This is the aspect of salvation where God changes our characters here on planet Earth, which ensures that we have a spiritual visa or fitness for heaven. Isaiah 61 verse 10 tells us that. "He has clothed me with the garments of salvation. He has covered me with the robe of righteousness." So the blood of Christ provides us with our spiritual passport to heaven once we accept it, and the robe of Christ's righteousness manifested in the life of the Christian provides us with our spiritual visa for entry into heaven. Therefore, the actions and behaviors of committed Christians should be quite righteous actions and thus different from the secular world. Let us notice this in a book called Christ Object Lessons, part of the Spirit of Prophecy collection, and we'll look at page 311. "This robe woven in the loom of heaven has in it not one thread of human devising. Christ in his humanity wrought out a perfect character, and this character he offers to impart to us." So by now you should be noting that entry into God's third heaven called paradise cannot be attained by any human unless he or she has a personal spiritual relationship, not with the church, but with Jesus Christ. And the best way to obtain that connection is to be taught the Bible topically. So what I'm trying to say is that entry into heaven is not automatic. We need to choose to go there and accept God's terms for getting there. So what is the significance of glorification? This is the third aspect of salvation where God sees that we're ready for taking to heaven. And therefore he comes back and either resurrects us from the grave or translates us back to the third heaven. And that'll be without experiencing death, for that'll happen at the second coming of Christ. The Pharisees and the Sadducees never understood this threefold plan of salvation, and that is partly why they called for the crucifixion of Christ. They were looking for a coming king to overthrow the Romans, and did not understand that this must first mean that he comes as our ransom by dying on a cross, and then secondly to be our high priest in the heavenly sanctuary, ministering his shed innocent blood on our behalf. And thirdly, only after that could he then come back as the King of Kings and Lord of Lords. And modern-day Sunday-keeping Christians also seem to fail to understand the threefold plan of salvation and the importance of having God's spiritual visa, which is obedience to all of God's Ten Commandments. And therefore, they do not seem to know that the righteousness supplied by Christ is to become our righteousness, which is then to be reflected in the daily activities of our life. We will now notice in our next three Bible verses how commandment keeping at the second stage of salvation called sanctification, and not the first stage of salvation called justification,

salvation is directly linked to how God perfects his love in us. 1 John 2, verse 3. Hereby we do know that we know him if we keep his commandments. So God is saying that this is how we know God personally, when we love him and keep, which means obey, his Ten Commandments. Verse 4. He that says, I know him, and keeps not his commandments, is a liar, and the truth is not in him. I didn't say that. That's God's word. And verse 5. But whoever keeps his word in him truly is the love of God perfected. Hereby know we that we are in him. So obedience to God's Ten Commandments in the second part of salvation called sanctification cannot be legalism when God himself says this is how my love will be perfected in you, as this verse in 1 John 2 verse 5 stated. But is there a way that I could become a legalist? Yes, if you try obeying God at the first stage of salvation called justification, but definitely not a legalist at the second stage of salvation called sanctification. At the sanctification stage, it makes us into loyalists, not legalists. As Jesus said in John 8, verse 31, then said Jesus to those Jews which believed on him, if you continue in my word, then you are my disciples indeed. In John 8, verse 32, Jesus said also, and you shall know the truth, and the truth shall make you free. So have nothing to do with cheap grace, which denies that sanctification is an essential part of the salvation process. And Paul also said in our next Bible reading, which is Ephesians 5, verse 6, let no man deceive you with vain words, for because of these things comes the wrath of God upon the children of disobedience. In verse 7, be not you therefore partakers with them. And to those who teach a false gospel, whilst doing good works in the name of God and claiming to be God's children, notice what Matthew 7, verse 22 and 23 states will happen to them. Verse 22, many will say to me in that day, Lord, Lord, have we not prophesied in your name, and in your name cast out devils, and in your name done many wonderful works? Then Jesus said unto them in Matthew 7, verse 23, I never knew you. Depart from me, you that work iniquity. So why did God reject one group of Christians and yet accept other Christians? First answer, the rejected group of Christians loved God and did good works, but knowingly refused to obey all of God's commandments. God therefore had no choice but to reject them. There is an exception to this horrible rejection by God, and it's mentioned in Acts 17, verse 30. God notes those who disobey God, but do so out of ignorance, and are therefore not included in this condemnation. The second answer, the accepted group of Christians were allowed to go to heaven because they also loved God and did good works, but the point of difference was that as a love response, they rendered obedience to all of God's commandments in harmony with the conditions for entry into God's paradise called the third heaven.

temptations to sin, because the temptation always involves a choice. Genesis 39 verse 9 tells us that Joseph, when tempted to commit adultery, showed that a person can say no to temptation instead of saying yes. For he said in Genesis 39 verse 9, "How can I do this great wickedness and sin against God?" Jesus also proved the point that temptations can and should be resisted when we look at how he dealt with the woman caught in adultery. He said in John 8 verse 11 these words, "Neither do I condemn thee, go and sin no more." Having choice stands to reason when we consider that it was bad choices that caused the war in heaven in the first place. You see, that war was over the very issue of obedience to God's objective moral law in heaven versus Satan's subjective plan to introduce in heaven a new idea that created beings could decide for themselves what is right and what is wrong. God was then left with no choice but to cast Lucifer, now called Satan, and a third of the angels out of heaven. God had to do that because the rebellious Lucifer was trying to introduce a new law that would then have required created beings to break God's existing law. Therefore, God is not going to let knowingly disobedient people back into heaven, and that is why God does not accept them. These Christians were indeed justified. After all, they had accepted Jesus as their Savior, and thus had the passport to go to heaven. But they never sought to be sanctified through obedience to God's Ten Commandments, and thus they never obtained the visa for entry into heaven. And that is why the knowingly disobedient people won't make it to heaven. Now, Matthew 22 verse 14 teaches us something very important and confirms what I've been saying during these last few minutes. For many are called to enter God's first kingdom of grace here on earth, but few are chosen to enter God's second kingdom of glory up in heaven. And that is because only the obedient ones are chosen to enter God's second kingdom of glory up there in heaven. We know this because God had to kick out of his second kingdom of glory a third of the angels and Satan because they were knowingly disobedient. That is how we know that God won't let knowingly disobedient Christians into heaven. One of the world's famous tourist sites in Zimbabwe is the Victoria Falls. However, the local Zimbabwean people call it the smoke that thunders. When I went to Zimbabwe in November 2012, I had my first experience of needing a literal visa attached to my literal passport. And in order to ensure that we go to heaven at the second coming of Jesus Christ, we will need a spiritual visa attached to our spiritual passport. Now, we need to see two very important points at this stage of the presentation. Jesus is our substitute and ransom for us being saved from the penalty of sin. And that is our first point. And what a fabulous thing he did. And when we accept him as our personal Savior, this becomes our spiritual passport to heaven, as I mentioned before. Christ imputes or credits his perfect character to our account at the time when we come, just as we are, to God, repentantly for a pardon. And this is what Paul was referring to in the Ephesians column. But in the Corinthians column, Paul is telling us that Jesus is our example for how to be saved from the power of sin, and that is the second point. He is not our substitute, he is our example. To say he is our substitute here is to replace Christ's good theology with man's imperfect theology. This is when God imparts his righteousness to us during our lifetime, which enables us to love him and keep his commandments.
And that provides us with our much-needed spiritual visa.

Too many Christians are being taught today that Christ is our substitute for sanctification, instead of being taught that Christ is our example. I will tell you why it is wrong to have Jesus as our substitute for sanctification. The charge that Lucifer made to God in heaven was not whether Jesus could obey God's commandments, but whether created humans on earth could keep God's commandments. Thus, our next slide from an inspired Bible commentator makes perfect sense. Signs of the Times, July the 10th, 1901. Those who live the life of a Christian are battling against the devil's lie that man cannot keep God's law. So the plan of salvation cannot be finished until the devil's lie is exposed and proven to be false. Jesus, as a human, proved that God's law could be kept by mankind, and thus left us a perfect example to follow, not a perfect substitution. So be an overcomer over the devil's temptations, but in the power that God will provide, and you will be successful. Revelation 3, verse 5. He that overcomes, the same shall be clothed in white raiment. I will not blot out his name from the book of life, but I will confess his name before my Father and his angels. So there is the evidence that overcoming sin is an essential part of being saved, if we want to keep our names in God's book of life and be saved into God's second kingdom of glory in heaven. Therefore, sanctification is not just a lovely way of saying to God, "Thank you for justifying me," as if joining God's first kingdom of grace was the only part of the salvation process. Our names can be blotted out from God's book of life, as we just read. But when we do allow God to do this for us, it leads progressively to a changed and obedient and happier life here on earth. And that in turn prepares us to be compatible with a holy Godhead and the good and holy angels we seek to live with in heaven. Now, another important point needs to be well and truly made here. God's love is unconditional, but unconditional love does not mean unconditional approval. As John 15, verse 14 states, "Greater love has no one than this, than to lay down one's life for his friends. And you are my friends if you do whatever I command you." And the conditions of salvation are identical in both the Old Testament and the New Testament. So what are the conditions? We will start by reading Exodus 19, verse 5. "Now therefore, if you will indeed obey my voice and keep my covenant, then you shall be a special treasure to me above all people, for all the earth is mine." That is the first condition for the sanctification process. But it is to happen only after we have chosen to accept the sacrifice of Christ first. We then allow Christ's righteousness to become our righteousness through obedience to all of God's Ten Commandments. I stress that the conditions of the covenant are met during the sanctification process, not the justification stage. Exodus 20, verse 6 gives us the second condition of God's covenant from the Old Testament, "But showing mercy unto thousands of them that love me and keep my commandments." The third condition comes from the New Testament and found in Hebrews 8, verse 10. "For this is the covenant that I will make, says the Lord. I will put my laws into their mind and write them in their hearts. And I will be to them a God, and they shall be unto me a people." And the fourth condition, also from the New Testament, is found in Hebrews 12, verse 14. "Follow peace with all men and holiness, without which no man shall see the Lord." And it is in the sanctification stage that God makes us holy. That's if we cooperate with him. As Leviticus 20, verse 8 reads, "I am the Lord who makes you holy."

So we don't make ourselves holy. God will do that for us. And those who do not allow God to do this for them will not have the necessary spiritual visa. So if they miss out on eternal life by failing to make these right choices, then they will have no one to blame but themselves. They will be destroyed eternally, and that is so sad. So now we come to the question we've been wanting to answer. How long does it take to be saved? Well, it only takes a moment to be saved from the penalty of sin, the moment we accept Jesus as our Saviour in a repentant and sincere way. As 1 John 1 verse 9 states, if we confess our sins, he is faithful and just to forgive us our sins. Well, how long does it take to be saved from the power of sin? The answer is that it takes a lifetime to be saved from the power of sin. Why a lifetime? Because Satan continues to tempt us to sin right up until we die. But here is some good counsel. Never become discouraged if we stumble in our walk with God or forget to do what he wants us to do. The battle for the hearts and minds of humans is concerned with loyalty towards or rebellion against the Creator God of the universe. It is not concerned about the occasional stumble or fall, for the righteous ones will stumble, as Proverbs 24 verse 16 states, for a just man falls seven times and rises up again. But God will always be there to pick up and encourage the stumbling ones, and he will do more than that, for he promises to cleanse us from all unrighteousness. So God is the one who will help us to become the people he wants us to be, if we let him, so that heaven will be a safe place that we will love to be in. Finally, how long does it take to be saved from the presence of sin? It only takes a moment to be saved from the presence of sin at the second coming in the twinkling of an eye, as we read before in 1 Corinthians 15, verse 52. So with this understanding that we need to be saved from three things, the penalty of sin, which is the work of a moment, the power of sin, which is the work of a lifetime, and the presence of sin, which takes only a moment, we now have the complete plan of salvation, a comprehensive plan that ensures that God is then able to get rid of sin, sickness, suffering, pain, and death permanently. All evil things that God's enemy has inflicted on the people of the world so that God will get the blame. So, we've got the penalty of sin, just takes a moment. We've got the power of sin, just a lifetime. And we've got the presence of sin, which only takes a moment. Now, are there any signs that would tell us that we have been, are being, and shall be saved from these three things?

example in this matter. The first stage is where we've agreed to get into the water and be baptized as Jesus requires. The second stage has us going right under the water for about 2 seconds, symbolizing death and burial to the old ways of life. And then the third is rising again to the new way of life. Sprinkling of water over a baby or an adult does not convey that message. Therefore, being baptized in the correct manner is very important. But it is also very worthy to have a dedication service for a baby, to have God's care and Christian parental upbringing, which is why we encourage Christian parents to dedicate themselves and their babies to God's care and keeping in a special dedication service. But that is not baptism. Well now, is there a sign that we're being saved from the power of sin? Yes, there is. It is obeying God's commandment to keep holy the seventh day Sabbath. That is because the seventh day Sabbath commandment is the only commandment that identifies the authority of the lawgiver to give us his law. The first humans to keep the seventh day Sabbath was Adam and Eve. Jesus kept the seventh day Sabbath. All faithful and true Christians since Christ's day have been keeping it also. But in today's society, it takes dedicated men and women to choose to swim against the tide of current world opinion and religious traditions and practices. For that is what it takes in order to keep the seventh day holy. However, if you want eternal life, you will gladly choose to obey the seventh day Sabbath. God made the seventh day Sabbath holy at the end of the first creation week. Adam and Eve were not Jews, so it is not a Jewish Sabbath that we're talking about. It is God's Sabbath that we are talking about. Let us now prove which is the true Sabbath day by looking at Easter time that comes around each year. The order of events at Easter, well, firstly, on the Friday, the sixth day of the week, Jesus is crucified. That paid the price for repentant sinners. That's why it is called Good Friday. Then Jesus rested in the tomb, which is the Saturday, on the seventh day of the week. And then Sunday, Christ rose from the tomb, being the first day of the week. He came out a victor over death. And so the keeping of the seventh-day Sabbath of God is important to him, for it is God's sacred day, not the Jews' sacred day, not mankind's sacred day, and not my sacred day. It is God's sacred day. And as we grow in spiritual knowledge and desire to please God, it needs to become increasingly important to us all as we seek salvation from the three aspects of the sin problem. So let us read about the seventh day being a sign between God and his people, and we find it in Ezekiel chapter 20, verse 12. And I gave them my Sabbath days of rest as a sign between them and me. It was to remind them that I am the Lord who had set them apart to be holy. Therefore, any Christian who refuses this sign is saying, I will accept Christ's shed blood as my spiritual passport to heaven, but I refuse to have the spiritual visa or to honor the sign of allegiance to God by keeping the seventh-day Sabbath sacred. They are therefore guilty of trying to go to heaven on their own terms instead of God's terms by refusing God's spiritual visa. Maybe they take this attitude because they've been told that they will become a legalist if they do that. But Jesus says the opposite in John 14, verse 21. He said, he that has my commandments and keeps them, he it is that loves me, and he that loves me shall be loved of my Father, and I will love him and will manifest myself to him. And in Hebrews 4, verses 9 to 11, we have the evidence that New Testament Christians are to keep it as well, despite what many a first-day Sunday-keeping priest or pastor or minister might tell us.

Notice the Greek word here, sabbatismos. So then there remains a Sabbath rest for the people of God. For whoever has entered God's rest has also rested from his works, as God did from his on the seventh day. Let us therefore strive to enter that rest, so that no one may fall by the same sort of disobedience. And here is an amazing Bible text found in Isaiah 66, verse 23, which says that we're going to be keeping the seventh-day Sabbath in heaven. I will read verse 22 first to give us the context. For as the new heavens and the new earth that I will make, says the Lord. So there's the context, the new heavens and the new earth. And in verse 23 we read, and it shall come to pass that from one new moon to another, and from one Sabbath to another, not Sunday, shall all flesh come to worship before me, says the Lord. So there is the biblical proof that we'll be keeping the seventh-day Sabbath in heaven, not Sunday. So seventh-day Sabbath keeping, from God's point of view, enables him to identify those who truly love him. So tell the world that we will be keeping the Saturday Sabbath in heaven as well, according to Isaiah 66, verse 23. Therefore, it is a sign of your loyalty towards the Creator God. From mankind's point of view, our obedience to all Ten Commandments, including the seventh-day Sabbath commandment, is our response of love to God's requirement to obey him at the sanctification stage. People who experience a spiritual awakening will see God's requirement to obey not as a burden, but as a delightful response of principled love that obeys God because we accept that God knows best. It's also accepted by us because we recognize that this is the very law that God uses to govern the universe. So what a smart decision that would be then, if we choose to obey God and keep his seventh-day Sabbath holy. And God tells us that honoring the sacredness of the seventh-day Sabbath is God's appointed sign that we are being saved from the power of sin. Now, is there a sign that we shall be saved from the presence of sin? Well, we're all lost if there isn't. The sign to say that we'll be saved from the presence of sin is the resurrection of the dead saints, or the translation of the living saints at the second coming of Christ. That is the sign. Now I need to reiterate and put on the chart the answer to the question, how long does it take to be saved? Remember that it only takes a moment to be saved from the penalty of sin, the moment we accept Jesus' invitation to join his first kingdom of grace here on earth, which is his Sabbath-keeping church. But it takes a lifetime to be saved from the power of sin. And the evidence that we're being saved from the power of sin is when we reach the stage in our walk with God where God's laws and his wishes for us motivate our way of thinking and acting. Finally, it only takes a moment to be saved from the very presence of sin at the last trump, in a twinkling of an eye, when Jesus returns the second time to take us back to the third heaven, where he has prepared beautiful homes for those of us who choose to be saved. Now, I will do a summary of the three Bible verses that Paul used to describe God's total plan of salvation. He spoke of salvation in the past tense, the present tense, and the future tense. So here we go. Now, in the Ephesians column, Paul talked about salvation being in the past tense because it saves us from the penalty of sin. The price has been paid by Jesus. It's written on the pages of history. It's called justification or imputed righteousness, and it affects the record of sin in heaven. It provides us with a passport to heaven because Jesus is our substitute. The sign is baptism by immersion. And the time factor, it only takes a moment, the moment you give your heart to the Lord Jesus Christ. But then Paul talked about salvation in Corinthians.

Corinthians in the present tense, because he knew we needed to be saved from the power of sin. It's called sanctification, which is imparted righteousness. It perfects our characters here on earth and provides us with a spiritual visa for heaven. And Jesus is our example for having our characters perfected here on earth by God, and thus he is not our substitute. The sign that we're being saved from the power of sin is when you're prepared to keep holy God's seventh day Sabbath. It's the work of a lifetime. Finally, Paul put salvation in the future tense in Romans because he knew we needed to be saved from the presence of sin. It's called glorification or completed righteousness. Our sinful natures are then removed and the saints are ready to go to heaven. And that happens when the sign of the resurrection or translation event takes place. And that is only the work of a moment. Now I'm going to cover everything Paul said in Ephesians chapter 2. Why? Well, Jesus paid the supreme price in order to give mankind a second chance to have eternal life. His death at Calvary is written on the pages of history as a fact, and Satan cannot change that. Now, we'll also cover over Paul's comments in Romans about being saved from the presence of sin. Why? Jesus cannot lie. He said he'd come back the second time, and Satan cannot stop it happening. He will try and counterfeit it, though, before the real Christ comes back. That only leaves Paul's comments about being saved from the power of sin, the middle column. This is the sanctification stage of salvation. And this is the area that Satan is attacking God's people today by trying to stop them from accepting God's plans to perfect holy characters in them. This Satan is striving to do with all his might, and it goes on throughout our lifetimes. And here is why he does it. If he succeeds, then the benefit to Satan is that the sinner has to carry his own punishment on Judgment Day. But the seekers for truth can be excused for feeling that they are walking on a tightrope of confusion, trying to find the answers that give their meaning to life, but struggling because of the confusion that exists in the religious world. I shall now endeavor to untangle that confusion by presenting some of the theological issues that trouble people, but always recognizing the following. I will expose some of the errors that I'm aware of, but I do not condemn the lay people who are unwittingly believing their church's false doctrines, as I will now prove. And I do this because God has his people in all churches, and they need to be alerted. We will start by looking only at the Judaic Christian theology, for this is the religion that God himself established thousands of years ago, because all other non-Judaic Christian religions were created by mankind and not by God. The next few slides will help us to determine if our theology is being molded by God's word or the theology of false shepherds. We're testing theology, not the people. The great error of the Jewish leaders was their rejection of Jesus Christ, the promised Messiah, whilst they were very earnest about keeping God's Ten Commandments. So they got the second half of the spiritual equation right, didn't they? So we'll give their theology a 50% pass mark. But it is not only the Jewish leaders that have a theology problem. The leaders of the Sunday branch of Christianity have also created huge theological problems. So the great theological error of many current worldwide Christian leaders is the opposite. They fully accept Jesus Christ as the Messiah, but they reject God's Ten Commandments. They got the first half of the spiritual equation right, so we'll give their theology a 50% pass mark also. But some branches of Christianity
have created another problem.

They fully accept Jesus Christ as the Messiah, but they teach that a Christian only needs to keep 9 of God's 10 commandments and ignore the seventh-day Sabbath commandment. They got the first part right, didn't they? And they almost got it right with the second part. So should we give their theology a 90% pass mark? Sorry, we can only give them a 50%

No one then needed the old ceremonial law of Moses. And it was the ceremonial law of Moses that was nailed to the cross, not God's Ten Commandments. And that is why we don't have to kill innocent, spotless lambs today for the forgiveness of our sins. Jesus paid the price for our sins and is the fulfillment of the symbolic lamb in Old Testament times. As the Ten Commandment law of God defines sin, we still need God's moral law today to tell us what is sin. Therefore, God's moral law could not possibly have been nailed to the cross, as some misguided people teach. That is why the Seventh-day Adventist Church is such an important Christian church, because its theology has the combination right. A church whose Judeo-Christian beliefs match the teaching of God right back to the time of Adam and Eve, who were the original Seventh-day Sabbath keepers, as I mentioned before. So this church gets 100% pass mark for its theology because we teach the correct definition of sin, which is the breaking of any of the Ten Commandments of God, and we teach that Jesus Christ is the promised Messiah mentioned way back in the Old Testament, who came to save us from our sins, not in our sins. So sin is mankind's problem according to God's Holy Bible, and Jesus Christ is mankind's perfect solution to the sin problem. So let me tell you about this magnificent Jesus Christ. The greatest man in history is Jesus Christ. He had no servants, yet they called him master. He had no degree, yet they called him teacher. He had no medicines, yet they called him healer. He had no army, yet kings feared him. He won no military battles, yet he conquered the world. He committed no crime, yet they crucified him. He was buried in a tomb, yet he lives today. And this marvelous person called Jesus said in Jeremiah 29, verse 11, these wonderful words, "For I know the plans I have for you, declares the Lord, plans to prosper you and not to harm you, plans to give you hope and a future." And what a future awaits the faithful saints. Living in a free mansion made by none other than Jesus himself. The choice is ours, and our eternal destiny hangs on that choice. So why not make that choice today? And in the meantime, may God bless you and your loved ones forevermore. Amen.

Welcome to another segment of Remedies for the Remnant, a quick glimpse at the wonder of God's healing ways that He offers His special, sincere followers through His Word and the Spirit of Prophecy. Have you ever heard these words before? He that is faithful in that which is least is faithful also in much, and he that is unjust in the least is unjust also in the much. These words spoken by our Savior in Luke 16:10 take on some interesting meaning as a person considers what it will take to be prepared to stay faithful during the extreme challenges of the days of conflict that lie ahead for the true followers of the Lord Jesus Christ. I'm quoting now, "Life is chiefly made up, not of great sacrifices and wonderful achievements, but of little things. It is oftenest through the little things which seem so unworthy of notice that great good or evil is brought out of our lives. It is through our

failure to endure the tests that come to us in little things, that the habits are molded and the character misshaped. And when the greater tests come, they find us unready. Only by acting upon principle in the tests of daily life can we acquire power to stand firm and faithful in the most dangerous and most difficult positions. Unquote. Friends, I do hope and pray that you and I will take this counsel to heart and determine to be faithful to our loving Lord, even in the smallest of duties and activities of each day. I believe that we will be eternally thankful that we did. Jesus wants to be with us every moment of the day, not just momentarily during the day. What do you think? God bless you. Be faithful even in the little things. Take courage.

Well, good evening, everyone. We're going to talk about the third temple. And I think this is a very timely subject because there is a lot of confusion regarding this issue. And I get so many questions regarding the building and the construction of the third temple and the whole theology associated with that. And so I thought it timely to talk about this issue in some detail. Let's start off with relationships with the Jewish people. And I want to say right from the beginning that this is not in any way designed or meant to be against the Jews as a people. It is a pure theological question which we want to address this evening. So I believe that salvation is open to all, to every tribe and nation and tongue and people, and it has nothing to do with personal sentiments, purely theological. The Jewish leaders meet Pope Francis and to commemorate the decree repudiating the idea that the Jews killed Jesus. So this is a commemoration of that great decree that the Jews were not responsible for the death of Jesus. Half a century after the Second Vatican Council published its groundbreaking declaration on interfaith relations, Nostra Aetate, among other things, exonerating Jews as a whole for Christ's death, a delegation of Jewish leaders met on Thursday with Pope Francis to mark the event and deliver a response to the landmark document. The 9-page response, titled Between Jerusalem and Rome, Reflections on 50 Years of Nostra Aetate, stresses common ground with Catholicism, as well as the distinctions of Judaism. It is signed by the Chief Rabbinate of Israel, the Conference of European Rabbis, and the Rabbinical Council of America. So this is quite a high-profile delegation that met the Pope. And it's interesting that the event again took place exactly 50 years after a decree. So you have this idea of a jubilee involved in this visit. And to work according to dates and timetables and set periods like this is a Kabbalistic idea. In his meeting with the rabbis, Francis praised the response, particularly for affirmation that religions must use moral behavior and religious education, not war, coercion, or

social pressure to influence and inspire. This is most important. May the Eternal One bless and enlighten our cooperation so that together we can accept and carry out better His plans, Francis said before ending his speech with a Shana Tova greeting for the upcoming Jewish New Year. So you have this interesting interplay between these two religious systems. Now, here's an interesting statement they made during this visit. In their statement, the rabbis also called upon the church to join us in deepening our combat against our generation's new barbarism, namely the radical offshoots of Islam, which endanger our global society and does not spare the very numerous moderate Muslims. Radical Islam threatens world peace in general and the Christian and Jewish communities in particular, the response states. We call on all people of goodwill to join forces to fight this evil. So it is quite clear that as far as they are concerned, the problem is not with moderate Islam. The problem lies with radical Islam. And we need to keep this thought in our mind as we continue our discussion. So there have been numerous visits by popes to Jerusalem, and this liaison between the two religions has been ongoing for quite some time. And since Vatican II, of course, it has blossomed into its present state. And here we see Pope Francis at the Wailing Wall during his recent visit, and there's a plan to go again. Now, the theology that I want to address tonight is the theology of Israel as a nation, as it is associated with the redemptive plan, the millennium, the coming of Christ, the events surrounding the so-called coming of the Antichrist, and all the theological issues associated with that kind of thinking. And where does it come from? And why is there such a mega connection between Christianity and Judaism today? So I first want to discuss what the Reformed position was regarding the Jewish question. So I'm going back to the Reformers. And I thought I'd quote a source, which is a modern source, and comes with the history of the Reformed position. The writer of this article is Dr. Cornelis Venema. He's president, professor of doctrinal studies at Mid-America Reformed Seminary and associate professor of Redeemer URC in Dyer. He is also the author of many books, including The Promise of the Future. And I want him to tell us what the Reformed position was. The Church and Israel, the issue. Throughout the history of the Christian Church, the question of Israel's place within God's redemptive purposes has been of special importance. In modern history, with the emergence of dispensationalism as a popular eschatological viewpoint and the establishment of the State of Israel in 1948, the theological questions of God's intention for Israel has become even more pressing. So he puts it right out there. And then he states, after the Holocaust, the Nazi attempt to exterminate the Jews throughout Europe during World War II, the issue of the relation between church and Israel has also been affected anew by the sad reality of anti-Semitism, which some allege belongs to any Christian theology that insists upon one way of salvation through faith in Jesus Christ, whether for Jews or Gentiles. So this is a very important point. Whenever you say something on a theological basis, it is construed by people as being anti-Semitic. But we're not talking anti-Semitism. We're talking theological issues. We're talking biblical realities. And we need to understand these concepts lest we be confused by

all the winds of doctrine that we have in the world out there. Then he discusses premillennial dispensationalism, which seems to be the hub of what evangelical Christianity espouses these days. God's special purpose for Israel, although premillennial dispensationalism is a relatively new viewpoint in the history of Christian theology, its position on God's special purpose for Israel has shaped, even dominated, recent debates amongst evangelical Christians on the relationship between the church and Israel. So dispensationalism has a very prominent place in Christianity today. In classic dispensationalism, God has two distinct peoples: an earthly people, Israel, and a heavenly people, the church. Now, we've had lectures on this issue before, but I want to look at it from the standpoint of Protestantism. According to dispensationalism, God administers the course of the history of redemption by means of seven successive dispensations or redemptive economies. During each dispensation, God tests human beings by a distinct revelation of his will. Among these seven dispensations, the three most important are the dispensations of the law. So this teaches that the Jews were under the law. The dispensation of the gospel, or the dispensation of grace, which teaches that Christianity is no longer subject to the law, but is now under grace. And the dispensation of the kingdom. And here it applies to the Jewish nation, because dispensationalism teaches that the kingdom that will be set up, the millennial kingdom, is associated with the Jews, because the Christians, according to this theology, will have been raptured away and will have no part in this kingdom of 1,000 years. So this is dispensational Christianity, which is the powerhouse of what drives the union between Christianity and Judaism in the evangelical world and the Jewish state. So now he comes to the point, what is the traditional Reformed view? And this is very important. What is the traditional Reformed view? Contrary to dispensationalism's sharp demarcation between God's two peoples, Israel and the church, historic Reformed theology insists on the unity of God's redemptive program throughout history. So the Reformed position is there's no such thing as a dispensation. God is the same yesterday, today, and forever. The plan of salvation has always been the same. There is no difference in the way in which Adam and Eve were to be saved and the difference in which the Jew was to be saved or how we are to be saved. One plan of salvation, saved by the blood of the Lamb. That was the Reformed position. When Adam, the covenant head and representative of the human race, fell into sin, all human beings as his posterity became liable to condemnation and death. He quotes Romans. By virtue of Adam's sin and its implications for the entire human race, all people became subject to the curse of the law and heirs of a sinfully corrupt nature. That's the Reformed view. According to traditional Reformed interpretation of Scripture, God initiated the covenant of grace after the fall in order to restore his chosen people to communion and fellowship with himself. While the covenant of grace is administered diversely throughout the course of history of redemption, it remains one in substance from the time of its formal ratification with Abraham until the coming of Christ and the fullness of time. All right, well, that's the Reformed position. And then he has this statement, extreme replacement theology. The final position on the issue of Israel and the church that requires comment is what we might term extreme replacement theology. While dispensationalists often insist that the traditional Reformed affirmation of

One people of God, comprised of Jewish and Gentile believers in Christ, is a reform of replacement theology. The Reformed view does not regard the gospel as replacing the older covenant economy with Israel, but rather fulfilling it. Now, this is a very careful way of stating that there is a fulfillment and not a replacement. But in actual fact, if you are in Christ, then you belong to the Israel of God. So is there such a thing as extreme replacement theology? So, conclusion. The diversity amongst these various positions on the issue of Israel and the church testifies to the importance of this issue. Does God have a separate purpose and redemptive program for Israel and the church? That's the question. Or does the gospel of Jesus Christ fulfill God's purpose to gather a people from every tribe, tongue, and nation, Jews and Gentiles alike, into one worldwide family? When the Apostle Paul declared in Romans 1 that the gospel is the power of God unto salvation to everyone who believes, to the Jew first and also to the Gentiles, quoting Romans, he declares that there is one way of salvation for all who believe in Jesus Christ. Yet he simultaneously affirms that this salvation does not displace or supersede God's redemptive purpose for the Jews, but rather fulfills it. Yes, true. But what is the condition according to the scripture? Isn't the condition that they accept Jesus Christ as their personal Savior? So the Reformed position seems to be in juxtaposition to the position that Israel has a prominent place to play in the current events and in the redemptive process. But according to the Reformed position, there's no such thing. You either accept Christ or you don't accept Christ. Here's another view, the Israel of God, quoting Galatians 6:16 by Michael Marlow. And he quotes Galatians, "But far be it from me to boast, save in the cross of our Lord Jesus Christ, through which the world has been crucified unto me, and I unto the world. For neither circumcision is anything, nor uncircumcision, but a new creation. And as many as shall walk by this rule, peace be upon them, and mercy upon the Israel of God." And he states, "The proper interpretation and translation of the last phrase in Galatians 6:16 has become a matter of controversy in the past century or so. Formerly, it was not a matter of controversy. With few exceptions, the Israel of God was understood as the name for the church." Here, Reformed position. I just want to make sure that everybody understands what was the Reformed position. Here is a book, The Israel of God, Palmer Robertson on The Israel of God, the recognition of a distinctive people who are the recipients of God's redemptive blessings and yet who have a separate existence apart from the Church of Jesus Christ creates insuperable theological problems. I think the man has a point. Jesus Christ, only one body, only one bride, one people that he claims as his own, which is the true Israel of God. This one people is made up of Jews and Gentiles who believe that Jesus is the promised Messiah. So that's the Reformed position. If you take your stand on the Reformed position in this time in which we all live, you are deemed an enemy of the established religious unity, and you are deemed anti-Zionist. And who says anything like that? This is purely a theological issue. So how do we deal with this kind of thinking? And just think about this.
According to dispensationalism, the promises of God are irrevocable, and they have to

fulfilled to the letter. In other words, the Jew becomes part of the kingdom people. The Christian becomes part of the bride that is raptured. And so what do you do with someone who is converted from Judaism to Christianity? That would include all the disciples. That would include all the early Christians. That would include every single Jew that has ever become a Christian. That would include even Paul. So what happens? Are they somehow split into two? One is associated with a literal kingdom and another one with a spiritual kingdom. How does this work? There are insurmountable problems with this theology. This theology does not reflect the biblical teaching, and this theology is not the Reformed position. Let's make sure. I want to be absolutely sure on this issue. Martin Luther, what did you have to say on Galatians 6:16? This comes from Luther's works as translated into English. And he's lecturing on Galatians and he's saying, upon the Israel of God. Here Paul attacks the false apostles and the Jews who boasted about their fathers, their election, the law, etc. And he quotes Romans 9:4-5. It is as though he were saying the Israel of God are not the physical descendants of Abraham, Isaac, and Israel, but those who, with Abraham, the believer, believe in the promises of God now disclosed in Christ, whether they are Jews or Gentiles. That's the Reformed positions. Let's look at John Calvin on the same verse, upon the Israel of God. This is an indirect ridicule of the vain boasting of the false apostles who vaunted of being the descendants of Abraham according to the flesh. There are two classes who bear this name, a pretended Israel, which appears to be so in the sight of men, and the Israel of God. Circumcision was a disguise before men, but regeneration is a truth before God. In a word, he gives the appellation of the Israel of God to those whom he formerly denominated the children of Abraham by faith. Galatians 3:29. And thus includes all believers, whether Jews or Gentiles, who were united into one church. So whether you were a Lutheran or whether you were a Calvinist, this was the Reformed position. And today, well, you get into trouble if you maintain this position. And I myself have been on that side of this divide. But I want to make it quite clear that I'm not anti-Jewish. I wish every single Jew would believe as I believe. Just as Paul was on one side of the issue and changed to the other side of the issue, so I wish the same could happen today. So just to recap, where does this information or this new theological thinking come from? Well, it comes straight out of the Jesuit environment. Futurism, the idea that a future temple will be erected in a literal Israel and that there will be a literal kingdom of the Jews down here, and that an Antichrist will come and rule for a literal 3.5 years within that temple, defiling it, and then the kingdom of Christ will be set up here on earth with the Jews.

world, and this was part of the Counter-Reformation. So he was a Jesuit doctor of theology, born in Spain, who began writing a lengthy commentary in 1585 on the book of Revelation, and he published it around about 1590. So here the day-year concept is thrown out that the reformers used, and a literal antichrist who rules for a literal 3.5 years is introduced. And then you have Cardinal Bellarmine, who is also a Jesuit, and he has his work. One of the best-known Jesuit apologists published a work between 1581 and 1593, and it's entitled Polemic Lectures Concerning the Disputed Points of the Christian Belief Against the Heretics of This Time, referring, of course, to Protestants, in which he also denied the day-year principle in prophecy and pushed the reign of the Antichrist into the future period of 3.5 literal years. So the theology that today seems to be gaining ground in the mainstream is not a biblical theology. It's not a Protestant theology. It's not a Reformed theology. It's a Jesuit theology. It's a Counter-Reformation theology, and we need to understand that. Because this Reformation that is to take place, this Counter-Reformation, is actually designed to dethrone Protestantism and to dethrone the centrality of Jesus Christ. Martin Luther is the one who said, "We must think of no other God than Christ. That God which speaks not out of Christ's mouth is not God." God in the Old Testament bound himself to the throne of grace. There was the place where he would hear, so long as the policy and government of Moses stood and flourished. In like manner, he will still hear no man or human creature, but only through Christ. As the number of the Jews ran to and fro, burning incense and offering here and there, and seeking God in various places, not regarding the tabernacle, so it goes now. We seek God everywhere, but not seeking him in Christ, we find him nowhere. So if a religious system denies Jesus Christ as Messiah, or denies Jesus Christ as God, then, according to the Reformed position, they have written themselves outside of that avenue of approach which God has laid down in the Bible, because no one comes to the Father except by Christ. That's what the Bible teaches. So it is a theological issue. Please don't misunderstand. It's not an anti-organization or anti-nation situation. It is a theological issue. You're either in Christ or you're not in Christ. Now I'm going to quote a rather controversial Adventist position, which is absolutely in harmony with what the Reformers believed. But today it would probably be considered quite harsh. The blood of Christ and of the disciples whom they had put to death was upon them in terrible judgment were they visited, referring to the destruction of Jerusalem and all of those issues. Now remember that the papacy has exonerated the Jews as a whole from this whole situation involving Jesus Christ. But here it says the opposite. The curse of God followed them, and they were a byword and a derision to the heathens and to the Christians. They were shunned, degraded, detested, as though the brand of Cain was upon them. Yet I saw that God marvelously preserved this people and had scattered them over the world, that they might be looked upon as especially visited by a curse from God. This sounds very harsh. I saw that God had forsaken the Jews as a nation. Yet there was a portion of them who would be enabled to tear away the veil from their hearts. Some will yet see that prophecy has been fulfilled concerning them, and they will receive Jesus as the Savior of the world and see the great sin of their nation in rejecting Jesus and crucifying him.
Individuals amongst the Jews will be converted, but as a nation,

they are forever forsaken of God. Well, that won't sit very well with the modern establishment. As a nation, as a separate entity in the redemptive plan, they will no longer play a part, according to the source and according to the Reformed position. So this is a Reformed position. 2 Corinthians 11:2 says, "For I am jealous over you with a godly jealousy, for I have espoused you to one husband, that I may present you as a chaste virgin to Christ." One husband. "And we declare unto you glad tidings," we read in Acts 13 from verse 32, "how that the promise which was made unto the fathers, God has fulfilled the same unto us, their children, in that he has raised up Jesus again, as it is also written in the second Psalm, 'Thou art my son, this day I have begotten thee.'" The issue is Jesus Christ. The issue is the centrality of Jesus Christ. Attached to it, you have all of these ball and chain theological issues where you try and get around the stone of stumbling. And we have to face it squarely. Is this a biblical issue? Where are we heading in the course of history? What was the purpose of Israel? What was their role? Let's ask the Bible. Isaiah 49 verse 6. "And he said, 'It is a light thing that thou shouldst be my servant to raise up the tribes of Jacob and to restore the preserved of Israel. I will also give thee for a light to the Gentiles, that thou mayest be my salvation unto the ends of the earth.'" They had to show the plan of salvation. It was in type, encapsulated in their sanctuary service. They had to point to the Lamb that takes away the sins of the world. They had to slaughter the Lamb. They had to take this blood, and this was the blood of atonement. This is the plan of salvation. They didn't do it. They kept to their ritual. Their ritual became their salvation. John 3:18, "He that believeth on him is not condemned, but he that believeth not is condemned already, because he has not believed in the name of the only begotten Son of God." It's as simple as that. The issue is not whether someone is anti-Semitic or pro-Semitic. The issue is, what is the centrality of Jesus in all of this? What is the centrality of Jesus? Galatians 4:28. "Now we, brethren, as Isaac was, are the children of promise." That's pretty clear. "For in Christ Jesus neither circumcision availeth anything nor uncircumcision, but a new creature. And as many as walk according to this rule, peace be upon them and mercy upon the Israel of God." So the Reformed position is so scriptural. You are either in Christ or you are not in Christ. Whether you are a Muslim, whether you are a Jew, whether you are a Hindu, whether you are whatever you are, if it excludes Christ according to the scripture, then you are not on the path that God has chosen for man to be reconciled with a Godhood. It's a simple theological issue, not a popular one, but a simple one. Here's another Adventist quote. "The Old and the New Testament are inseparable, for both are the teachings of Christ. The doctrine of the Jews who accept only the Old Testament is not unto salvation, since they reject the Savior whose life and ministry was the fulfillment of the law and the prophecies." Is that biblical? Of course it is. "And the doctrine of those who discard the Old Testament is not unto salvation, because it rejects that which is direct testimony of Christ." Skeptics begin with discounting upon the Old Testament, and it takes but one step to deny the validity of the New. And thus both are rejected, and you end up in a quagmire, in a soup that accommodates any wind of doctrine.

What is the historic view? Well, let's go to Eusebius. And he's a well-respected early Christian historian. Eusebius's view of spiritual Israel. Then the spiritual seed of Abraham fled to Pella. Who fled to Pella? Was it the Jews? No. It was the Christians. They listened to the warning of Christ that when you see the army surrounding Jerusalem, then flee. So he calls those that fled, the Christian, the spiritual seed of Abraham. And they fled to Pella on the other side of Jordan, where they found a safe place of refuge and could serve their master and keep his Sabbath. That must be another blow to modern thinking, because it underscores the fact that those early Christians also kept the Sabbath. And they were regarded as the spiritual seed of Abraham. Now let's look at the Jewish position today regarding those who are endeavoring to reconstruct the temple. And where will this theology lead us? Gershom Scholem, professor of Jewish mysticism. It's interesting, we should look at those words. At the Hebrew University of Jerusalem until his death in 1982, wrote the following. Judaism in all its forms and manifestations has always maintained the concept of redemption as an event which takes place publicly. On the stage of history, and within the community. So it will happen visibly. It will be a spectacular event. It will usher in the millennium. There will be a temple. These issues will take place. There will be a reign of the Messiah with the Jews. It is an occurrence which takes place in the visible world and which cannot be conceived apart from a visible appearance. Does he know what the Christian view is? Well, yes, he does. In contrast, Christianity conceives of redemption as an event in the spiritual and unseen realm. An event which is reflected in the soul, in the private world of each individual, and which affects an inner transformation which need not correspond to anything outside. So clearly, they understand the difference. And my question is, how do you marry two totally opposed viewpoints into one hodgepodge? It's impossible, but it is being done, and with great effect. The Bible says in Luke 17:20, and when he was demanded of the Pharisees when the kingdom of God should come, he, Jesus, answered them and said, the kingdom of God cometh not with observation. That's not what Gershom just said. He said it comes in the visible kingdom. You can switch your news channel on and watch it happening. The Bible says, no, the kingdom of God doesn't grow like that. The kingdom of God is something that happens inside here, where you are redeemed, not from a physical environment that is hostile to you. You are redeemed from an internal environment that is hostile to you, and that environment is called the sinful nature. And Christ redeems you from sin. So here we have

Institute has all the furniture and the priestly garments prepared. And he says, the preeminent organization in Israel working for the building of the temple, this Temple Institute, opined on the record saying that a Netanyahu government would be good news. This was before 1980 that he said that. For the prospect of the rebuilding of the temple. In previous political campaigns, Netanyahu incorporated into the platform of his Likud party that if he was elected prime minister, they would press for the opening of the Temple Mount for Jewish worship. So decades ago, this has already been in motion. Now let's have a look at current events. Here is the Jewish News Syndicate, and it reports that John Hagee, Christians United for Israel, that the two groups, the Jews and the Christians, form this liaison, this working together to further the aims of this literal kingdom that is to come. And I want to remind you that this entire theology is based on a Jesuit theology and not a biblical theology. Neither is it a Reformed theology. Hagee's spirited advocacy of the Jewish state has been a constant of his career. In 1981, his church hosted its inaugural Night to Honor Israel. So this has been coming a long way. An annual event held in San Antonio every year since that celebrates the Jewish state and stresses the importance of a strong U.S.-Israel relationship. As a mark of its great success, the 2017 dinner raised more than $2 million for Israel and Zionist charities and organizations. Since its inception, the Night to Honor Israel has raised more than $100 million for Jewish charities and the Jewish state. In 2006, Hagee founded Christians United for Israel, SUFI, to give political expression to the voices of millions of devout Christians across America who support Israel. Supported as a state. So, whose theology is being supported? Is it a biblical theology or is it a Jesuit theology? The answer is it's a Jesuit theology that is being supported. You know, people today want to ascribe all the evils in the world that are happening to the Jews. No, that's just the front. The real issue is whose theology is being supported and why. Because the issue is Jesus. That is the issue. That stumbling stone will remain a stumbling stone until the end of time. So, celebrate Israel from July 23 to 24, 2018. That's just around the corner, isn't it? So, we're going to see more and more hype developing as we progress in the direction of the conclusion of this theological mindset. So here they show Netanyahu and the Christians, together we stand with Israel summit. It's going to take place. Things are going to happen. Let's have a look at the viewpoint from their perspective. Now, not the Reformed perspective, but the viewpoint from this modern perspective. The third temple, when will it be built? An article in ChristianProphecy.org. The Bible clearly teaches that a new temple, the third temple, will exist during the Great Tribulation. I've read the Bible from cover to cover and have never ever read any such thing. But it says here that the Bible clearly teaches it. I don't know what Bible this is, but it's certainly not the Bible that you can take off any shelf in the world. The third temple will exist during the Great Tribulation. The Bible said there was nothing here during the Great
at the end of time. Everything will be destroyed.

Daniel refers to this temple when he says the prince who is to come, the Antichrist, will enter it and stop the sacrifices in the middle of the tribulation. Again, this is not a biblical doctrine at all, because it makes the one who put an end to the sacrificial system, who was Jesus Christ, makes him the Antichrist. So it is a gospel reversal. The Apostle Paul mentions it when he declares that the man of lawlessness will profane the temple by entering it and declaring himself to be God, quoting Thessalonians. The third temple is also mentioned in the book of Revelation when John is told to measure it, a symbolic way of telling him to assess its spiritual condition. It is written with such affirmation as though these were biblical facts. And not one iota of it is true. Breaking Israel news. Third temple closer than ever as search begins for eligible Jewish priests. And then they quote Exodus, "And bring thou near unto thee Aaron thy brother and his sons with him from among the children of Israel, and they may minister unto me in the priest's office, even Aaron, Nadav, Avihu, Eleazar, Itamar, and etc." So they're gathering them together. They have already bred the red heifer that is necessary for the ceremony of induction. So they have already been bred. The Temple Institute has initiated the second stage towards building the temple, compiling a list of Jewish priests who will be eligible to prepare the red heifer and serve in the temple. There it is, has been prepared. The Rabbi Richman, the international director for the Temple Institute, announced on Monday. The announcement coincides with a weekly Torah reading that describes the preparation of the red heifer. Okay. All the instruments for the new temple have already been constructed. The Temple Institute has called upon Israel's finest craftsmen and artisans and enlisted them in the historical task of recreating the sacred vessels. So you have the copper laver. It's already prepared. You have all the necessary equipment for the transfer of the coals and the incense. You have the table of showbread. You have the menorah, which has already been constructed, and it stood in a museum waiting for the initiation of the new temple. And just before I came to this country, which is just 2 weeks ago, I first went to the United States, they had a major ceremony where they took the menorah out of its resting place, as it were, and marched it to the Wailing Wall, where it was to take its new position because the temple was going to be initiated soon. So this is the current reality. The Ark of the Covenant has also been constructed. Here's another quote from an Adventist source. "It has ever been the design of Satan to draw the minds of the people from Jesus to man and to destroy individual accountability." You see, this theology doesn't have individual accountability. It has group accountability. It's not the individual that is important. It is the nation as a whole that is part of the redemptive process. So you are saved by your genetic lineage, according to this theology. Satan failed in his design when he tempted the Son of God. He succeeded better as he came to fallen man. The doctrine of Christianity was corrupted. Popes and priests presumed to take an exalted position and taught the people to look to them to pardon their sins instead of looking to Christ for themselves. The Bible was kept from them in order to conceal the truths which would condemn them. And the same powerhouse is driving this new theology. Upon the foundation that Christ himself had laid, the apostles built the church of God. In the scriptures, the figure of the erection of a temple is frequently used to illustrate the building of the church.

This is the Reformed position. This is the official Advent position. Zechariah refers to Christ as the branch that should build the temple of the Lord. He speaks of the Gentiles as helping in the work. They that are far off shall come and build in the temple of the Lord. And Isaiah declares, the sons of strangers shall build up thy walls. Writing of the building of his temple, Peter says, to whom coming as unto a living stone, disallowed even unto men, of men, but chosen of God and precious, ye also as lively stones are built up to a spiritual house, a holy priesthood, to offer up spiritual sacrifices acceptable to God by Jesus Christ. So clearly, salvation is an individual decision, not taking place on the visible stage of history for a particular nation at this time. And it's amazing, not only the Jews lay claim to this, other nations lay claim to it as well, as though they were inheritors of the Jewish genetic profile. It doesn't exist. There is no such theology. The temple that is to be built is a spiritual temple, consisting of living stones, people that have been redeemed in Christ being built into the temple. In the quarry of the Jewish and the Gentile world, the apostles labored, bringing out stones to lay upon the foundation. In his letter to the believers of Ephesians, Paul said, now therefore ye are no more strangers and foreigners, but fellow citizens with the saints, talking to the Gentiles, and of the household of God, and are built upon the foundation of the apostles and the prophets, Jesus Christ himself being the chief cornerstone. There is no physical temple involved here. In whom all the building fitly framed together groweth into a holy temple in the Lord, in whom ye also are builded together for a habitation of God through the Spirit. The scriptures are incredibly clear on this issue. It boggles the mind how you can pervert it to fit the modern mindset. To the Corinthians he wrote, according to the grace of God, which is given unto me as a wise master builder, I have laid the foundation, and another buildeth thereon. Was Paul building a physical building? Of course not. But let every man take heed how he buildeth thereupon. For other foundation can no man lay than that is laid, which is Jesus Christ. Now if any man build upon this foundation, gold, silver, precious stones, wood, hay, stubble, every man's work shall be made manifest. For the day shall declare it, because it shall be revealed by fire. And the fire shall try every man's work of what sort it is. So we must be careful what we build with and how we build this temple. To the Corinthians he wrote, according to the grace of God, which is given unto me as a wise builder, I have laid the foundation. So this is the one. Jesus Christ is the foundation. The work of Christ as man's intercessor is presented in Zechariah. He shall build the temple of the Lord. Referring to whom? Referring to the Messiah, Jesus Christ. And he shall bear the glory and shall sit and rule upon his father's throne. And he shall be priest upon his throne, and the council of peace shall between them both. He shall build the temple of the Lord. By his sacrifice and mediation, Christ is the foundation and builder of the church of God. Reformed position. The chief cornerstone, in whom all the building fitly framed together groweth into a holy temple in the Lord, quoting Ephesians 2, 20, 21. He shall bear the glory. The song of the ransomed one will be unto him that loved us and washed us from our sins and his blood. To him be glory and dominion forever and ever. The issue is Jesus. That is the central point. Will Trump hasten the arrival of the Messiah? This is Newsweek speaking. Jews and evangelicals think so.

in Christ as your Savior and be united, religiously speaking, theologically speaking, with those who deny him? It's impossible. And when you look at the Messianic Jews, they also have a national deliverer that will come and deliver him. It's not the Jesus that the Bible talks about that builds a spiritual house of those that have been cleansed by the blood of the Lamb. It's the same theology as the Jews have who deny the divinity of Christ and the role of Jesus Christ. The Messianic Jews who accept Jesus don't accept the Jesus of the Bible. They have the Bible, the Jesus that will be their national deliverer and set up their kingdom. So while Israel held the moment as historic when they set up the consulate in Jerusalem, Muslim and European allies have explicitly denounced the move. And of course, interesting, Trump's announcement of moving the U.S. embassy to Jerusalem is a change from 70 years of U.S. policy. Now, the numbers 50 and the number 70 play very important roles in Kabbalistic thinking. So whenever these great events take place, they always take place at specific times, specific dates. The Bible has no such thing. Jesus Christ the same yesterday, today, and tomorrow. Today, if you hear his voice, do not harden your hearts. Not on the 70th anniversary or on the 50th, you can give your heart to Christ. No. It's a today issue. But they always work in these Kabbalistic ways. So riots break out. In the wake of President Donald Trump's controversial decision to recognize Jerusalem as the capital of Israel, some Jewish activists argued that the U.S. president was being guided by God to restore Jewish control over sacred sites. And in fact, the Jerusalem Post says, in broad new doctrine, Trump asserts Israel is not the cause of regional problems. Okay, then who is the cause? Well, as we saw in the beginning, when that Jewish delegation came to the Pope, they weren't against moderate Islam. They were against the jihadists. They were against the extreme view of Islam. So here's an interesting point. So the Jews are not to blame for the problem. Can we find perhaps some Muslim groups who feel the same way? Trump notes that instead of being a primary irritant in the region, Israel has proven itself an asset to moderate Arab governments seeking prosperity and reform. Well, here's an interesting alliance coming. Activists lobbying for the construction of the Jewish temple said Trump was playing a similar role to the Persian Emperor Cyrus the Great, who allowed the Jews to return to Israel from exile. Jews also praised Cyrus for helping them build a second Jewish temple in the same place where the first had been destroyed. So just like Pope Francis, you have this connection with the United States. There have been amazing advances towards bringing the temple this year. It was clear that Trump was part of that process, guided by Hashem, God, said Asaf Fried, official spokesman for the United Temple Movement on Association lobbying for the Third Temple's construction. Advocates for the Third Temple were supportive of Trump even before he recognized Jerusalem as Israel's capital on Wednesday. Evangelical Christians who are staunch supporters of Trump believed that a third temple would be built before the end times, and that would usher in the second coming of Jesus Christ. Jewish tradition also holds that the third temple will be built during the time of the Messiah. So you have this hodgepodge of ideologies. So is Donald Trump a modern-day Cyrus? Is there going to be a third temple? Ever since Donald Trump began to surge as a candidate last year, Christians have been pointing to the book of Isaiah and comparing Trump with the ancient Persian king Cyrus. Some have even claimed that God has revealed

revealed to them that he will use Trump for the good of America, just as he used Cyrus for the good of the Jewish people, even though Cyrus was a pagan king. Breaking Israel news. Biblical numerology and Torah codes reveal messianic Trump-Cyrus connection. You know, I find these things fascinating when I read them. So, are we talking Bible here? No. We are talking numerology and we are talking Torah codes. In other words, hidden knowledge. Connections between the U.S. president and Persian King Cyrus, recently strengthened by President Donald Trump's landmark speech acknowledging Jerusalem as the eternal capital of Israel, have deep roots in Bible codes and biblical numerology, which link both men to the coming of the Messiah. So this is Kabbalah. This is Kabbalistic thinking. This is not biblical thinking. The Bible says that every word proceeds out of the mouth of God. You read what it says, and what it says is what it means. Simple. Not where do I find hidden codes? The mysterious ties between Trump, Cyrus, and the Messiah are revealed through two, what does it say there? Mystical methods of understanding the Torah. What does the Bible have to say about that kind of interpretation? Isn't it wizardry? Isn't it something that the Bible rejects? And here they quite blatantly splash it over the news channels that this is their methodology. Amazing. So it's two mystical methods of understanding the Torah. Hebrew numerology, known as gematria, gives Hebrew letters and words numerical values which uncover hidden meanings, while Bible codes search the Torah for secret patterns and connections. This is not how God operates. This is how the enemy of God operates. And quite clearly, they have chosen a wrong path in their interpretation. Here's another Breaking Israel news article. Sanhedrin mints silver half shekel with images of Trump and Cyrus. Now you must think about this, because this is a very serious issue. How far along have we moved? You see, there's a counter-reformation theology that an Antichrist will come in the future. This was to be a lightning conductor to take away the heat from what the Protestants had said was the real issue. Because Protestantism pointed to Rome and said that was the seat of the Antichrist. And the papacy could not afford that. And so this theology was developed to take away this indictment and to throw it into the future where Christians wouldn't even have to be concerned about it because they would have been raptured away by the time it happens. So for a Christian to pray, "Thy kingdom come," is actually a useless endeavor because they will be gone before it happens here on earth and they will be grass widows up there while they wait for 1,000 years to be reunited with Christ. It is a non-biblical, nonsensical theology. But it is the theology of the day, so we have to live with it. We have to expose it for what it is. So what is this business about the half shekel? In gratitude to the United States President, Donald Trump, for recognizing Jerusalem as the capital of Jerusalem, the Nesent Sanhedrin and the Temple Center are minting a replica of the silver half shekel biblically mandated to be donated by every Jewish male to the temple. And the quote here, "The rich shall not give more, and the poor shall not give less than the half shekel when they give the offering of Hashem to make atonement for their souls." Exodus 30, verse 15. Okay, so that's what it looks like. And it's been minted.
Now, let's think about that.

theology. This half shekel was redemption money. And every eligible Jewish boy who reached a certain age had to pay the half shekel. Whether you were rich or whether you were poor made no difference. It was called redemption money. So the redemption cost you a half shekel. But it was free. Redemption was free. When Peter was confronted by the Jews whether they had all paid their temple dues, Jesus sent Peter to go fishing. And he caught a fish. And he found enough money for how many? For himself and for Jesus. So in other words, God actually provides it and makes sure that you can get it. But even more interesting, when that first half shekel was gathered by the Jewish people, they took those silver coins and melted them down in order to create the base of the pillars of the sanctuary. And they were on silver. So the base of the pillar, and the pillar stands for humanity, because the Bible says if you overcome, it will make you a pillar in the house. It stands for the redeemed stand on a foundation of the half shekels melted down, the redemption money. It's a symbol of Christ who has cleansed us from our impurity, just as silver is purified. So there's a big theology involved in the half shekel. And you mean to tell me that this redemption here is a physical redemption which totally bypasses the atonement and the price paid by the Messiah and the acceptance of the gift of salvation? So we have moved far along. So the half shekel coin bears the profile of Cyrus and Trump. Not only that, a new high-speed train will be necessary for the third temple. Fish writes, and Kabbalah blog. All right? Very interesting. In Hebrew, called such and such, the secret energy, related an anecdote in his blog on Thursday about Rabbi Yehoshua Leibdeskin, a leading rabbi in Jerusalem in the late 19th century. Fish related that Rabbi Diskin heard the whistle of the first train to arrive in Jerusalem in 1892 and said they are clearing the way for Messiah, and the Gula, redemption, is on the way. Redemption is on the way. Redemption in a public forum and not redemption of the heart. This is all from Breaking Israel News. The Los Angeles Times shows the mayor putting up the signpost that the embassy had moved to Jerusalem. And he said, nothing is free, and the opening of the U.S. embassy in Jerusalem will come at a price, and it is worth paying it. We should be prepared for this price. So they put up the sign in English and Arabic and Hebrew. This is not a dream. It's a reality. We're moving in that direction. The Los Angeles Times has an interesting statement where it says, the official reason embassies accredited to Israel are not located in Jerusalem is an esoteric construct. Do you find that interesting? Called corpus separatum, a Latin term meaning separated body, devised by the United Nations officials in the night 1947 as they scrambled to find an internationally acceptable status for the Holy City when the British mandate in Palestine came to an end and it was divided into an Arab state and a Jewish state. It's fascinating that they wait exactly those 70 years for that cycle to then implement what the counterfeit theology regarding the Antichrist and redemption is all about. And Christians and Jews
join hands in

celebrating a Jesuit doctrine. Fascinating, while all this is happening, there were major military moves afoot. And 350,000 Saudi Arabia soldiers maneuver preparing for a Syria war. According to the official announcement, forces are being contributed by Saudi Arabia, the United Arab Emirates, Egypt, Jordan, Bahrain, Sudan, Kuwait, Morocco, Pakistan, Tunisia, Oman, Qatar, Malaysia, and several other nations. The exercise will reportedly last for 18 days, and during that time, the airspace over northern Saudi Arabia will be closed to air traffic, etc., etc., etc. What I find interesting is that these exercises are not exercises aimed against Israel. They are exercises aimed at Islam, at radical Islam. So is there perhaps a move to lighten the problem over there? Well, here's an interesting webpage. It's godsholymountain.org. And here is a fascinating constructed painting which shows the Dome of the Rock on the one side and the newly constructed temple on the other side. And it's interesting to read what this painting is all about. You have people coming in through the Golden Gate, which is here open, and they're moving to the Temple Mount, and you have these people here in the middle. You have a stream of Muslims on that side, and you have a stream of Jews on this side, and you have Messianic Jews, and you have the whole mixture together. Jews equate Imam Mahdi with Messiah, a place of worship for all people, Muslims and Jews, in discussion to build the temple next to the Dome of the Rock. The following is a picture on this website, so let's have a look at it. It is a normal future day on the Temple Mount in Jerusalem. Jews, Muslims, and Christians entering through the Gate of Mercy, that's the Golden Gate, that's bricked up at the moment, are waiting for services to begin, respectively at the Temple, at the Dome of the Rock, and at the Al-Aqsa Mosque. And at the Sepulchre, friends of all three religions and from around the world greet each other, and some gather around an informal group of musicians, there they are in the middle, from the three faiths who are playing together. The Temple Mount has shed the remnants of destruction and conflict left by the Roman Empire and is once again is a joyous place in which all worship in their respective holy buildings but bearing witness to the same one God, creator of all. So, is all this conflict a Hegelian dialectic to bring people together? Which, of course, is another way in which the Jesuits operate. Jews are shown entering the Gate of Mercy and turning left towards the temple. Muslims are shown turning right from the Gate of Mercy towards the Dome of the Rock. There they are, over there. While some Muslims are shown passing by the Dome of the Rock on the way to the Al-Aqsa Mosque, Christians are shown coming from the right side of the painting towards the Church of the Holy Sepulchre and towards the Garden Tomb, which, as noted above, is shown here in an anomalous position. So they've moved things around a little, but for the sake of their theology, let's get this thing right. However, some Christians enter the Temple Mount through the Gate of Mercy. Some Jews, Muslims, Christians, and others as well as divert from their groups, walking towards their respective shrines to mix with friends of different faiths in various informal clusters scattered through the Temple Mount. One of these mixed clusters of people is shown in the foreground gathered around a group of musicians. So they're making some music together. The musicians shown consist of left to right standing a Christian playing a tambourine, a Jew playing a violin, a Muslim playing a trumpet and sitting, a Jew playing a harp, a Muslim playing a qanun, a traditional Arabic instrument. The 13, please note the numerology again. The 13 people gathered around the musician are meant to represent a

mixture of Jews, Muslims, and Christians, and others from around the world, as are the six, note the numerology, children dancing to the right. The number 13 is the numerical value of the word one. In Hebrew, thus symbolizing their unity. And with the musicians, they add up to 18, which is the numerical value of the word chi in Hebrew, which means living or life. So where do we get life? Not in Christ, but in this unity. Around what? Interesting. Among the buildings shown in the skyline of Jerusalem in anomalous locations, in other words, not where they should be, you have the Supreme Court of Israel, the Hebrew University, the Mount Scopus, the Building of Technology, etc., etc. Well, is that a realistic thought? Well, if you ask the papacy, then it certainly is. Because after all, the Pope calls for all religions to unite, and he wants them all worshiping the same God, one that excludes the Jesus Christ of the Bible and the redemptive process. So 12 times Pope Francis has openly promoted a one world religion or a new world order. This comes from Charisma News. Shows how confused these poor people are. On the one hand, they are celebrating the unity between the Jewish religion and Christianity and the furthering of the state of Israel in a redemptive fashion. And on the other hand, they're wondering, why is he asking for a one world religion and a new world order? And the question that many have, is Donald Trump going to be the savior from this one world unity, or is he really part of it? It appears to some in the Hegelian dialectic that he might be against that sort of idea, but when I look at the way in which his family visited the papacy, then I'm afraid that there is no difference in terms of allegiance to the papacy between him or any other previous president of the United States. This system is so well entrenched, and this plan, this counter-Bible, counter-Reformation plan is so well established that nothing is allowed to stand in its way. And it's important to note that if the coming of Christ is to take place literally in the near future, then the counterfeit must happen before that. No point bringing in the counterfeit after the real event. It's too late. So are we seeing the counterfeit being put in place? Does this tell us where we are standing in the stream of time? Interreligious Studies, A New Vision for God's Holy Mountain by Or Margalit. So he's saying, you know, we should not be so diverse. We should have this unity. What is all this fighting about? What is all this haggling about? We must get to a point. The very process of raising a new structure on what is regarded as a holy site undermines the sanctity and peace of the area during the time of building, not to mention the socio-political uproar. We're going to have problems. Isn't it a form of idolatry, us, when we take the place as so important? On the other hand, you have focus on Jerusalem, and they're talking about the Mount of Olives on the east side and the Old City and the Golden Eastern Gate. The Bible indicates that Jesus passed through this gate many times while he was in Jerusalem. Jewish religious tradition teaches that the coming Messiah will enter Jerusalem through this gate. And the Muslim tradition teaches exactly the same thing. So outside this gate, you have all the graves of the prominent Muslims over time who believe that when the Messiah comes, the Imam Mahdi, he will open that gate and they will be resurrected and be the first to go in with him. So both religions teach the same thing.
To prevent this, the Muslims sealed the gate during the rule of Sulaiman.

Visitors to the Mount of Olives stand on holy ground. Nearly 2,000 years ago, Jesus Christ stood on this hillside, overlooking the old city, making prophecies that would change the world. According to the Jewish tradition, the Messiah will come through the Golden Gate or the Gate of Mercy of the old city and bring about the resurrection of the dead and the cemetery on the mount. And as I said, exactly the same is believed by the Muslims. Well, there is the Golden Gate, bricked up during the time of Solomon, and these bricks will apparently miraculously fall away and the Messiah will enter. Whether you're a Jew or whether a Muslim, it doesn't really matter, it seems. And they quote Ezekiel, and it says in chapter 44, verses 1 to 3, "Then he brought me back the way of the gate of the outward sanctuary, which overlooketh towards the east, and it was shut. Then said the Lord unto me, this gate shall be shut. It shall not be opened, and no man shall enter in by it, because the Lord, the God of Israel, has entered in by it. Therefore it shall be shut. It is for the prince," the prince. Now they are applying this to a physical temple and a physical temple mount, whereas the Bible speaks about the spiritual temple and a coming of Christ from the east, not to enter into some physical temple. Here we have an article in Israel Today of a Muslim looking forward to the third temple. So you have this interesting new development that they're going to perhaps have a temple side by side. What does he say? He's a prominent Muslim leader from Turkey, and he welcomed the delegation of rabbis and politicians from Israel for dinner. And who was there? Rabbi Dov Lipman, top officer from the World Zionist Organization, was amongst those attending the dinner, along with many Muslims, Jews, and Christian representatives. And Lipman noted that he was very pleased with the friendship and goodwill blessings he received in Turkey, and the previous negative image about Turkey in his mind has completely changed. Why? Solomon's temple will be built in an atmosphere of global peace and tranquility at hand. Rabbi Ben Abramson, who is a historian and consultant of the Sanhedrin regarding issues related to Islam, emphasized that the rebuilding of the temple is a very good development for all mankind. Jews and Christians share many common values, and the current opposition was a ploy of Satan. He said, "People of reason who are full of love should come together and encourage peace and love." Full of love. People full of love. Pope Francis issues blueprint for geopolitical stability. Here he is with all his men from all over the world, all the industrial and political leaders backing him up, all dressed in black. Speaking to the ambassadors of 183 countries with the Holy See as relations, the Pope made an indirect criticism of Trump's policy on Jerusalem, which the president recently decided would be recognized as the capital of Israel. This move ran roughshod over the United Nations resolutions on the matter, and Francis stresses that the city is sacred to Christians, Jews, and Muslims. So they're using an interesting dialectic. Actually, what he's saying, I don't have a problem with the building as long as it incorporates Jews, Muslims, and Christians in an alliance which excludes Jesus Christ.

we are very close to the point where the counterfeit will be set up in order to deceive Christianity by keeping its focus on Israel rather than the issues revolving redemption and the issue of the centrality of Jesus Christ in the plan of salvation. In Luke 13:35, Jesus said, "Behold, your house is left unto you desolate. And verily I say unto you, you shall not see me until the time come when you shall say, Blessed is he that cometh in the name of the Lord. According to the scripture, it will remain desolate until he comes. Not to walk through some golden gate, but to come in the clouds of heaven, and when the dead shall be raised, and together with the living that believe in him will be taken to meet him in the clouds." Matthew 24, verse 2, "And Jesus said unto them, See ye not all these things? Verily I say unto you, there shall not be left here one stone upon another that shall not be thrown down." Is there any hint of a rebuilding of a temple there? Absolutely not. The system has come to an end. That's what he said. Not one stone upon the other. John 3, verse 12. "If I have told you earthly things and you believe not, how shall you believe if I tell you heavenly things?" They are looking at earthly things. The true gospel deals with heavenly things. It deals with a personal relationship with Jesus Christ. This theology in the world out there is a false theology that is duping millions into looking for something that will never be permitted. Here's another Adventist quote. It comes from early writings. "And I was pointed to some who are in the great error of believing that it is their duty to go to Old Jerusalem and think that they have a work to do there before the Lord comes." No, no, no. You don't have to go to Jerusalem to find your salvation. You can find your salvation in your closet as you develop a relationship with Jesus Christ and where you allow him to change you. You don't have to be associated with Jerusalem. That's not the Reformed position and that's not the biblical position. "I also saw that Old Jerusalem never would be built up, and that Satan was doing his utmost to lead the minds of the children of the Lord into these things now, in the gathering time, to keep them from throwing their whole interest into the present work of the Lord, and to cause them to neglect the necessary preparation for the day of the Lord." These things are a distraction. God's people should not be looking at the news to see what the events are that will transpire in the culmination of a Jesuit ideology. They should be studying their Bible. They should be returning to the Protestant roots. 1 Peter 5 verse 8 says, "Be sober, be vigilant, because your adversary the devil, as a roaring lion, walketh about, seeking whom he may devour." And Matthew 24, verse 24 says, "For there shall arise false Christs, false prophets. They shall show great signs and wonders, insomuch as if it were possible, they will deceive the very elect." If the building of the third temple is on the table, if the coins have been minted, if the priests have been appointed, if the heifers have been bred, if the candlestick has been moved, then surely the agenda, the counterfeit, counter-reformation agenda is extremely far advanced. What does that mean for God's people? Shouldn't we be studying the Word? Shouldn't we be readying our hearts for the real events that will take place soon? And should we be allowed to be duped, to take our focus off what the reformers said the problem was? And how does Rome and its counter-reformation negate the gospel of Jesus Christ? We will have to look at that in future lectures, which will be part of the series. May God help us to understand the issue, because it is a life and death issue.

Let's pray. Heavenly Father, there's a great counterfeit religious system that is being erected in the world. And you are directing us back to your word and to a plain, thus saith the Lord. Not hidden in codes and mysticism and numerology and hidden agendas, but plainly expounding the plan of salvation. Help us to be studiers of the word and not studiers of mysticism. I pray in Jesus' name. Amen.

Matthew chapters 5, 6, and 7 record probably the best sermon ever given. In these chapters, we find the most profound and comprehensive synopsis of the principles of the kingdom of God. This was early on in Jesus' ministry, and there was an air of expectation amongst the crowd who were tired of their life of subjugation at the hands of the Romans. Maybe Jesus would, as leaders today, set out a campaign speech and declare when and how Israel would be free from their oppressors. Maybe this was the moment people had hoped and dreamed for. As they sat down on the hillside above the Lake of Galilee and Jesus started to speak, it soon became apparent if they were expecting this type of speech, then they were terribly mistaken. Jesus began with a list of people who were blessed: the poor in spirit, those that mourn, the meek, the merciful. This didn't sound like the type of person who was going to overthrow the might of Rome. Blessed are the peacemakers, and blessed are those who are persecuted for righteousness' sake. Jesus had a deeper message than the crowd wanted to hear, for he wanted them to be free from the bondage of sin. Jesus then moved on and renounced in an indirect way the exclusive mindset of his audience. He uses the analogy of salt and light and tells them they need to be the salt and light of the world. They aren't to take all the truth and keep it to themselves, but they are to share it with others. He then moves on and talks about the law and goes deeper than the common understanding. Adultery is not just a physical action, but it begins in the heart. As his audience listened, this way of living was in deep contrast to what they normally heard the religious teachers say. Jesus said, "You have heard it said to love your neighbors and hate your enemies. But I say unto you to love your enemies and pray for them that persecute you." These principles of the kingdom of God that Jesus taught still resonate and apply today. Jesus encouraged his audience to live a godly life, to give to the poor, to have an active prayer life, but most importantly, not to do either of these things for show in public. Jesus taught that we need to put God first in everything, above our everyday matters and concerns. But seek ye first the kingdom of God and his righteousness, and all these things will be added unto you. In chapter 7, it speaks about the importance of asking God through prayer the things

things that we need in life, because our Heavenly Father desperately wants to give good gifts to us, His children. The discourse ends with Jesus noting the importance of doing what we say we will do. A tree is known by its fruits, and not everyone who says they are a follower of God are. At the end of time, there will be many who thought they're on the side of Jesus by virtue of the things that they did. But for Jesus, it's not just about doing, it's about doing for the right reasons and in the right spirit. As this discourse drew to a close, the Bible says that the multitudes were astonished because Jesus taught them as one who had authority and not as the scribes. The principles that Jesus set forth laid out how the followers of Jesus ought to live their lives, and they have stood the test of time, and they are still true today. This sermon easily ranks as one of the best public discourses ever given, and it would have been amazing to hear Jesus speak these words on the hills that surround Lake Galilee today. Today, though, the challenge is for us to demonstrate in each one of our lives the principles of love, compassion, forgiveness, and hope as we live our lives.

Churches are vastly becoming historical monuments in the landscape of Western Europe. Religion is in decline, and churches are emptying. It reminds me of a quote that I read by Sam Pascal, and he said, Christianity started in Palestine as a fellowship. It moved to Greece and became a philosophy. It moved to Italy and it became an institution. It then further moved into Europe and became a culture, and eventually it moved to the United States and became a business. There's a lot of truth in that. People are looking for answers, and they're not finding them in organized religion. Maybe you yourself have had an experience, a negative experience, with Christians. Gandhi, he put it well. He said, I like your Christ, but I don't like your Christians. And there seems to be a disconnect between what Christ was like and what Christians are like today. And yet I believe that much of this has to do with the journey of Christianity. Christianity has been on a journey for 2,000 years, and a lot has happened in this period. If we go back 2,000 years to the life of Jesus, the teachings of Jesus, it was very different than what we see in Christianity today. Traditions and culture have taken the place of the clear teachings of Jesus.

Early Christianity didn't start with churches and cathedrals. Jesus Christ called his disciples and he empowered them to go forth preaching the gospel. And in the early centuries, the church grew like wildfire. Churches popped up throughout the Roman Empire. Yet persecution broke out against the early Christians. And with this persecution, it seemed that the church was going to be crushed out. But nevertheless, instead of diminishing its number of disciples, it actually grew. It grew like wildfire. And so we move into the later centuries, and it's interesting to note that an emperor by the name of Constantine brought a big change to Christianity. In the 4th century, when Constantine became emperor, he made a merge of the Christians in his empire with the pagans in his empire. It was more of a political move for him to become a Christian, to unite his empire, and this resulted in pagan practices being brought into Christianity. This is what brought about what we call the Dark Ages. The power of Rome grew, and as Europe got plunged into the Dark Ages, the Roman Church and its dogmas were considered the rule of law. And the church, which was once persecuted in the early centuries, became now itself a persecuting force. Over time, traditions took the place of God's word more and more. And in the Dark Ages, we see how tradition

letters were directed to various saints. And soon enough, pagan doctrines had slipped into the back door of the Christian church. When we fast forward through the time of the Dark Ages, we come to the time that is known as the Reformation. And in the Reformation, men would speak up against the atrocities that were performed by the Roman Church, state power. Men like John Wycliffe and Martin Luther and Zwingli and later John Wesley, they would point people back to sola scriptura, the Word of God alone. The traditions were swept aside, and there was a great revival that took place throughout Europe. It was like the church was coming out of a dark tunnel and slowly but steadily rediscovering the light of the gospel. We are all on a journey discovering who God really is. And the Bible reveals to us the character of God. As we see in church history, God's character has often been misrepresented. And in Scripture, God represents Himself as the potter and mankind as the clay. In other words, God wants to shape us in His image. And yet what many times has happened is that has been twisted upside down. Instead of God creating us in His image, mankind has sought to create God in their own image. And so there are many pictures of God today, just like there are many denominations. And yet I'm so happy that in the midst of this confusion, that we have access to the very revelation of God in His Word. So I appeal to you to come back to Scripture, to look at Jesus as He's revealed in the Word of God. And perhaps the saying of Gandhi could be changed from, "I like your Christ, I do not like your Christians," to, "I like your Christ, and your Christians remind me of Him."

Welcome to part number 7, Life of Abram. It is so very interesting. You learn such a lot of lessons. The Kidron Valley, Jerusalem, the temple on this side, and Mount of Olives on the other side. In our previous lecture, we learned that Abram came here after he rescued Lot from the enemies. He brought all the captives to the Kidron Valley. Where did he come from and who attended him? He came from Tel Dan, and Lot and his family attended him. And they brought the captives, the freed captives, to the Kidron Valley. It says in Genesis 14:17, "And the king of Sodom went out to meet him in the valley of Shaveh," that is the king's valley. And we discovered that the King's Valley is another name for the Kidron Valley. After his return from the defeat of Kedar Laomer and the kings who were with him. What is the other name of this valley? The Kidron Valley. Who else met him in the Kidron Valley? Can you see Abram here with the people and with his brother's son, Lot? I think he hugged him periodically. So glad he rescued him. This is how he treated an enemy, a family enemy. Genesis 14:18 says, "Then Melchizedek," so we're getting a bigger congregation here, "king of Salem, brought out bread and wine, unfermented. He was the priest of God, Most High. And he blessed him and said, 'Blessed be Abram of God, Most High, possessor of heaven and earth. And blessed be God, Most High, who has delivered your enemies into your hand.' And then Abram responded and he gave him a tithe of all." This is the first place where we read about returning a tithe to a priest. Qumran, what is the meaning of the name Melchizedek? It means my king is righteous. My king is righteous. Cave number 1, this is where the Isaiah scrolls were discovered. In order to better understand the meaning of the name, we have to consult the Dead Sea Scrolls. This is a valuable source of information. The Aramaic

Big scroll of cave number one says that according to Jewish tradition, Salem was an abbreviation of Jerusalem. And this is what we find at the Ebla excavations, Tel Mardi. Did the Lord preserve something else under the Syrian sand in connection with Salem? Idlib exhibition of the Ebla tablets. Great light from the time of Abram was shed when they excavated and read these tablets. The Eblavite cuneiform tablets use Salem just like Genesis when they referred to Jerusalem. This is very important. Small details help us to appreciate the accuracy of the Bible. Sharon of the Book in Jerusalem, where some of the Dead Sea Scrolls are being preserved. Let us consult the Bible to tell us more about Salem. It says in Psalms 76 verse 2, in Salem also his tabernacle and his dwelling place in Zion, Jerusalem. Here you get the typical example of Hebrew parallelism, where the one thought is being explained by the next and the next. So Salem is Zion. Zion is Jerusalem. One and the same thing. Is there a verse which says that Jerusalem and Zion are the same place? Let's read it. 2 Kings 19:21. This is the word which the Lord had spoken concerning him. The virgin, the daughter of Zion, has despised you, laughed you to scorn. And then, Hebrew parallelism, the daughter of Jerusalem has shaken her head behind your back. I like the way the Bible is written. For instance, the virgin, the daughter of Zion, and then the daughter of Jerusalem. Same thing, same place. It helps us to memorize it better and to get a better explanation. Under the dome is the stone which Abram had to upon which Abram had to sacrifice Isaac. This is great history. It's wonderful to visit here. In the time of Abram, a priest king ruled over Jerusalem. Who does this priest king represent? Remember typology? The types of the Old Testament finds their fulfillment in the antitypical characters of the New Testament. Announcement of the Messiah's reign in the heading of Psalms 110, which refers to the priest king as a reference to the Messiah. It says in verse 4, the Lord has sworn and will not relent. You, speaking of Christ, are a priest forever according to the order of Melchizedek. So Melchizedek is a type of Christ who was to come. What does Paul say about Melchizedek? Hebrews 7 verse 3, without father, without mother, without genealogy, having neither beginning of days nor end of life. Now, it's dangerous to take a thing literal. You have to look at ancient documents on

uniform. We are looking for the meaning of the biblical expression without father, without mother, without genealogy, having neither beginning of days nor end of life. The statue of Urukahina. If you want to give your daughter a good name, this is very special. Urukahina, come here. Because Mary and Jane are so common. This is something else. One of the early kings of Lagash has been excavated. What does he write about his whereabouts? This is Urukahina. And he writes, I have no father or mother. The god Ningirsu appointed me as king. No father, no mother. Is that possible? No. It's a way of speaking. The Lagash inscription proclaims loudly, the Bible is true. He had not the genealogy. It was lost. What does it say? What does it say? King Urukahina did not inherit the kingdom. The god Ningirsu gave it to him. Did not inherit it. It was given to him. Archaeology says that Melchizedek did not become high priest or king on the grounds of ethnicity, but because God appointed him. So this we learn from the Sumerian inscriptions, and it makes the Bible plain. What does it say about Christ? Could he become priest when he was born? No, he was not from the tribe of Levi. Golden Gate with Kidron in the foreground where Melchizedek met Abram. On what grounds did Jesus become our sympathetic high priest? Exclusive rabbis. On the grounds that he was from the tribe of Levi? No. From which tribe was he born? In order to save us, Jesus abolished ethnic exclusiveness and made salvation inclusive. He came from the tribe of Judah, but he was a type, an antitype of the typical Melchizedek long ago. He saves me because of my need, not because of my deed. He saves me not because I come from a certain civilization or a stand in society. He saves me because he loves me. I do not have to qualify. I come with my utter wretchedness, and he saves me. The Amarna tablets say, when Joshua invaded Canaan, Abdu Heba, king of Jerusalem, wrote to Akhenaten, the monotheist, who accepted the Hebrew religion, monotheism. The truth concerning Melchizedek echoes through the ages. Take note that this land of Jerusalem was not an inheritance from my father or mother. The mighty arm of the king gave it to me. So this is an expression that you receive the kingdom, not because of this or that. So Christ received kingship and priestly status. It was given to him, not because of tribal associations. Here at the Kuduri of Tel Amarna, I meditated on God's inclusiveness. You and I are included in his love and family. The reliability of the Bible. Melchizedek was a real person, a type of the coming high priest and king, Jesus Christ. The Bible is true. An historic, typological event transpired right here in the Kidron. Abram was a prophet of God. So here we've got the prophet. Melchizedek
was a king priest of the Lord.

This is the Kidron, where captives were set free. So we've got a king, a prophet, and we've got captives here. The position of priest, prophet, and king was represented right here in the Kidron. To whom did these positions of redemption point? Gethsemane, next to the Kidron. What happened here? On the west side of the Kidron, we found this garden. What happened in this garden of Gethsemane? I think you know the story. A certain king, the king of grace, the king of forgiveness, agonized with my sins till he started to bleed. Jewish tombs on the slopes of Olivet. By the way, they lie with their feet toward the Golden Gate. I believe when the Messiah come, they will be standing up and facing the Golden Gate through which they believe the Messiah would pass. Here Jesus gave the greatest prophetic discourse of all time. You can read it in Matthew 24. He was the antitypical prophet. To the east of the Kidron, a magnificent temple was erected that was destroyed by Nebuchadnezzar and then by Titus the Great in 70 AD. Just like Melchizedek 2,000 years before, Jesus too came as a sympathetic high priest to rule in our broken hearts. Golgotha, not far from the temple, Jesus came to die as lamb in our stead. With his own blood, he now intercedes for us at the Father. Tombs in the Kidron. Here in Abram's time, a group of prisoners were set free and sent home. You know, these stories are not coincidental. They have such deep, beautiful messages for my sinner's heart, for my brokenness. A little higher up, Jesus also took a group of prisoners, resurrected, home with him. They were the first fruits of all who would place their helpless cases in his hands. Many things transpired in this geographical. Here at the ruins of Sodom, King Bera ruled and learned about Abram. Think Lot told him about Abram. He saw how Melchizedek blessed Abram and received his tithe. He looked at this. After the solemn event, the king of Sodom spoke respectfully to Abram. Genesis 14, verse 21. Now the king of Sodom said to Abram, "Give me the persons and take the goods for yourself. Give me my people. I don't need anything else." What were these goods? Everything a man could wish for. "Abram, you can have it. Just give me my people." How would you have reacted? It's yours. You captured the captives. You brought the wealth along. Verse 22, 23. But Abram said to the king of Sodom, "I've raised my hand to the Lord, God Most High, the possessor of heaven and earth, that I will take nothing from a thread to a sandal strap, and that I will not take anything that is yours, lest you should say, 'I have made Abram rich.'" I knew a very wise old man. He said to me, if people offer you something, say no. If they offer it again, say no. And when they offer it the third time, say, "Thank you, I'll take it."

But Abram, at the first offer of all the goods from the people of Sodom, he said, no, thank you. It's more blessed to give than to receive. And I think it was Rockefeller who said, I lived the ripe old age to discover that I can only eat 3 meals a day and sleep in one bed. We don't have to have too much in life. It's a heavy burden. Abram said, thank you. While I looked at this scene, I thought of this statement. By the usage of war, the spoils belong to the conquerors. But Abram had undertaken this expedition with no purpose of gain. That was not his motive. And he refused to take advantage of the unfortunate, only stipulating that his confederates should receive the portion to which they were entitled. I like this. Why take the stuff that belonged to the people of Sodom? Let them have it. 24, accept only what the young men have eaten and the portion of the men who went with me, Aner, Eshcol, and Mamre, let them take their portion. But I will not take this from the people. They were traumatized. They've got to start again. I will not take it. Don't take anything from somebody who needs that specific item. Typology. Abram is a type of Christ who offers salvation to every prisoner of sin without payment. Here you can see the character of Christ. He rescued the prisoners and he set them free without payment. Jesus comes and he sets us free. We call it grace without payment. I like this. Hospitable Arabs at Tekoa reminds one of Abram. Few, if subjected to such a test, would have shown themselves as noble as did Abram. Few would have resisted the temptation to secure so rich a booty. His example is a rebuke to self-seeking mercenary spirits. May the Lord prevent us from falling into the sin of dishonesty and lose the gold of heaven. Abram regarded the claims of justice and humanity. Assyrian war relief, he would give them no occasion to think that he had engaged in warfare for the sake of gain or attribute his prosperity to their gifts of favor. What a noble character. This is a street bakery in Jerusalem. Very tempting. And it smells good. You don't have to clinch every deal in your favor. At times we may even lose a little on an article when somebody is in need. And you know, this is marvelous. When people come and buy something and you see they are poor, drop it to cost less then. And you'll receive a greater blessing than the few dollars you make. Hebron, how did Abram feel when he returned to his peaceful tents? Was retaliation a reality? Are you fearing something like this? How did the Lord address Abram's fears? 15 verse 1 says, after these things, the word of the Lord came to Abram in a vision, saying, do not be afraid, Abram. I am your shield, your exceedingly great reward. What is the function of a shield? To protect you from the arrows of the enemy. Ancient shields. To protect the soldier against the arrows of the enemy. The same God who protected Abram offers to protect you and me from the external and internal enemies.

He wants to be your shield. No other shield can perform like Jesus, the shield. Use him to protect you. Are you afraid? If God is our shield, no sort of temptation will destroy you. Make him your permanent protection. 2 and 3 says, but Abram said, Lord God, what will you give me seeing I go childless? I've been waiting for the promised son and he hasn't come. And the heir of my house is Eliezer of Damascus. Then Abram said, look, you have given me no offspring. Indeed, one born in my house is my heir. What was Abram's real fear? That God would not honor his promise. By the way, making Eliezer his heir was custom in those days. They discovered on the Nutsi tablets, not far from Mosul, Nineveh, this, what you read here. Verse 2, but Abram said, Lord God, what will you give me, seeing I go childless, and the heir of my house is Eliezer of Damascus. Abram was afraid he would die without a child. And what about the promise? Do you have similar fears? Do you have unfulfilled promises? Genesis 15, 4 and 5. And behold, the word of the Lord came to him, saying, this one shall not be your heir, Eliezer, but one who will come from your own body shall be your heir. Verse 5. Then he brought him outside and said, look now toward heaven and count the stars if you are able to number them. And he said to him, so shall your descendants be. Can you see him looking up? The Lord speaking to him. Verse 6. And he believed in the Lord. I like this. And it was accounted to him for righteousness. He believed the Lord and it was accounted to him for righteousness. Beautiful salvation music. Did you get the message? Father in heaven, help us to believe you and may it be counted as righteousness to us. Help us to learn from the life of Abram. Make us unselfish, kind people. People who are not searching for bargains, but searching to be kind to people. Bless us as we read your marvelous book. In Jesus' name, Amen.

Good evening. Happy Sabbath. Welcome, everyone. I'm sure you're wondering, what in the world kind of title is this? To be saying Adventists aren't Christians. Well, these aren't my words. These are the words of some people that we're going to be taking a look at later in the study. I want to remind everyone, this is a live Bible study, and we're in a different set today. This is not our usual location. I'm on the road at the moment and didn't want to miss the study regardless. So we just set up temporary right here. And I'm so glad that you're joining us. We're going to be talking about the image of the beast and the fact that it is really here now. That we are seeing it play out this very minute. And we're going to see this from the Bible. This is a live Bible study. So if you have questions, put them in the comment section, the live chat, the live comments on whatever platform you are, and we'll try and answer as many of those questions as we can at the end of the study. Also, we have some resources on this very topic. We did a mini documentary series called America's Prophetic Destiny. It's a four-part series. Make sure you take a look at those. Plus, we have a study guide, The Image of the Beast. So now we're going to have a prayer and then get right into our study. Our Heavenly Father, we thank you so much that we can be together through this technology, that we can study your word, that we can open our Bibles and see that prophecy is fulfilling right in front of us. Lord, give us your spirit. Be with my mouth as I speak, that it would be your words and not my own. We thank you in Jesus' name. Amen. Okay, so we're going to start right away into the study. I will share my screen and we will start going through this information. Okay. So, the image of the beast. What is the image of the beast? This is a very important point. And when are we supposed to see the image of the beast? Now, as we're going through our timeline of events, you'll have remembered that we're going through, and actually, I'm going to pull this up. I need to add one more thing here, because you need to see the timeline here. I'm going to pull this up for you right now. We're building out this timeline of events, these final events, so that it's easy for everyone to see. And by the end of all the studies, you're going to see how incredible this is. Okay. Now, if I can have Jacob, let me know if I'm on the right slides, because now that we are not in the studio, I can't see what everyone's seeing. So if he can just give me a chat saying that everything's good at the moment, that'd be great. So we have our timeline here. And this was covered in the Judgment Day studies. So if you haven't seen those, go back to the Judgment Day studies so that you can review.

you this time frame. What we're going over in the final countdown is this set of events right here. So we already have gone through 1888, 2001, and we started going through the ceiling of the 144,000. And now we are covering this right here, image of the beast, right here. And then after this, once we find out, because this image needs to be set up before any of these Sunday law events come into place, or the mark of the beast and all of this. And then we have the timeline of the steps of going into the no buy, no sell. And then we have the loud cry, this time where we're going to have to grow our own food because there's no buy, no sell. Satan's appearing. And then we have the third woe and all of these very interesting points. So today we are right here. Revelation chapter 13, and we're going to start in verse 11. Verse 11. Oh, slides just came back. Okay, good. Now we'll share these again. There. And we should be good now. Revelation 13, verse 13 to 15. And he doeth great wonders, so that he maketh fire come down from heaven on the earth in the sight of men. Now this is talking about the second beast in Revelation 13. I'm going to go back in the Bible here, and we're going to start at verse 11. And I beheld another beast come up out of the earth, and he had two horns like a lamb, and he spake as a dragon. So this beast here, and a beast represents a kingdom in Bible prophecy. We see that in Daniel chapter 7, verse 16 and 17. So here we have this new world power, this new kingdom that is coming. And it looks good. It looks lamb-like. It looks Christian, even. It looks like a good thing. But it will speak as a dragon. And this is what we're watching out for. Now, if we go to verse 12, this is a very important point. Now, this verse 12, we're going to talk about in some of the later studies. And he exerciseth all the power of the first beast before him. And the first beast is the papal beast. From all the criteria, going through Revelation 13, verse 1 to 10, we can undoubtedly identify that that beast is the Roman papacy that ruled from 538 to 1798. And it says that this second beast, which is the United States of America, which we covered in some of the earlier studies at the start of the final countdown. If you go back, you can review some of those. All the power of the first beast. Now that's a very fascinating thing. And causeth the earth and them which dwell therein to worship the first beast, whose deadly wound was healed. Now we're going to go back to the slides. Verse 13, and he doeth great wonders, so that he maketh fire come down from heaven on the earth in the sight of men, and deceiveth them that dwell on the earth by the means of those miracles

not worship, the image of the beast should be killed. Now, when you make an image to something, it looks like the thing. It looks like what you made an image of. Daniel 7, 17 and 23. These great beasts, which are four kings, which shall arise out of the earth. Thus he said, the fourth beast shall be the fourth kingdom. So we see here the beasts are kingdoms. Just reiterating what we talked about. Now, here's a little bit about the image. Genesis 1:26, and God said, let us make man in our image, after our likeness. So when something is an image of something, it is a likeness of that thing. It is similar to that thing. It looks like that thing. When you see your image in a mirror, it looks like you, if not identical to you. Exodus 20, verse 4. Thou shalt not make unto thee any graven image or any likeness of anything that is in heaven above or is in the earth beneath. So an image is a likeness. So when it says an image to the beast, it is going to look like the beast. This America will look like the papacy of the Dark Ages. That is very fascinating. And that is something that we're going to get into a lot more as we continue through the studies. Revelation 13, 14, by the means of those miracles which he had power to do in the sight of the beast, saying to them that dwell on the earth that they should make an image to the beast. This is from Daniel in Revelation. To understand what would be an image of the papacy, we must first gain some definite idea of what constitutes the papacy itself. Does that not make sense? That if we're trying to understand the image of something, let's go back to the thing itself, and then we'll be able to understand the image. The full development of the beast, or the establishment of papal supremacy, dates from the famous letter of Justinian, which was made effective in AD 538, constituting the Pope the head of the church and the corrector of heretics. The papacy was a church clothed with civil power, an ecclesiastical body having authority to punish all dissenters, with confiscation of goods, imprisonment, torture, and death. What would be an image of the papacy? Now, if you're paying attention, you're going to see when the Bible is being that specific, it's saying an image of the beast. It's not saying just in one aspect, it's saying in all aspects. It's going to look like it. And this was a church that was clothed with civil power, and it had the authority to punish all dissenters. Imprisonment, torture, death, all of these things it would try to do to people who did not agree with it. Another ecclesiastical establishment clothed with similar power. How could such an image be formed in the United States? This is something that, how could this even happen? 20 years ago, when we would talk about this, nobody would believe it. Nobody would think that something is like this could actually happen in the US. Something must really need to change. Now, it's not so far-fetched. And we're going to see that even stronger. I have some clips I'm going to show you guys later. If you have anybody you think would be should be listening to this study, share the link, because you're not going to want to miss the videos and clips that I'm going to share with you. It drives this point home very strongly. Let the Protestant churches be clothed with power to define and punish heresy, to enforce their dogma.

dogmas under the pains and penalties of the civil law? And should we not have an exact representation of the papacy during the days of its supremacy? So if we have the Protestant churches in charge of the state and able to punish heresy or what they deem heresy, we're going to have an exact replica of the papacy of the Dark Ages. Now, this is from Uriah Smith, The Marvel of Nations in 1897. I think this is absolutely a fascinating quote because of how he's saying it. Now, in our day and age, we can see this playing out, but for him to have the foresight on what he said is just incredible. The opposition to the religious amendment manifested in many parts of the country, especially by liberal or infidel element. Now, this is where it gets interesting. Is thought by many to be an insuperable barrier in the way of its success. So the left looks like, how could you even defeat that? They're so strong. You got so much pushing in that direction. How could we even go for that barrier? But if we mistake not, this is the very stimulus which will excite its friends to such exertion that it will ultimately be secured. So because the left is pushing so hard, it's making the right have to push harder. For the opposition assumes such an aggressive attitude that no neutral ground is left. An irrepressible conflict is precipitated. It must be victory or defeat of the most decisive kind with either party. And we can see that either it's left or it's right. There's not really a middle ground at this point. The government must become nominally wholly Christian or in reality wholly secular. That is absolutely incredible that he is pointing this out here in 1897. Either it's the left or it's the right, but they're going to push each other. This pendulum is going to keep swinging until it sits at the very spot it needs to. The Great Controversy, page 445. When the leading churches of the United States, and remember, we're answering the question, what is the image of the beast? And when will it be formed? Uniting upon such points of doctrine as are held by them in common, shall influence the state to enforce their decrees and to sustain their institutions. Then Protestant America will have formed an image of the Roman hierarchy. And the infliction of civil penalties upon dissenters will inevitably result. So once these churches of the United States influence the state to enforce their decrees and sustain their institutions, that's a very fascinating part, then will Protestant America have formed an image to the beast? Because when does it become the image of the papacy? When you have the same power structure. When you have the church-state combined. This is when you have the image of the beast formed. It has to be a blend of this power structure, a blend of church and state. We're already seeing this happening right now. And it's getting very intense. The image to the beast represents that form of apostate Protestantism, which will be developed when the Protestant churches shall seek the aid of the civil power for the enforcement of their dogmas. Another organization

0: This is from Thoughts on Daniel Revelation. Another organization called the American Sabbath Union has come into existence to forward the movement in behalf of Sunday observance. And other reform organizations have swung into the same line. Notable among these is the Women's Christian Temperance Union, which has great strength in the United States and many auxiliaries in other lands as well. This organization, having at first in view the one specific objective of temperance reform, has now added to its declared intentions the enthroning of Christ in American politics. Wow. In order to secure in this land a theocracy, and the better observance of the Sunday. Do you see this? These Christian organizations, even back then, were shifting around to the enforcement and support of Sunday observance. And this theocracy, of course, if established, theological leaders would be the interpreters of Christ's will, and their decisions be enforced upon the people by civil law. And what would this be but the papacy over again? Well called in the prophecy an image of that beast. What these national reformers, Christian nationalists, desire and design to secure in their campaign is expressed by one of the secretaries of said association, F. M. Foster, in the Christian Statesman. This was in 1892. But one danger lies in this. This church does not speak as a church. The American Sabbath Union has done a good work. The denominations have spoken, but the Christian organized church has not officially gone to Washington and spoken. The work there has been largely turned over to associations, but the voice of God, authoritative, official, is through his church. Should there not be joint action of the denominations in this? They should, it would appear, appoint a joint committee to speak for God, and properly and courageously done, there can follow but the very best results. Much is lost by the church failing officially to speak at the right time and in the right place. No association is clothed with this authority. They are individual and social, but the church is divine. She can and ought to utter the voice of God in the halls of Congress as an organized church. This has been their intention for a very long time. And the Bible predicted it even long before that. But we're seeing here, this image of the papacy is the combination of church and state. Once church and state are combined, then they're able to enforce their dogmas. And one of those things is called the mark of the beast. Now, I want to play a clip for you now. And let me know if the audio is coming through.
1: That we needed not just a political realignment, but also a spiritual reawakening. We did. And we have to bring back religion to America, because without borders, law and order, and religion, you really don't have a country anymore. We want religion brought back to America. We want to bring God back into our beautiful USA like never before. We want God back.
0: You can. So he's saying here, and we've heard this a lot from Trump, and this is at the Charlie Kirk Memorial. This is a very fascinating event. There's a lot of things that happened at this event, and I did a whole video talking about this, breaking down some of the little pieces, and that should be coming out at the start of this week. It's not out yet, so you don't need to look for it yet, but keep an eye out for it. It should be coming out, hopefully.

0: Monday. Now, bring back God to America like it has never been.
1: Now, you cannot defeat us. You cannot slow us. You cannot stop us. You cannot deter us. We will carry Charlie and Erica in our heart every single day and fight that much harder because of what you did to us. You have no idea the dragon you have awakened. You have no idea how determined we will be.
0: So that is very fascinating. That you have awakened a dragon. Isn't that what the Bible said? This is biblical language he's using. Speaking like a dragon.

0: to save this civilization.
1: In Romans 13, the Apostle Paul talks about a godly government instituted by our Lord and Savior. And what does he describe? The Apostle Paul describes how God establishes the rulers of the nations. In the audience right now, there are rulers of our land. He says that rulers wield the sword for the protection of good men and for the terror of evil men. May we pray that our rulers here, rightfully instituted and given power by our God, wield the sword for the terror of evil men in our nation, in Charlie's memory.
2: That is a very strong statement. He wants people to have terror, the evil ones to have terror. But who is evil? Evil is that which is of a different opinion, is a heretic, according to these Protestant churches, according to their edicts, according to their laws. Now, if they enforce this Sunday law that we know is coming, the Bible says is coming, and you don't worship on Sunday, then what? Then there will be terror. Take a listen to this.
3: You can map it out. Like, all right, we got 57,000 buildings to take over. Within those 50,000, 7,000, millions of people to convince, tons of ministers. Like, that's, I mean, that's decades of work. Or, hear me out.
4: Hear me out. I'm ready.
3: The president, the sovereign, the magistrate, Baron Trump, he comes out and he says,
4: the king.
3: I've taken a task force. We've gone through every website. We've driven by every building. And we have logged thousands of churches with pride flags out front. Women on the clergy. And there are soldiers on the street now. We are taking their property and we are giving it to the faithful churches in town.
4: Amen. Love it.
3: That is completely, historically, within the realm of the magistrate. Mm-hmm. He can do that. You are an apostate, wicked church.
4: That's
3: and
4: right.
3: Your building, your land, your heritage is taken from you.
2: Okay. This is no longer freedom of religion. This is church state structure. This is papacy all over again. If you do not do and believe and practice as we deem right, you will have your property taken away, you will have your rights taken away, and we will confiscate it. This is,
3: you can map it out. Like, all right, we got 57,000. Bear the fruits of it.
4: That's why
3: you are an apostate, wicked church.
4: That's
3: and you're building your land, your heritage is taken from you.
4: That's
3: and
4: why
3: it
4: I'm
3: is
4: saying,
3: given
4: like,
3: to those that will bear the fruits of it.
4: That's why I'm saying, I know it sounds crazy, but when Trump and Vance were sitting, you know, there on the second row in that pew, you know, and Vance's wife is sitting next to him, and she's like, what? Like,
3: this
4: and,
3: is
4: I'm, and I'm feeling sympathetic. I was like, no wonder she's a Hindu. You know,
3: that's
4: like,
3: right.
4: You know, like,
3: I might become one too.
4: I think I might become one too. But in her defense, just real quick disclaimer, I think that she's coming
5: to
4: law. Vance has explicitly said that the kids are being raised Catholic and not Hindu. But anyways, but like, you know, he's looking over at his doting wife who adores her husband is following his lead and looking over at President Trump, you know, and meanwhile this hackling hen, this short-haired, you know,
5: Episcopal
4: female priestess is arguing about, you know, diversity is our strength and we're mean and we're tyrannical. We need more immigrants, you know, from the third world to be dropped on our doorstep to come like locusts and eat everything that Americans have built over the last, you know, 2.5 centuries. And they're looking at each other and I like everything in me. I remember thinking distinctly that like my first instinct when I watched it, despite being a Baptist, despite being a Protestant, despite my views of separation of church and state and all these things, I remember sitting there thinking Trump and Vance should stand up and say, silly woman, as Trump says so well, be quiet, silence, liberal heretic. The magistrate is here and he pronounces that this is not of God. The civil magistrate, even in our American system, to say your property is seized and you're out on the street would be glorious.
3: And that's kindness.
4: That
3: you're out on the street, you're
4: the
3: taking
4: street
3: your property
4: instead
3: out
4: of jail
3: is
4: or the
3: moderate soft position.
2: Wow. That is the moderate soft position.

0: Now, you're going to be wondering, well, what if they blend the two? Saturday and Sunday is okay. Here's the thing. At the memorial, the Charlie Kirk Memorial, what did Erica say? She said, go to church on what day? Sunday. And the Sunday after that. And continue. The thing is, we need to be very careful not to get caught up in seeing some of these things. There's Seventh-day Baptists, there's Jews, they keep the Sabbath better than most Adventists do. The thing is, the end goal is Sunday sacredness, not playing both sides. That's only to get people to cross over. How can we make them move our direction and deceive them into thinking that everything's okay? It is not going to be something that is going to be a long-term process. This is very clear. I haven't shown you the strongest quotes yet. Just wait. Rome, having the power, destroyed vast multitudes of those whom she adjudged heretics. And they use this word heretics. The Protestant Church has shown the same spirit. Have they not? Right here, we're seeing that they have shown the same spirit. Witness the burning of Michael Servetus by the Protestants of Geneva with John Calvin at their head. Witness the long-continued oppression of dissenters by the Church of England. Witness the hanging of Quakers and whipping of Baptists, even by the Puritan fathers of New England, themselves fugitives from like oppression by the Church of England. But these, some may say, are things of the past. Very true. Yet they show that when persons governed by strong religious prejudice have the power to coerce dissenters, they cannot forbear to use it. A state of things which we look for in this country under a further fulfillment of the closing prophecy of chapter 13. We are seeing this right now. Right now, we are seeing this happening. If this doesn't wake you up and realize we need to do something, we need to be ready because things are happening fast. Whenever the church has obtained secular power, she has employed it to punish dissenters for her doctrines, from her doctrines. Protestant churches that have followed in the steps of Rome by forming alliance with worldly powers have manifested a similar desire to restrict liberty of conscience. An example of this is given in the long-continued persecution of dissenters by the Church of England during the 16th and 17th centuries. Thousands of nonconformist ministers were forced to flee from their churches, and many, both of pastors and people, were subject to fine, imprisonment, torture, and martyrdom. This system, not the exact same effects, but this system is coming back, and it's coming back first to America, then to the entire world. So it doesn't matter where you are, you're not going to escape it. But it will come to America first. America first. Now, listen to this.
1: But what I do believe, and my definition is that a Christian nationals refers to a self-conscious Christian nation, so a people group saying we are Christian, and then acting in light of that, meaning we're Christian, so we're going to act for our good. So this is what nations do generally, is they say they basically organize politics and all that, and they arrange themselves for their good. I'm saying as a Christian people, you're not just going to seek the temporal things of life, which are good, like being able to exercise your vocation and the good of family life and all that. You're also going to seek after within the way you order yourselves as a people for Christian like specifically Christian ends. So this would include things like, I think, Sabbath laws, which would,

0: on Sundays would essentially, we could talk about this more, but it essentially kind of closed down businesses and the emergency and essential services.
1: Okay. So he mentioned Sabbath laws, and that will be Sunday, he said. Now, listen to this next clip.
0: The best critique is basically that what you're doing is it's a de facto privileging of Christianity, because mm-hmm. which religion has the Sabbath on Sunday? Well, it's Christianity. And so you're not doing it on Saturday. You're not doing it. So you're explicitly saying this is a Christian land and we're going to all force you to obey some sort of Christian. And so that's the best critique. And I would just say, that's exactly what it does. I would just like, one of those things, I'm not going to reject their objection. I'm just going to affirm it. Yes. Like that's what Christian nationalism is actually saying. We're going to privilege the true religion, which is Christianity. And so, we are privileging a Christian, holy day in a sense. Every, a good Presbyterian, every Sunday is holy. Yeah. And we're going to do that because we're a Christian nation. That's the idea of Christian nationalism. So I'm not going to retreat to, oh, it's good for all. And so of course everyone gets the day off.
2: Yeah.
0: But yeah, it is an explicit recognition of the kind of the privileging of Christianity.
1: Okay. So again, we see a privilege of Sunday, and he said, not Saturday, no, Sunday. So if you're wondering, are they going to do both? No, we're not going to do that. We're going to do just Sunday, because that's the Christian Sabbath. The word Sabbath legally, since the early 1900s, is Sunday in the government. Since the early 1900s, it was voted that the word Sabbath means Sunday, the first day of the week. So when they say Sabbath, it does not mean Saturday. It does not mean the seventh day. It means Sunday, the first day. Now, this is extremely important. Listen to this one.
3: Here's five criteria for voting. Number one, America should be a Christian nation. I'm a Christian nationalist. And so, yes, I would require a public profession of faith that you're a Christian in order to vote. So my first requirement before getting into anything else is faith. It's religion. You should be a Christian. Well, what kind of Christian, Joel? A creedal, historic creed Christian. You should publicly affirm, you should have to publicly affirm the Nicene Creed, the Apostles' Creed. Well, what about Catholics? Could they vote? Yes. Well, what about Eastern North?
1: Okay.

0: I don't know how to say this, but I'm going to say it anyways. We are deceiving ourselves. As Adventists, thinking that we can be friends and get along with these Protestant churches. I'm not talking about individuals. I'm not talking about not being, you know, friends with your neighbors and things. I'm talking about this. I'm talking about we're deceiving ourselves to think that we can work in alignment with an ideology that is directly opposed to the three angels' message, to the message that we are called to bear, which is to warn people of the mark of the beast, and they're the ones enforcing it. How can the two walk together unless they agree? They cannot. So whether or not they claim to keep the Sabbath, whether or not they claim to be Christians, love God, love Jesus, all of these things, read the Bible, that is not the criteria. In the parable, it said the man went to Jesus, I prophesied in your name. I cast out demons in your name. And Jesus said, I never knew you. Depart from me, you practice iniquity or lawlessness. The thing is, the image of the beast is coming. And we are going to be affected by it. We're deceiving ourselves to think that it's going to be an easy road. We're deceiving ourselves to think that we'll skirt around the issue. We're deceiving ourselves in not taking a stand and a move now, and not telling people and warning people of what's coming. Because what's coming is something worse than you could ever imagine. And as we continue, the final countdown says, you're going to see the line of events, and it's not pretty. It's not pretty unless you're heeding God's warning. Then it's still not pretty, but you're going to have protection because you have heeded the warning, like Noah and all the others. But you have to see the signs and heed the signs as they come. He just said, Seventh-day Adventists are not Christians, they are a cult. That is what they believe. That is not true. Obviously not. But that is what they think. And that is how they will treat it. Odd, singular, straight list, extremist, cult.
1: Here's five criteria.
0: Closely associated with this working of miracles is the erection of an image to the beast. The deception accomplished by the working of the miracles prepares the way for compliance with this demand for the formation of an image to the beast. Are we going to be deceived by these miracles? By the apparent working of the Holy Spirit, this revival that is coming? When Protestantism shall stretch her hand across the gulf to grasp the hand of the Roman power, when she shall reach over the abyss to clasp hands with spiritualism, when under the influence of this threefold union, our country shall repudiate every principle of its constitution as a Protestant and Republican government. People don't think that can actually happen. The Constitution is going to be gone at some point because it's against the plan. And shall make provision for the propagation of papal falsehoods and delusions. Then we may know that the time has come for the marvelous working of Satan, that the end is near. Now, true or false revival? This is connected with this. Before the final visitation of God's judgments upon the earth, there will be among the people of the Lord such a revival of primitive godliness as has not been witnessed since the apostolic times. This is amongst God's people. God's people are those who are willing to stand in the truth though the heavens fall, and who are studying humbly to try and find what the truth is. Now, listen to the next part of this statement. The Spirit and power of God will be poured out upon His children. At that time, many will separate themselves

ourselves from those churches in which the love of this world has supplanted love for God and His Word. Many both of ministers and people will gladly accept those great truths which God has caused to be proclaimed at this time to prepare people for the Lord's second coming. The enemy of souls desires to hinder this work. And before the time for such a movement shall come, he will endeavor to prevent it by introducing a counterfeit. There's going to be a counterfeit revival. In those churches which he can bring under his deceptive power, he will make it appear that God's special blessing is poured out. It's going to look like God is there. His blessing is there. There will be manifest what is thought to be great religious interest. We need to go back to church. We need to get in our Bible. We need all these things. Multitudes will exalt that God is working marvelously for them when the work is that of another spirit. Wow. Under a religious guise, Satan will seek to extend his influence over the Christian world. It was by satanic aid that Pharaoh's magicians were enabled to counterfeit the work of God. Paul testifies that before the second advent of Christ, there will be similar manifestations of satanic power. The coming of the Lord is to be preceded by the working of Satan with all power and signs and lying wonders, and with all deceivableness of unrighteousness. And the Apostle John, describing the miracle-working power that will be manifested in the last days, declares, "He doeth great wonders, so that he maketh fire come down from heaven on the earth in the sight of men." Fire down from heaven. That is pretty strong. "And deceiveth them that dwell on the earth by the means of those miracles which he had power to do." No mere impostors are here foretold. Men are deceived by the miracles which Satan's agents have power to do, not which they pretend to do. It's not going to be fake. It's not going to be fake fire. It will be fire from heaven, real fire. It'll look like real miracles because it is real miracles, but it's not God doing these miracles. How do you know what the Spirit is? Does it align to the truth? Does it uphold the commandments and the spirit of prophecy? Because that is the sign of the people of the last days, is that God's people have the commandments and the spirit of prophecy. If they speak not according to these words, there is no light in them. Even if they say some good things, even if they say a lot of good things, we have to be careful when we like something that someone said. That doesn't mean that everything they say is good, and that doesn't mean we should promote them. Even Satan has said true things to people. Those who look for miracles as a sign of divine guidance are in grave danger of deception. And if you've seen miracles, that does not mean God is there. It is stated in the Word that the enemy will work through his agents who have departed from the faith. Who is that? Who's departed from the true faith? This is ex-Adventists. Ex-Adventists are going to bring fire down from heaven. Are you reading this? Are you paying attention to what's happening here? And they will seemingly work miracles, even to the bringing down of fire out of heaven in the sight of men. These are people who have departed from the faith, not never been in the faith, who've departed from the faith. These evangelists, these pastors, who you've watched, who talk about Jesus' second coming and the Sabbath and everything else, going to bring fire down from heaven until you go to church on Sunday. Take the mark of the beast. You don't need to prepare. You don't need to be in the country. You don't need all of these things. These are the ones who are going to bring fire down from heaven. And he causeth all, everyone, both small and great, rich and poor,

freeing bond to receive a mark in their right hand or in their foreheads. This is the end goal of the image of the beast. And that no man might buy or sell, save he that had the mark of the name of the beast or the number of his name. If you can't buy or sell, you need to be able to have a way that you can survive. Noah, when he couldn't buy and sell, when he was in the ark, had to have the ark prepared to sustain him and all the other life that was in there. The same for us. We need an ark that is ready to sustain us and all the others who are coming to join us because of the loud cry that we are giving to the world. Again and again, the Lord has instructed that our people are to take their families away from the cities into the country where they can raise their own provisions, for in the future, the problem of buying and selling will be a very serious one. We should now, in 1904, now, not tomorrow, not when you pray and God tells you, now is 100 years gone. When God says, keep the Sabbath, don't kill, don't murder, do you say, Lord, is it right for me not to kill? Is it right for me to keep the Sabbath? Is it right for me to prepare for the no buy, no sell? Yes, it is. And I know everybody has a different situation. There was those creatures who could not build an ark. So they still got on the ark. They got on someone else's ark. They joined someone else. And maybe some of the horses helped to pull the wagons around to feed the other animals. They did what they could to help inside the ark. And then help afterward to cultivate the ground and all of these things. Even if you feel, I can't do this, you pray. You say, God, where's the ark that I need to get on? And he will show you. He will show you. That's a promise. He never asks anything of us that we cannot do with his help. We should now begin to heed the instruction given us over and over again. Get out of the cities into rural districts where the houses are not crowded closely together and where you'll be free from the interference of enemies. And then this is what I put as the three pillars of a country property: land, water, and wood. These three things: how much, how to get it, and how much. Land, how much do I need? This is a very important question. Water, how am I going to get it? And you could put how much there as well. Wood, how much wood do I need? I need to heat my house. I need things for, maybe I need a fence post, or I need to make a board, or I need to, you know, a stake or something. I need some trees. I need some things. And how much land does it take? I need property, I need wood on there, I need a source of water, I need land for a garden and fields and all of these things. Now, when God was talking to Noah and told him that flood was coming, how big of a boat did Noah make? And how long did it take him? 120 years. For some reason, we think, because we think Sunday law is coming tomorrow, then it's an excuse to not make as good of a boat. Our boat needs to be as big as it needs to be to support the life that is in it. We can't say, well, it's so close, God'll just have to make up the gaps. That's not right. We need to say, Lord, get me the place. And he will. Our faith is too small. We think that he can work a miracle and he can, you know, make a hole in a mountain for us to walk through, but he can't get us a property. We think he can do miracles, but he can't get us a property. We need to make sure that we are not limiting God. Part of this whole process of leaving the city is to

purify our minds, purify our hearts. Letting go, because here's the thing, a lot of us might think we've let go of it all, but we're not moving. Why aren't we moving if we've let go of it all? If we've let go of our work and money and all of these things? Because maybe the truth is that we haven't let go of it all. We need to have a pure heart. We need to be in the country in order to get that character. If Jesus had to go into the mountains every day, do we think we're better than Jesus? That we can do it right in the middle of the wicked cities? We can't. We can't get that character. We can't get that humility. We can't get that love. We can't get the desire for souls. When you're in the wickedness, you don't see the wickedness of sin. When you're out and you come back, it appears so blatant. But when you're around people who see it, oh yeah, that's just normal. That's how it is. It's not that bad. Yeah, it's unfortunate. No. The sinfulness of sin. And we need to rid our hearts of all of these things. When we do that, God can work. Look at this. This is an example of how big Ellen White's garden was. Her personal garden. Okay? This is Ellen White and James White. Father has excellent health. He has worked hard on the place here, put in more than 1 acre of strawberries. 1 acre. That's about 210 feet by 210 feet. Some raspberries, more than an acre of potatoes, several acres of corn, 50 hard maples, many peach trees, pear trees, and two long rows of pie plant, that's squash or pumpkin. I have been gathering up shrubs and flowers until we have quite a garden. She calls this 6+ acres of garden. Just, you know, it's quite a garden. It's quite nice. And this was just their personal garden. And that seems unfathomable. Fathomable for most people. 6 acres of garden? Impossible. But they did it. Her and James did it. This is doable. All you need to do is think differently. If you've worked on a little garden and you had a couple raised beds, you're like, oh, this takes all my time. How in the world could I do 1 acre, 2 acres, 5 acres of garden? It's impossible. No. A little garden the size of this room can take as much time as 1 acre of a larger garden. Because your methods change. It's kind of like if you have a little knife with a Swiss Army knife or a Leatherman with a saw on it, and it's this big, and you can cut a little twig, and then someone says, oh, for our fire this winter, we need 6 cords of wood. And a cord is 4 feet by 4 feet by 8 feet long. How am I going to do that with this little saw? It'll take me forever. I'll never finish. Well, no, you need to get a different saw. You get a bigger saw. You know, maybe a big crosscut saw or bow saw or a chainsaw. Your method changes. Your thought process changes on how to accomplish these things. So it's the education of the things that changes. And Ellen White says that we need to educate our people to be able to survive Sunday law. This is one of the tasks that we have, is to educate the people to be ready. And that's what we do at Amazing Discoveries. If you haven't seen already our How to Country channel, go to How to Country on YouTube. We have our Amazing Discoveries Farm Facebook page, and you'll see all the stuff we're doing on the farm. You probably think that this is all we do. This isn't all we do. Go to our Amazing Discoveries Farm Facebook. Go to our How to Country channel. It is so important to show our people how to get ready,
because that is how they will be able to not take the mark of the beast and

still be able to eat when the no buy, no sell's here. I'm going to make an ask right now. I'm making a special ask to you or anyone you know. We have a large work to do. Adventism has a massive work in preparing the people of God for the times that are coming. We have a huge ministry to do. We have so much work, and we want to show people exactly how to do these things. But we can't do it ourselves. We need help. There's many ideas that we have. There's a project that I have in mind. I've never mentioned this. I don't believe I've ever mentioned this publicly. And we don't have the ability to do this now. We need people to step up to the plate to help us with these things. We want to do training sessions for people. We want to do a documentary series going through a whole year of living and growing and feeding like Sunday Law. Showing what it would look like with no gas, no fuel, no electricity, nothing. And growing all that you need to do, prepping ground and everything. Showing what it would look like and how much food to support people for an entire year. That's a huge undertaking. And we need production people, we need camera people, we need editors, we need all this kind of people to make this happen, because we are already, we're maxed out on what we can do. And we're maxed out on the funds to accomplish some of these things. We would need people to come in and say, hey, we want to see this happen because we want to show that this is possible. Because it is. If God's asking us to do it, it's possible. If Ellen White did it, it's possible. The problem is, over the last 100 years, we've lost it all. Or most of us have lost it all. I've been digging for most of my life on how to make this possible. If you've seen some of our things, we have oxen that we're working with on getting them to work the garden. This will be part of this process, is showing people, is this possible? Yes, it's possible. Yes, it's doable. And bringing people to train. We are planning to do some traveling, at least on a little bit of the West Coast this winter, if God allows us to train people how to give the final message, to train people, do short training sessions. But we need support. We need people to say, we want this. We need this. We need help in so many areas. If you have talents that you want to use for God, maybe you've never even thought about this before, contact us, message us, email us, call our office and say, hey, Mackenzie made an ask and you're looking for consecrated people who believe in the true Bible understandings to help spread the message. I have this experience. I'm able to do this. I'm able to do this. I have these talents. We need a farm manager. We need someone to take over some of these jobs. We have a 6-acre market garden. And myself and some of the team are the ones who do this. But in order for us to do more, we need help in order to look after some of these things so that we can expand and reach more people to get more people ready. And the closer we are, the more we have to do this. And the more people we need to get ready faster. I'm asking for your prayers, your support, your all of this. The end is coming very quickly. This last slide here, I believe it is the last slide. These are the areas of a self-sufficient homestead. This is what I think is some of your things that you need to think.

think about. Your garden and greenhouse, absolutely critical. Livestock, I mean, we can't talk about all this right now. If there's any specific questions, put them in the comments. Logging, food preservation, household essentials, water system and storage, energy and power management, natural remedies, the right arm of the gospel. This is so important, the right arm of the gospel. This is something that we're doing right now, doing health consultations with people, helping them with natural remedies, show them how to change their lives, show them how they can eat better, nutrition. What does that look like? Construction, education. We need physical books. Physical books when we don't have Google or YouTube to help us. And then emergency. What do we need for emergency? These things we need to be thinking about now. And I'm not trying to put fear. I'm not trying to do excitement or anything like this. I'm talking purely about what the Bible is saying is coming. And we need to be aware that it is going to happen. It is coming. It's prophesied it's coming, and we can see the image of the beast forming right under our nose. And we need to be ready for what's coming, because it'll come on a time that you do not even realize. There's going to be people saying, I knew this would happen, but I didn't think it would happen so soon. So we need to be ready. Let's take some questions.

Okay. Destiny Lynn, some people believe that Trump will be the one who sets the Sunday law. Some also believe that the people will push for the Sunday law to be put in place. What do you think about it? Well, we're told, Ellen White says, that is the churches who are going to go to the state, and actually they are the ones who are going to request for the Sunday law to be enforced. I mean, you've seen this right here with these guys. They said, Trump should do this. And whether Trump does it or not, it's going to be pushed from the churches. They're saying, we need to discipline these heretics. We need to enforce this Sunday law. Not Saturday, no other day, Sunday law. And will Trump do it? I don't know. If so, we have even less time. We need to be acting. God wants us to be acting now. We don't have a time frame. We're living in time no longer. Revelation 10 talks about this time no longer space. We don't have any time prophecies right now saying how long until Sunday law and then how long after Sunday law. All we know is that it's going to take years of Sunday law, because we're going to have to grow our own food throughout this process. It's not going to be a couple days or a couple months. It's going to be here for a little while. So we need to be ready for that. Could it come right away? By the way things are moving, they're happening extremely fast. Okay. Menahem.

So when we see these things, it should stir us to move quickly. Gary, if Social Security stops on the 1st of October 2025 due to government shutdown, will they give a UBI, Universal Basic Income, Mark of the Beast? I did another video on this. In the UK, they said by the end of this parliament, there's going to be a digital ID, and if you do not have this, that you will not be able to work. Now, in regards to universal basic income, I can't say whether on October 1st this is going to happen. I would not believe so by October 1st. But this is part of the whole plan, this whole action process. They're going to have a UBI for those who take the Mark of the Beast. Here, all you have to do is take the Mark of the Beast and you get this food and this house and this everything. Easy. If you don't, you won't be able to buy or sell. It's that simple. Now, all these things are signs, and when they're talking about it, it means that we're really close, because they haven't talked about a lot of this stuff before. So we need to be really, it's very important that we keep our eyes wide open. In NOSI, would there be a coming out of the SDA Church if it chooses to love the world? What is the SDA Church? In Ellen White's first vision, she sees a path going high above the world, and on it is the Advent people, and then she says it's the 144,000. The Seventh-day Adventist Church, the Seventh-day Adventist movement and people are the church. And the people who love the truth more than anything else, even if the government institute organization, the 501c3 SDA church, gets wiped out, or if some of the leaders are apostate, it's irrelevant to the movement. Those who hold fast to the foundations, who hold fast to the teachings of our past history, this is the true Seventh-day Adventist. We are not to leave the Seventh-day Adventist movement and form a new organization. We have one movement, and it has started, and we are continuing that movement. It's the same message it has always been from 1840 all the way through to today. If you haven't already, go back to our Judgment Day studies. Go to the Judgment Day documentary webpage. All the studies are there. It is so critical that we understand some of this history. So please go and go through those studies. The study notes are all there. Oh, by the way, if you haven't already, please subscribe, because you're going to get all of our study notes. The study notes for tonight, you'll get to your email, and then you'll have all the Bible verses and quotes to go with all the studies. So make sure you join our newsletters. Okay. Pilgrim's Progress. Will AD do online courses in the future, maybe on prophecy? Yes, we are working on this. We literally are working on this, but we need support. There's just so much work to do. And I know everyone is wanting training. We're working on training plans. We're working on sessions that we are going to be able to do. Online courses. This is something that we are actively working on, and we need to please keep us in your prayers as we go through this, because we have to take it one step at a time. Gary, in 1904 she said that. Do you think it might be too late now? Here's the thing. When is it too late to get on the ark? When the flood isn't here and the doors open and you can see the ark over there, and you're like, oh, it's too late. I can't build my own ark. Oh, I can see it, but you know, it's probably too late to get on. I'll just sit here and wait, and hopefully something good will happen. No, you start running to the ark. That's what you do.

If you see that ark door, you start running to the ark door. If you think it's that close. If you think it's too late, you just move quicker. And you pray, Lord, move now. Help me move now. Get me the place now. Show me where to be. It is not too late. If Sunday law is not here, it's not too late. People 20 years ago that I talked to, they said, oh, it's too late. Sunday law is going to be here within 5 years. It hasn't. God is so merciful. He wants us ready. Now, if you become slothful, if you become Laodicean, then you won't be ready because you're not trying to be ready. But those who want to be ready will be ready. And if you want it and you say, Lord, thank you that Sunday law isn't here. Thank you because I haven't been able to do this yet. Help me do this now. Then he will help you. 100%. And it is not too late. As long as time is still open, it is not too late. Cryptic clashes, something like this. What are some water sources you have, and do you use different water sources for different purposes? Yes and yes. I think the more water sources you have, the better. If you have rain, that's great. If you have a well, that's great. If you have a creek, that's great. If you have all of these things, as many sources you can have, the better. Pond, great. You can get it from snow, from, you know, into a pond. If you have an area, if you have water close to the surface, sometimes you can have a shallow well. You can have a drilled well. I think having some of these main sources are really critical. And then adding to them some of these supplementary things, whether it be rainwater with cisterns in the ground so it doesn't freeze and all of this. The more options, the better. If you have a metal roof, you can collect all the water from the roof. And that's a great thing. So diversify. You don't want to put all your eggs in one basket, if I could put it that way as a vegan. But the more forms of water, I shouldn't say vegan, plant-based, not vegan. Vegan is now something you don't want to say. The more sources of water, the better. I don't advise being right on a river because that river can overflow. The banks can be swept in. You want to be a good ways from a river. And if there is a river on your property, don't be right beside it because I've seen way too many times when a tiny little creek, a little river, and people are close by it and it takes away part of the property, it takes away part of the house, and that's not good. So you want to be aware of that and be a little bit careful with some of those things. Manuel, death decree will come. What should be our attitude when we face this situation? When the death decree comes, Daniel 12 verse 1 says God's people will be saved from it. This is an incredible promise. This is something the devil would love, is to kill God's people right at the end. But he will not be given the chance to. Now, this is for those who have heeded the counsel and who have been sealed and have not taken the mark of the beast. The death decree comes only, and this is part of the studies that we're going to see later, right at the end, during the sixth plague. A lot of people think close of probation, death decree. It's not how it works. We're going to be on our properties throughout the time of the plagues, until the sixth plague, until the death decree comes, and then we're going to be fleeing into the wilderness, and we're going to be doing this for 15 days. We're going to get to some of those details in some of the later studies, though. Relaxation TV. Is there going to be a point where we will have to leave our country properties and our source of food behind and rely fully on God? Yes, that's the death decree. This is the full time of Jacob's trouble, and I say it in that way for a reason. When for 15 days we are fleeing into the wilderness,

and we are fleeing from our properties, and we have to rely 100% wholly on God. That is when we will have to leave our country properties, not before. There is some horrible doctrine circulating that we have to leave our country property before Sunday law. This is absolutely terrible. That is the reason we're getting the country property, is to sustain ourselves during Sunday law. Now we're going to leave it right when we're getting to that point. This is dangerous teachings. And no, our country property is so that we can be honoring God and ministering from that point, giving the loud cry from our self-sufficient homestead. Let me just reference the study guides again. We have the whole book of Daniel. Daniel study guides. If you go to danielstudies.amazingdiscoveries.org, danielstudies.amazingdiscoveries.org, we have the whole book of Daniel. Verse by verse, it is walking you through with so much information. Guys, go take a look at that. We talk about all the chapters, stuff that I know you'll have never seen before talked about. So please go, I think it's right there. Go to that link. Relaxation TV, also, how is that going to look on the timeline with being sealed? Is the growing food going to be after the sealing, and what about plagues? Okay, good question. Let me see if I can just pull this up quickly and show you the timeline here. Let me just pull this up. Okay. Can we see this? If we look here, image of the beast, no buy, no sell, Sunday law. Sunday law, image of the beast, Sunday law, no buy, no sell. This starts the time of grow your own food. Which means that you don't get to the country right there. And you don't start growing your food right then, because you need to learn how. And that takes years. I said years. And I know that's a scary thought. But when you first started hearing this message, like a lot of you have, many years ago, if you started having a garden then, it would be years already. Or if you went to someone to train. That's why we're trying to institute training here at Amazing Discoveries. We have our farm apprenticeship program. You can come and you can be here and you can learn how to do this. And it'll save you years. Because some of us will have to learn a few months what it took others years to learn. It took me years to learn about doing all of these things. And researching and traveling and talking to the right people. You need to learn how to do this quickly, so it's not wasting time failing more than you need to. Everyone's going to fail at some point. But that's why we need this now, so that when the no buy no sell comes, we have worked out some of those kinks. So here, grow your own food, and it goes all the way through till the New World Order structure is fully implemented, the time of Jacob's trouble during the sixth plague here. And that is how long our time frame of growing our food is going to be. And again, you have access to these slides and presentations if you're on our newsletter. Okay. Robert Michael, what about those that are to lose their heads? Or did that already happen? There's no quote or Bible verse I've seen that says that the people at the end will lose their heads. I know a lot of people are insinuating about the martyrs and some of these things, but the death decree doesn't happen until the plagues, at the point where God says that none of the faithful will die. So when we're looking here,
a lot of people mix up the time of tribulation when Jesus is talking in Matthew 24, around verse 20.

That time of great tribulation was actually the Dark Ages of 538 to 1798. That's talked about in the book Desire of Ages. Now, if you have a quote or reference for maybe what you're asking, that'll be a little bit easier and clearer for me. But at the moment, that's about all I can say on that. Okay, Anna Marie, I'm thinking of leaving the U.S. Would that give any extra time? It possibly would. I cannot give you a statement on that because I do not know how long it will be from when the U.S. enforces their Sunday law to when Canada, Australia, any of the other countries are going to do something like this. So we just need to go exactly where God tells us. That's the most important thing. If God says, move here, you move, period. And you might say, well, I don't have, you know, the criteria in my state. If you haven't, guys, please, and if someone can put this on the screen,

that, you have to move states. If your country doesn't have that, if you're one of the little countries in Europe that is so restrictive and there's no country, you have to move countries. Abraham had to move a country. And we need to be willing to go wherever we need to survive. This is going to be the greatest time of trouble that the world has ever seen. And we're thinking we need to give as little effort as possible. No, it'll take everything that we have. Everything we have. We'll have to give up family, friends, places, jobs, all of it in order to prepare for this event and make it through. It'll take laying everything on the line. We can hold nothing back. And when we do that, we'll be told that we are a faithful servant. And when we do that, God will bless. And He will show you how and what to do and where to go. But if we're unwilling because we say, well, I can't do this, then God can't work with that. But He can work with somebody who says, Lord, I don't know how. I don't know where to go. I don't know what to do. Please show me. And He will show you. 100%. Okay. Enozi has a question. Do you have a direct quote on death decree, new world order at the sixth plague? We're going to get to that in one of the later studies. And there'll be plenty of evidence as we go through, as we keep studying this timeline of events, you're going to see things are going to fall in place so beautifully and so incredibly. And we're being warned ahead of time. That's the most amazing part of this, is that God is so merciful. Sunday Law is not here yet. You have time. Make time. Make effort. Stop doing what you're doing. Stop, you know, watching nonsense. Stop doing what pleasures, and put time into this. Say, I'm going to set this time aside every single day, every single week, to learn about country living, to learn about homesteading, to watch How to Country YouTube channel, to watch our Amazing Discoveries Farm Facebook page, all of these things. We need to take time. Noah took 120 years to build such an intricate boat. He had the food for every animal. There was koalas on there, which only eat one type of food. There was butterflies that only eat one flower. So he got that flower and he got those butterflies, or he took a chrysalis or whatever, whatever he needed to do. All the different things he planned for. You know what else he planned for? He took all the seeds necessary to regrow all the gardens and all the plants. We're told that by the spirit of prophecy, that he went around the world and he gathered all the different seeds. That's why we have them now. This was a lot of planning. A lot of work. And us doing it today is not going to be any less work. So we need to really be putting our due diligence into this. We'll take one last question. Ansley, what do they say about bunkers? I don't think it's necessary. If we're talking about tornado bunkers, I don't prefer to live where there's tornadoes. But if we're talking nuclear bunkers for like World War III and things like this, that's why we're supposed to be located so far into the country where we are not close to the major cities. And we talked about that in that episode that I asked for the link to be on the screen. How far do you need to be from a major city? You need to be far enough away. You need to be in a secluded enough area. You need to be in the mountains so these things aren't affecting you. Do I think everyone needs a bunker? No, I haven't seen that. What I have seen is that we need land to cultivate, to grow enough food, and that is 1 acre per person. So your garden needs to be 1 acre per person. If you have 4 people in your family, it's a 4-acre garden. If you have 6 people in your family, it's a 6-acre garden. It sounds insane. It sounds crazy. It sounds undoable. It is doable. I've done it. We have done it before. And it is possible. But you have to change the way you think. And this isn't only carrots and potatoes and tomatoes. This is your grain, like wheat, growing wheat, which is so easy, so easy. The easiest thing you can grow. Flax, soybean.

beans, you know, all of these things, sunflowers, all the stuff you need to make oil, all of it, right on that acre. Now, this doesn't include your wood. This is just your food stuffs that is coming from that 1 acre per person. But this is what we have to keep in mind. And then we need another land for wood, and then we'll need pasture, because to tell you the truth, I can't hoe a 5 acre garden. But I can walk behind an oxen. I can walk behind a draft animal and plow it up. I can do that. So all of these things need to be considered, and we're talking about all this. If you'd like to see it in person, we do it here. We're working on putting up training sessions together on all of this so you guys can learn, because we want to make people ready. Okay, I just got a little clarification. That is a bunker over going to the mountains? No. Because your bunker is not going to allow you to survive the amount of time necessary for Sunday law. Some people have 6 months in a bunker. Some have a year. Some have 2 years. After that, you're not going to be able to survive. I don't think you'd survive that long. Because you need fresh. You need different kinds of enzymes and nutrients and vitamins that you can't get from, you know, MREs. That's good for a certain period of time, but that's how you get scurvy. And in order to be having the stamina of not mind, and here's the thing, we're still giving a message to the people around us, the right arm of the gospel, and we're showing them the country property that we have. This is part of the work. People came to see Noah's Ark, and they seen it, and that was part of the message. This is part of our message. I'll tell you right now, in my area, a lot of people know, tons of people know, that I have oxen. Why? Because it's different. Because they know why I'm doing it, because I tell everybody why I'm doing it. They're like, oh, he's got oxen. Oh yeah, he's, you know, he's trying to get ready for growing his food, and wow, this is amazing. And people talk about it, and they talk about each other. And these aren't Adventist people. I've heard so many times, oh yeah, we were talking about, you know, you at this, you know, event, and your oxen and what you're doing there, and all of this. It's incredible. It's a ministry. It's a wedge in. When we do God's way, He uses that for us to reach the people. Sister Becky, is it wrong to turn myself in and get beheaded? Absolutely. That is, we're called to stand for Christ and live for Him at this time and give the message, not die. We're not told to do our own dying process. That would be next to suicide. And I know a lot of Adventists say, well, I'll just be a martyr. I'm not going to prepare because I'll be a martyr. You won't end up being a martyr, unfortunately, if that's your choice, because you'll take the mark of the beast. Because part of the process of getting ready is how you're sanctified. It is how we change our character. That process of preparing actually changes you inside. It's such an important thing. I can't stress it enough. Even when I got the oxen, I went to train and talk with a guy who was doing a market garden with oxen. And he said to me, and he's not a Christian, the biggest difference was my character development when I got the oxen. And I was floored. I was like, wow, this guy is talking about character development. He's not a Christian, he's not an Adventist, nothing. And then he started explaining it. And then I understood what Ellen White said when the ABFC of Education is agriculture. It was the type of agriculture they were doing. They didn't have rototillers. They weren't even invented yet. They didn't have tractors. It was all animals. And the people had to learn to work and communicate to an animal before they could communicate to a person. That's the training we need. When I got the oxen and I had to learn to communicate,

communicate with these creatures that don't speak English. You need patience. You need to have a relationship. They're massive, powerful creatures. And you see the respect that you can have, the amazing connection. The one boy we have, he's just like a dog. He just wants to come be pet and lick you and all this stuff. And it's just amazing. And it did cause a change in me. And now I've seen, wow, this isn't just about having a rototiller that breaks. And then you throw your wrenches and there's no character development. You do that to your animal and you get overly upset with that and you offend it to the point, it's going to have trust issues. It's going to have problems. So it's a big thing. Turning yourself in is not an option. We're supposed to do what the Bible says, and the Bible never says turn yourself in to be beheaded. It says to stand, prepare, so that you can live to be part of the 144,000. Ansley Bright, what can I said we'll have one last question a couple questions ago, but that's okay. I'm very happy to answer questions. I really love the interaction. I think it's incredible that we can study together and do this. What can we expect within the times of running? What happens after 15 days, deliverance comes. God says the day and the hour that he will arrive. 15 days we're running in the wilderness and we're going to be fed with ravens. They'll bring us food. Angels will bring us food and manna will rain from heaven as we're fleeing through the wilderness, as people are chasing us because the death decree is happening and it's going to be extremely stressful. It is not going to be, oh, we're just running, but we'll be fine. This will be a time of extreme stress and heart searching. Lord, did I ask forgiveness for all my sins? And that's something we had to do before. And luckily, God's people see that they did ask forgiveness

cooking. We need cooks. We need people that can help make good meals. We have stuff that we're offering to the community. We grow wheat and grind our own flour here even. You guys probably never knew that. So all of that we're doing here, and we need so much help. We're trying to put in the training programs for you guys. We're trying to work on some of these documentaries. We're doing the Judgment Day documentary right now. We need help to finish this. This is an important project that needs to go out. Judgment Day documentary. Plus, if you would like to see doing a year growing food with the Sunday Law Way, that's something that needs prayer as well. And something that has to be planned. So, thank you for joining. God bless. We'll see you in the next study, October 11. We'll see you there.

It was 4 BC when Christ was born in Bethlehem. It was also 4 BC when Herod the Great died. A little later, before his death, he wanted to kill all male Hebrew babies. Herod was the greatest builder of his time. This is one of his palaces on Masada. There's another one here. This is called the Northern Palace. Right across the Dead Sea, we visited Mukavir, where he also built a fortress. He had many fortresses. But, by the way, there's only one fortress, and that's Jesus Christ. That's the only safety. So Jesus says in Matthew 24, read the book of Daniel. And he warned against the abomination that makes desolate. And he says, when you see the armies surround Jerusalem, this is the sign to flee. So in 66, Cestius Hallus, the Roman general, came to Jerusalem, besieged the city, broke the wall, the outer wall, and all the zealots, the far rights, the Sicarii, the zealots, fled into the temple complex. And then something strange happened. We don't know what happened, but he went back to his base in Antioch. And all the Jewish soldiers followed him, and they killed 6,000 of his troops. And this was the sign, Christ said, you've got to pray for. When you see this happens, this is the time to flee. So they fled across the Jordan to a place called Pella, 66 AD. And then Jerusalem was freed from Christians. But the Jews were so hardened, and the Romans came back in 70 AD under the authorship of Titus. And according to Josephus, the man who gave info concerning this place, they killed more than 1 million Jews. After the destruction of Jerusalem, they destroyed the Herodion. And then they destroyed the Essenes, Qumran. And then they came here. And this was the last resistance. And of course, you know the story. They are regarded as heroes by some. But the sad story is they rejected the Messiah. And once you reject the Messiah, you reject life. So this is where they committed suicide. Josephus tells us that two women and three children escaped the suicidal ordeal. And they told him the story. Now today they say Masada will never fall again. But Masada will fall again. There's another Masada, my relationship with Christ, that can never fall. So that should be my concentration. That should be my focus. And when we go up to the other side of Masada, we are going to look at the ramp which was built by the Romans. They decided that Masada would fall, and they succeeded in their endeavors. This is where I have to end the story.

0: Behind us is the ramp. The Romans decided that they would conquer Masada. The Zealots said, you will never conquer it. So they built this ramp. And what the Jews did, they took huge missile stones and they threw it onto the Romans. And then they used Jewish slaves to build the ramp. So Jews wouldn't kill Jews. So eventually the ramp came up right to here. The next day, the Romans would have captured the place. And then Ben Yair said to them, let's commit suicide. And when the Romans walked up here, they saw almost 1,000 people who killed themselves. This is the sad fate of rejecting the gospel. You destroy yourself.
1: God wants our hearts. He wants our minds. He wants to write His commandments in our hearts and minds so that we belong to Him completely.

All right, the next one we will discuss over here, the next lecture, is an advocate for our time. And it's a provocative picture that we have over here with the tables of stone and the finger of God in the background. Well, Exodus chapter 31 verse 18 says, "And he gave unto Moses, when he had made an end of communing with him upon Mount Sinai, two tablets of testimony, tables of stone, written with the finger of God." So God wrote in stone the Ten Commandments. He wrote them with his own finger. Exodus 32 verse 16 says, "And the tables were the work of God, and the writing was the writing of God graven upon the tables." Now in fact, there are only three times in the Bible when God wrote, and all three times he wrote with his finger. That's this one, Exodus chapter 32 verse 16. God wrote the Ten Commandments in stone with his finger. Jesus wrote in the sand with his finger. And when Babylon was about to fall, the hand wrote with a finger against the wall. So that's fascinating. God wrote himself three times, and every time it was with his finger. And when Moses had smashed these tables because the children of God had apostatized while he was on the mount, Deuteronomy 10 verse 2 says, "And I will write on the tables the words that were in the first tables." God says, "Make another set of tables, which thou breakest, and thou shalt put them in the ark." So the tables of the testimony containing the Ten Commandments written with the finger of God were placed inside the ark. Right, now let us first define the question of sin. It's very important that we know where we stand on these issues, because there are many teachings in the world out there and we want to stay Bible-based. 1 John 3 verse 4, "Whosoever committeth sin transgresses also the law, for sin is the transgression of the law." Is that pretty plain? So if you transgress God's law, then you are committing sin. So if I steal,

0: Do I transgress God's law?
1: Yes.
0: If I do anything contrary to God's law, by definition of the New Testament, then I'm sinning. That's the New Testament. We look at a dictionary as to what transgression is. It's a stepping over to transgress, the act of transgressing, the breaking or violation of any law. So if you're going to transgress, there must be a law. Romans chapter 4 verse 15 says, where no law is, there is no transgression. That's fascinating. So Adam and Eve, did they have a law?
1: Yes.
0: They must have had a law, otherwise they couldn't have transgressed. Now, can God's law change, you think?
1: No.
0: It's written in stone. Does that say something? It's written in stone. Now, man can change laws, but God's law doesn't change. You know, in South Africa, where I come from, they had some strange laws in our country, some weird laws, and they've been changed. In the past, there was a law which was called the Immorality Act, and if a white man was in the company of a black lady or vice versa, then that was problematic. You could go to jail. Today, that law is rescinded, it is no more, and it's no problem. So you see, you can either remove the law to remove the problem, or if the law stands, well then, if you break it, you're a transgressor, right or wrong. Okay, so if there's no law, there can be no transgression. And Romans 6 verse 23 says, the wages of sin, which we've just defined by the Bible, is transgression of the law. So we could read it, the wages of transgressing of God's law is
1: death.
0: So this is an important issue. Some people say there is no law, we cannot keep the law. But the Bible clearly teaches that if we transgress God's law, well, the wages are sin or death. Now, sin separates from God. Let's read that. Isaiah 59 verse 2. Your iniquities, that's your sins, have separated you from your God. That's important. Some like to turn this definition upside down. I prefer to keep the definition as the Bible says it. Sin is the transgression of the law. And if you sin, that causes separation. So we've been separated from God because of sin. But there is a means of resolving the problem, and that means is Christ. Romans 6 verse 23, for the wages of sin is death, but the gift of God is eternal life through Jesus Christ, our Lord. So now, two possibilities. Adam and Eve sinned, and the wages of sin is
1: death.
0: Two possibilities. Either we do away with the law, like in South Africa, there was a law, there was a stupid law, so they did away with the law. There is no more law. And so, if there is no more law, then there is no more transgression. Does that make sense?
1: Yes.
0: So if we take away the law, that solves the problem. Then you're free. And everybody who was in jail because of the Immorality Act was set free. Off you go. There is no more law. So you're no longer in transgression. You're free. Did Christ do that? Did he set aside the law? Yes or no?
1: No.
0: You see, the law said you will die. So Christ could have said, ooh, I made a law, but that law is too tough for you fellows, so let's just take the law away. But God doesn't change. So now we have an impasse. The law says you will surely die. But Christ did not deal with the issue lightly. Had it been possible for him to take away the law, would it then be necessary to pay the penalty of the law? Yes or no?
1: No.
0: So in other words, the fact that Christ came and died means he paid the penalty, right or wrong?
1: Right.
0: Does the law then still stand? Yes or no?
1: Yes.
0: Absolutely. So some people like to say the cross does away with the law. I would like to tell you the cross is the guarantee that the law stands.
1: Amen.
0: Because had it been possible

0: possible to take the law away, then Christ need not have died. Does that make sense? Okay. I will put enmity, remember that text, between thee and the woman, and between thy seed and her seed, and he shall bruise thy head, and thou shalt bruise his heel. Genesis 3:15, there would be enmity between the devil and Christ. For by grace you are saved through faith, and that not of yourself. It is a gift of God's, not of works, lest any man should boast. Can I be saved by keeping the law?
1: No.
0: I am saved by grace. Christ paid the penalty for me, and he died for me, and by grace I am saved. If I accept the gift of salvation, I am saved by grace. The law cannot save me. The law is just writing. The law is not a means to save me. The law is just a means of telling me what is right and wrong. Does that make sense? All right. For sin shall not have dominion over ye, for you are not under the law, but under grace. What then? Shall we sin because we are not under the law, but under grace? What does Paul say there? God forbid. In other words, what he's saying here is, grace saves me. And works cannot save me, but sin must not rule over me. Transgression of the law must not be part of my life. So because grace saves me, what then? Shall I now be able to sin, yes or no? God forbid. God forbid. Grace establishes the law. I look to the cross and I say, wow, Lord, why did you have to suffer for me and die? And the Lord says, because you are a transgressor and the law requires that you die, therefore I pay the price for you, and the justice has been done. Justice has been done. Let me give you an example. If you have a little daughter, some guy comes along, rapes her, beats her up, mutilates her, strangles her, and leaves her lying there dead. Wow. And you're crushed, absolutely devastated. And you go to court. And the judge says, now that was not a nice thing to do. Please see to it that you don't do it again. Off you go. How would you feel?
2: Cheated.
0: You would be pretty mad, right? Because there was no what?
3: Justice.
0: No justice. No justice whatsoever. And God is 100% just. But God is also 100% gracious. Tough to be both.
2: Yes.
0: So God took upon himself the penalty, and he paid the price, and he died. Does he require your death also? Now there's a trick question for you.
4: Yes.
0: He requires your death. What kind of death does he require? He requires the death of the old man of sin. In other words, the old you must die, and a new you must rise from the dead in Christ through his power and his resurrection. And the new man is transformed. He's a transformed man. And in Christ, we walk this road again. We walk this road again. And Christ gives us the strength to do what is right. Wow. We have a second chance. We have a second chance. Now, if this murderer is sentenced to death, and he completely repents, and there he sits, and somebody is willing to exchange places with him, and he has a second chance, what would he do? Run out and murder? Or would he perhaps consider, wow, I have a chance, I better walk straight. Walk straight. So God forbid that grace should do away with keeping the law. Therefore, by the deeds of the law shall no flesh be justified in his sight. We're not saved because of any good thing that we do. For by the law is the what? The knowledge of sin.

0: Romans 3, 19 and 20. So the law cannot save me. Only Jesus can save me. But the law can tell me what's right and wrong. So if I know what is right and I do it not, what was that text we read? Then it'd be for me what?
1: Sin.
0: Okay. So the law tells me what sin is. Romans 3 verse 31. Do we make void the law through faith? What does he say? God forbid. Yea, we establish the law. You know, it's amazing how Paul is distorted on this particular point. Because people believe that we are under grace and keeping the law, that was a Jewish thing. No. The Bible teaches that we are under grace and that works cannot save us. We can do what is right as much as we like. If we don't accept the free gift of salvation in Christ, it's meaningless. Because only in a person there is salvation in Jesus Christ. But the law teaches me what is right and wrong, and when I come into harmony with Christ, I will keep His commandments. Jesus says, if you love me, keep my commandments. Wherefore the law is holy, and the commandment holy and just and good. Romans 7 verse 12. So the Bible clearly teaches that the cross does not take away the law, it establishes the law. It establishes the authority of the law. Because had it been possible to take it away, Christ need not have died. Therefore there is now no condemnation to them which are in Christ Jesus, who walk not after the flesh but after the Spirit. Romans 8 verse 1. Does the Spirit like sin? Nope. The Spirit does not like sin. So if you are in Christ, you say, Lord, I long to do your will. Show me what is right and what is wrong. And walk therein. Walk therein. Sin broke the relationship. For Adam and his wife, the Lord God made coats of skins and he clothed them. Genesis 3 verse 21. Here they had lost their robe of righteousness. And God in his mercy says, I will cover you again. And he gives them the promise of the Messiah. And he covers them with his righteousness. So the first symbol of death was an animal that died. Right or wrong? Yes? An animal died and it became a type of Christ who would die for us. Now let's have a look at another law, which is called the ceremonial law. And it pertained to all the festivals and rules and regulations that Israel had to keep. Now remember, the Ten Commandments were written how? We read it. By the finger of God. It was written on stone, and where were they to be placed?
1: In the ark.
0: The ceremonial law was written by Moses and placed beside the ark. Let's read that carefully. And it came to pass when Moses had made an end of writing the words of this law. Who's writing now?
1: Moses.
0: In a book, not on tablets of stone. Until they were finished, that Moses commanded the Levites which bear the ark of the covenant of the Lord, saying, take this, what? Book of the law, and put it in the side of the ark of the covenant of the Lord your God, that it may be there for a witness against thee. Now, remember that carefully. Engrave it. It's good to engrave God's word. What must be there? The book of the law, and it serves as a what against us? A testimony against us. A witness against us. So this law tells us something about ourselves, right or wrong. It tells us you are sinners. The law, the Ten Commandments, tells us what sin is. But this law tells us our part in this. And it points us to the solution. It points us to the solution. There are two separate laws. So the one was the tablets of stone was placed in the ark written by

0: by the finger of God, the other was written on a scroll, the book of the law placed beside the ark. Now the moral law in the Bible, the Ten Commandments in James, is called the royal law. It's called the law of liberty, not the law of bondage, the law of liberty. I'll tell you something, if everybody on this planet kept the Ten Commandments, we would be free indeed. Did you know that?
1: Amen.
0: Because you can walk outside and you can get into your car, you don't have to turn the lock, you don't have to even turn the ignition, just put your foot down and go. You wouldn't need a key, and you would have to have no fear at night, not look left nor right nor anything. Nobody will come and clobber you over the head. You would be free if everybody kept the law of God, right or wrong? Okay. Exodus 31 says it was written with the finger of God on stone. Deuteronomy says it was placed inside the ark. 1 John 3 verse 4 to 8, Romans 4, existed before sin. Didn't it say where there is no law, there's no transgression?
2: Yes.
0: And Adam and Eve transgressed, so there must have been a law, right or wrong?
2: Yes.
0: All right. Romans says the purpose is to reveal what sin is. By the law is the knowledge of sin. Deuteronomy 5:22 and Psalm 19:7 and Romans 7 and many, many others. It is complete. It is perfect. It is holy. It is just. It is good. That's what he said about the law of God. And Psalms 111 verse 7 and 2:8 says, it shall stand forever. Let's look at the ceremonial law. It's called the law of commandments contained in ordinances. Ephesians 2:15, Hebrews 9 and 10. It was written by Moses. And it was put in a book of the law, Deuteronomy 31. We just read that. It was placed beside the ark, not in the ark, Deuteronomy 31, 24, 26. And it was given after sin. After sin, Galatians 3:19. The law was added because of transgression. So transgression requires a law, so another law was added because of transgression. So we have two laws. The one is the ceremonial, the other one is the moral. And the purpose was to reveal the remedy for sin. Leviticus 6:1, 6-7, John 7 and 29, and Matthew 27:51. It's temporary. It will be done away with. Now, we must know very well what we're dealing with here. We must know these two sides of the story, because in the Bible they talk about the law. And you have to figure out from the context, is it the moral law or is it the ceremonial law? Tricky. And you can get very confused if you don't know exactly what this definition is. You have to know it exactly. So that's what it looked like. There was the moral law. It was inside. And above it was a gold sheet, which was called the mercy seat. Oh, wonderful stuff. I'll come to it just now. And then the book of the law, written by Moses, with all the laws of ceremonies placed inside it. Now, there are four gospels written in the Bible. It's the gospel of Matthew, Mark, Luke, and John. People say, oh, why is everything being repeated? What's the point? Well, there's lots of points, because each one is slightly different. Matthew talks about Christ the King. Mark talks about Christ the Servant. Luke talks about Christ the Man. And John talks about Christ the Divine. So here you have all the aspects of the Godhood. Now let's take a look at the five books of Moses. And let's have a look at those. Genesis is the book of origins, the

0: Bible give you the plan of salvation in a nutshell. Tells us about the law, and the ceremonial law tells us about the remedy for sin. And since the remedy lies in a person, all these issues deal with one individual only, and that is Jesus Christ. Genesis chapter 26 verse 5. Fascinating text. Because that Abraham obeyed my voice and kept my charge, my commandments, my statutes, and my laws. Hello? There are people that say that the commandments belong to the Jews. And they were given at Sinai on the Ten Commandments on the tablets of stones. Right or wrong?
1: Yep.
0: Well, what laws and statutes and commandments did Abraham keep? That was before the Jews. Obviously, he kept the commandments of God. So, all right, the commandments were there. They were there from the beginning. But because mankind is so forgetful, they were given in stone again to posterity. And Jesus said, I have kept my Father's commandments and abide in His love. Jesus sets the example. He kept the commandments. Jesus says, think not that I have come to destroy the law. He's referring there to the whole Pentateuch, which is what the first five books of the Moses, but they contain the law of Ten Commandments. So not one jot or one tittle will be removed that includes the Ten Commandments, all the prophets, everything that has been said by the prophets. I've not come to destroy, but to fulfill. For verily I say unto you, till heaven and earth pass, not one jot or one tittle shall in no wise pass from the law till all is fulfilled. Matthew 5, 17 and 18. So you see, Jesus didn't come to change anything. He came to fulfill it. He's the fulfillment of the ceremonial law. He is the solution to sin. And He came because the law of Ten Commandments had condemned all of us to death, and He came to do justice, to pay the price. So at the cross, justice and mercy kissed each other. Wow. He says, it is easier, this is Jesus speaking, for heaven and earth to disappear than for the least stroke of the pen to drop out of the law. Luke 16 and 7, the 16 verse 17. Do you see that the law stands, yes or no?
2: Yeah.
0: Okay, so it stands. 1 John 5 verse 3, this is love for God, to obey His commandments. And His commandments are not burdensome. Some people say, I cannot keep God's law. It's impossible. It's impossible. I've had preachers tell me that. Preachers tell me it's impossible to keep God's commandments. We don't have to keep God's commandments. In fact, the commandments have been done away with. I said, preacher, give me your wife. I need her tonight. He said, what do you mean? I said, well, there's no commandment which says thou shalt not commit adultery. No, I didn't mean it like that. And I said, well, how do you mean it then? How do you mean it then? Is it all right if I knock your daughter's block off? Is that okay? No, I didn't mean it like that. So you shouldn't kill? People can run through them, you know. They all want them, but they don't want them. Isn't that strange? Either they're there or they're not there. The Lord says His commandments are not burdensome. And being made perfect, He became the author of eternal salvation unto all them that what?
3: Obey
0: Him. Hebrews 5 verse 9. Obedience. If you have a gospel without obedience, you have a half a gospel. It's standing on one leg. It's going to become unstable and it's going to fall. Now let's have a look at this. This should knock your socks off. The law in the New Testament. Matthew 4:10 or Revelation 19:10, thou shalt worship the Lord thy God, and Him only shalt thou serve. Check it out for yourselves. It's there. It's New Testament. I'm not quoting Old Testament here. 1 John 5:21, Acts 17:29, little children, keep yourselves from idols. That's the second commandment. 1 Timothy 6:1, that the name of God and His doctrine be not blasphemed. If you look at Mark 2, 27, 28, Hebrews 4, 4, the Sabbath was made for man, not man for the Sabbath. Therefore, the Son of Man is Lord, also of the Sabbath. Yeah, honor your father and your mother. Matthew 19:19, Ephesians 6:1-3. Thou shalt not kill. Romans 13:9, James 2:11. Thou shalt not commit adultery. Matthew 19:18. Thou shalt not steal. Romans 13:9, Ephesians 4:20. Thou shalt

0: not bear false witness. Romans 13:9, thou shalt not covet. Romans 7:7, is the law there, yes or no?
1: Yes.
0: In the New Testament, yes or no?
1: Yes.
0: Does it stand?
1: Yes.
0: Absolutely. Galatians 3:19, wherefore then serveth the law? It was added because of transgression till the seed should come to whom the promise was made. Who was the seed? We discussed that just now. Jesus. And there was a law that was added because of transgression. Now think, ladies and gentlemen, think. Transgression requires that there be a law, right? So let's read this a little bit differently. Let's say, there was a law added because of another law that was transgressed. Is that what it says? All right. Which law was transgressed? The Ten Commandments. Which law was added because of the transgression?
1: Ceremonial.
0: The ceremonial law. Aha! Aha! So the solution to the problem was added because of the problem that was created by the transgression of the law. Simple as that. So here we had it from the beginning. This one over here, his name was Cain. He said, I will not obey. I will bring the works of my own hands. There are so many people that say that. You know that? Unbelievable. And Abel said, the Lord says, bring a lamb, because the lamb stands for the Messiah who will come, who will die in my stead and shed his blood. And I trust in the merits of the blood of the lamb. He was saved by grace or by works?
1: Grace.
0: So grace did exist in the Old Testament, yes or no?
1: Yes.
0: So how were you saved in the Old Testament? By keeping the law or by grace?
1: By grace.
0: Okay, so has anything changed?
1: No.
0: Nope. I am the Lord, I change not, says the Lord. Here is the sanctuary that had to be built. According to precise specifications, there was a white wall of white linen all around it. There was one opening which was called the gate. When you came in, there was an altar of burnt offering. If you went further, there was a laver. If you went into the first chamber, the first tabernacle, there was an candlestick. On the other side, there was a table of showbread. In the middle, there was an altar of incense. And if you went into the second chamber behind that, there were the Ten Commandments in the ark with the covering cherubs. That's what it was. Let's have a look at this. Exodus 25:8. And let them make me a sanctuary that I may dwell among them. It was a symbol of Christ dwelling amongst his people. As Moses was admonished of God when he was about to make the tabernacle, for see, says he, that thou make all things according to the pattern showed thee on the mount. Hebrews 8:5. Everything according to the pattern. Not one jot, not one tittle, don't move anything. It must be exact. God is very exact. So he told him exactly how to build it. Every single detail. And every single detail is important, and nobody bothers to read it. Oh, that was Old Testament. But the Old Testament and what happened was written for our admonition, says Paul. So we better make sure when we look at it. Well, all these pillars, the Lord says this is a copy of a tabernacle, a temple in heaven. And he says, those that overcome, I will make a pillar in my house. So the pillar stands for the redeemed. Interesting that there was money to be paid for the construction, and everyone had to pay a redemption price. And it was the same for poor and for rich. It was, if I remember correctly, a quarter of a shekel of silver. And everyone had to pay it. And Jesus sent his disciple to fetch the redemption money out of the fish of the mouth. Do you remember that? And there was enough to pay for two of them. Jesus is even willing to pay the redemption money for you. But that was the symbol, the socket. Everybody has to partake, has to pay, has to give up something. And here was an outer gate, one gate. And this gate had a covering of a

0: here, which had four colors in it. There was purple in it. There was red in it. There was blue in it. And there was white in it. And then there was fine gold thread. Purple is the color of royalty. Red is the color of sacrifice. Blue is the color of obedience. And white is the color of righteousness. Those are the aspects of Christ. And by the way, if you want to have purple, you have to mix red and blue. So sacrifice and obedience makes for royalty. Wow, it is beautiful. Jesus says, I am the door. And nobody comes to the Father except by me. And if you don't enter through this door, he says, you have no part of him. So Jesus is the door. This gate, there was only one. And then there is another one over there. This one was called the gate. That one was called the door. And it had the same material. And then there was another one on the inside, which had the same material, the same colors. So Christ is identified with the gate and with the door and the veil between the first and the second chambers. And when you came in over here, the first thing you were confronted with was the altar of burnt offering. What happened there?
1: Sacrifice.
0: A sacrifice. And who does that sacrifice represent?
1: Christ.
0: Represents Christ. So the white linen around it is the righteousness of Christ. When you enter in through the gate, in other words, you accept salvation in Jesus Christ, you enter in through the gate, and you are surrounded by the righteousness of Christ. Beautiful. It's called justification. And you stand before the altar of burnt offering, and there is a lamb, and you witness the sacrifice of the Son of God in type to take away your sins. Hebrews 9 verse 24 says, for Christ is not entered into holy places made with hands, which are the figures of the true, but into heaven itself, now to appear in the presence of God for us. So the earthly sanctuary served just as a copy of a heavenly sanctuary, where Christ is our high priest. Hebrews 9 verse 8 says, the way into the holiest of all was not yet made manifest, while as the first tabernacle was yet standing. Christ's ministry in the heavenly could only begin once the earthly was completed. How do we know that? Because in the earthly tabernacle, the priest was not allowed to enter the first chamber until the sacrifice had been made. There was a lamb, and then there was a ram of consecration. The lamb represents Christ at the beginning of his ministry. The ram represents Christ at the end of his ministry. And if that ram of consecration was sacrificed, the priest was permitted to go into the holy place. And the Bible tells us that Christ entered not with the blood of sheep and goats, but with his own precious blood. So this served as a guarantee of the coming Messiah. Beautiful symbolism, who serve as an example and a shadow of the heavenly things, as Moses was admonished of God when he was about to make the tabernacle. It's a copy of the heavenly. Hebrews 8 verse 5. So the tabernacle pitched in the midst of the people represented the ministry of Jesus Christ. Now, don't you think it's important that we understand the ministry of Christ, yes or no?
2: Yes.
0: I think so. Jesus in the midst of his people, John 1 verse 14. So let's study the ministry. Because if we study it, then we will be able to discern many a deception in the world out there. Many people end their gospel once they've come through the gate. Oops, there they are. They're inside. I'm covered by the righteousness of Christ. Life goes on as before. Nothing has changed. No, no, no. There's more to the ministry. You first face that first tabernacle. Let's look at the furniture once again. You come in, then there was the altar of burnt offering, then there was the laver, and then you went into the first chamber over there, and in the first chamber on the one side there was the candlestick, then there was the altar of incense over there, then there was the table of showbread, and there was the candlestick. The seven

candlestick, and on the inside there was this Ark of the Covenant. So the court, the outer court, represents the earth, the gate, the door, the veil represent the three dimensions of Christ's ministry. Three dimensions, not just one. There are four pillars for the veil, four coverings, four colors, four ingredients in the showbread. Four is the number of the earth, north, east, south, west. The whole earth is covered by this redemption. 48 boards, 60 pillars, multitudes of 144,000. The sockets were made of silver, as I said, made from the redemption money. For other foundation can no man lay than that is laid, which is Christ Jesus. 1 Corinthians 3:11. He is the foundation of every single pillar. Five bars holding the structure together. Five factors holding the body in unity of the Spirit. Remember, there is one body, one Spirit, one Lord, one faith, one baptism, one God and Father of all. Five factors holding the sanctuary together. Now let's get to the sacrifice. The lamb was brought and the sinner was faced with the lamb. What did he have to do? He had to place his hands on top of the lamb. And then the lamb was killed and the fat was removed and burnt. Fat is a symbol of sin. The burning of fat is the purging of sin. Leviticus 3:3, Psalms 37:20. So that fat which sits around the inner parts, surrounding the very internal organs, becomes a symbol of sin which is burnt up in Christ. Beautiful symbolism. The lamb was attached to the horns of the altar. The lamb, Christ, is bound to the sacrifice. He becomes your sacrifice. So the lamb attached by a cord to the horns of the altar, and you had to sacrifice the lamb. You had to see that your part in it was you put the lamb to death. The high priest catches the blood. The high priest catches the blood. And in a sense, the blood of the lamb purges you of your sin. And the high priest himself is a symbol of Christ. Of course, in this system, the lamb

0: the head of the sin offering and slay the sin offering. We are responsible for the death of Christ. And the priest shall make atonement of him. Christ makes atonement for us. The priest becomes a type. And it shall be forgiven him. There's the plan. How to get rid of sin. So you laid your hands on top of this lamb. Let's read what the Jewish Encyclopedia says about this. It says, the laying of hands upon the victim's head is an ordinary rite by which the substitution and transfer of sins are effected. In every sacrifice, there is the idea of substitution. The victim takes the place of the human sinner. I have a question for you. Was the gospel preached to them, yes or no?
1: Yes.
0: It was not preached to them like it's preached to us, but it was preached to them in type. If they had studied the ceremony, they would have seen the ministry of Christ. But they started using the ceremony as a ritual. And when you ritualize something, you lose the essence. So the high priest, the lamb, the blood, everything points to Jesus Christ, who is the Lamb of God that taketh away the sins of the world. John 1 verse 29. Behold him. Look at him. There's the typology. It's fascinating that Abraham was to sacrifice Isaac and he was to do it on Mount Moriah. Mount Moriah is the very mount where the temple is built, was built, and the temple stood for the sanctuary, the ministry of Christ. When they quarried Mount Moriah, Solomon had the quarry made in Mount Moriah, and they dug out the blocks of stone. And that created a valley between two hills, and the one hill was called Golgotha. Fascinating that Mount Moriah was one hill, and that Jesus Christ died on Mount Moriah. Wow. He died on the same mount, symbolizing the death of the Lamb. My little children, these things I write unto you, that you sin not, and if any man sin, we have an advocate with the Father, Jesus Christ the righteous. So is Christ dead now that he died? Or is he resurrected and is an advocate for us? So is Christ's work finished at the cross, or is he doing still something? He's still doing something. Oh yes, the price for sin has been paid in the full. But the work of Christ is not finished. Otherwise, it should have come to an end then. Christ is the advocate. We can still find salvation in him. He was wounded for our transgression. He was bruised for our iniquities. The chastisement of our peace was upon him, and with his stripes we are healed. If we confess our sins, he is faithful and just to forgive us our sins. So must we confess, yes or no?
1: Yes.
0: Absolutely. And to cleanse us from all unrighteousness. Do you know that there are preachers who say that there is nothing more wicked than we can do than to talk about the sinful nature of man? I have news for you. If we don't talk about sin, then we don't need a solution. You might as well go without Christ, right or wrong?
1: Right.
0: Okay. So all of these symbols stood for the high priest. Now here's the laver. The laver came after the sacrifice. Many religious systems come in. They want to accept the righteousness of Christ. They come into the door. They accept the vicarious sacrifice of the cross. And then they say, thanks a lot. Now I'm saved. But there's a washing to be done, yes or no?
1: Yes.
0: A cleansing of rebirth. A change must take place in the character. Something must happen. So the laver represents the washing by water. There it was, and you washed at the laver. The priest did it as a symbol. For there was a tabernacle made, the first wherein was the candlestick, and then there was the first chamber, and the table and the showbread, which was called the sanctuary. And the high priest went into that daily, not without blood. Now this is what happened. Imagine this. The sinner brings the lamb. The lamb is slaughtered and the entrails are burnt and the carcass is eventually burnt without the city, outside the city. And that symbolizes that Christ would die outside, that he would be killed and eliminated

there outside the city. Then the high priest would cook a portion, a tiny ceremonial portion, and the writings tell us that it was about the size of a pea. He would eat it. And in type, the confessed sins to the lamb were transferred to the high priest. Now he, in type, carries your sin like Christ bears our sins. Now the high priest did a sacrifice for himself, plus all the confessed sins that he had taken upon himself, and he took that blood and he brought it into the sanctuary daily. And he put it on the horns of the altar. So in type, our sins have been removed and placed on record in the sanctuary. And he keeps the light burning. The light stands for Jesus Christ, the light of the world. This is a depiction of the Ark of Titus, where he took the furnishings away after the destruction of Jerusalem, and they carried these things away. Where they are today, one wonders. Jesus says, John 8, verse 12, I am the light of the world. He that followeth me shall not walk in darkness, but shall have the light of life. Oil that was in the lamp is a symbol of the Holy Spirit that would disseminate the life, so through the Holy Spirit. And the smoke of the incense that was burnt on the altar of incense, which came from the prayers of the saints, ascended up before God out of the angel's hands. Everything dealt with Jesus. So the priest burnt this incense, and this represents our prayers going up to God, being made acceptable through Jesus Christ. And then there was this blood that was transferred, transferring the record of sin to the sanctuary. I am the living bread which comes down from heaven. If any man eat of this bread, he shall live forever. And the bread that I will give is in my flesh, which I shall give for the light of the world. That was the table of showbread. Bread without leaven, no sin. Now, in other words, you came in, you were covered by the righteousness of Christ, you accept the sacrifice of Christ, you must be washed by rebirth, and then what must you do? Partake of the light through the Holy Spirit. Jesus is the light of the world. My word, thy word is a what unto my feet? A lamp unto my feet and a light unto my path. And if you do not partake of the body of Christ, if you do not make Christ part of you, you have no part in him, and you speak to God through Christ. So Christ becomes your personal friend. You eat, sleep, and drink, and walk him. That's called sanctification. And the Bible says without sanctification, you will not see God. It's not enough to say I'm justified, but I don't want any of the rest of it. You got to take the whole package or nothing. That's what it's all about. So the table of showbread represents Christ for his people. There are 12 showbreads, 12 tribes of Israel, 12 apostles. The numbers are significant. The ingredients of the incense represents all mankind. Hebrews 9 verse 3, and after the second veil, the tabernacle which is called the holiest of all. Now there we go into the most holy. Now, we've been talking a lot, and maybe you're smoking a little bit up here already. So shake your heads and go, wake up. You all awake? Great. Because now we're going to do something really exciting. We're going to look at that second tabernacle. They say my hair is all untidy, who cares? Anyway. The first tabernacle represents your daily commitment to Christ. Partaking of the word, partaking of the life, living a life in Christ. But it also contains the record of all confessed sins. Is that understood by everyone? Because the blood was transferred to the horns of the altar. Is that right? So it contains the records of all the sins. Let me tell you some good news. Blessed are you if the record of your sin is transferred and recorded in the sanctuary. Blessed are you. It's not bad news, it's good news. Because those sins that are recorded there are forgiven sins. Did you know that? All
the sins that you have confessed over the lamb and that have been transferred to the high priest and have been recorded in the heavens are your confessed sins. So one day, when the record of heaven is to be purged and cleansed from sin, they will open the books and they will say, here is the record of Walter Feit's sin. And they will read a list so long it will stretch 50,000 times around the globe. Hopefully. And the devil will come and he will be the accuser of the brethren, right or wrong. And he will say, I know that I made that guy do this. And they look up the record and they say, yep, here it is. It says, pardon. Anything else? Oh, but I know that he did that. Let's check it out. Here it is. It says, pardon. And if he can mention one that's not on the list, you're in trouble. So, get your sins into the sanctuary. Confess and forsake. And you will be safe. The judgment is good news if your sins are recorded in the sanctuary. Now, in heaven, one day, I have good news for you. Christ's redemption is so complete

0: the most beautiful doctrine in the world. There's nothing to fear if you have confessed your sins and forsaken them. Remember Mary Magdalene? Do you remember her? When she was accused, Jesus said to her, I don't condemn you either. Is that right? That's grace. That's called grace. And then he says, go and sin no more. What's that? Putting her under law. So, law and grace go together. So now, the record of sin is there. And now, once a year, the record of sin was cleansed. And for that purpose, the priest had to go into the most holy. What an ominous situation. He had little bells around him. Pomegranates and bells, pomegranates and bells, pomegranates and bells. And the bells would ring. And they used to tie a string to his leg. Because if he went into the presence of a holy God with sin, he would die instantly. And they would pull him out from under the veil, dead. That's how serious it was. So it was a serious situation. The priest would make full confession of his sins and make sure his sins were all purged. And then he went into the presence of a holy God. He entered into the most holy. Now there was the Ten Commandments, the tablets of stone, and the two angels, and the Shekinah glory would appear. Above the Ten Commandments, which contain the law of God, condemning the sinner to death if he is a transgressor, was the mercy seat. And the mercy seat was of pure gold. And it represents the mercy of Christ, shielding you from the condemnation of the law. Fascinating story. You know, that mercy sheet was 1.5 cubits high. And the grate on which the sacrifice was burnt outside on the altar was 1.5 cubits high. Little detail like that just boggles the mind. In other words, God's justice is as high as His mercy. Wow. Anyway, here he would go in and he would sprinkle special blood at the veil and in front of the ark. It contained, of course, the Ten Commandments. Great peace have they which love thy law, and nothing shall offend them. Psalms 119, 165. Look at the furnishings. There was the altar of burnt offerings, the laver, and then on either side the table of showbread and the candlesticks, then the altar of incense, and then the ark. It was in the shape of a cross. The cross and its shadow. Beautiful. Now when these things were thus ordained, the priest went always into the first tabernacle, accomplishing the service of God. That represented sanctification through your life. Hebrews 9, verse 6. We have a high priest who passed into the heavens, Jesus Son, Christ, the Son of God. Hebrews 4, 14. We have that privilege today. We have such a high priest who is set on the right hand of the throne of majesty, a minister of the sanctuary and of the true tabernacle, which the Lord pitched. And not man. Hello? Is there a tabernacle which God pitched, yes or no?
1: Yes.
0: Well, either the scriptures are there to admonish us and to give us the truth, or they are not. It says there is one, so I believe there is one. Because that's what it says. But Christ, being come a high priest by his own blood, he entered once into the holy place, having ordained eternal redemption for us. Hebrews 9, 11, 12. Christ is that high priest. The veil of the temple was rent in twain from top to bottom. The earthly sacrifice came to an end. The ceremonial law was done away with. Why? Because it was fulfilled in Christ. If I now take a lamb and I sacrifice it today for my sins, what am I saying? I've said this before. That Jesus' sacrifice was not good enough. Now the Jews want to build a new temple and institute the sacrificial system, yes or no?
1: Yes.
0: I want to tell you that's blasphemy.
1: Yes.
0: And their sins and iniquities will remember no more. Now where remission of these is, there is no more offering for sin. Having therefore, brethren, boldness to enter into the holiest by the blood of Jesus, by a new and living way. We have a new covenant with Christ. It's the same as the old, but it's been fulfilled in Christ. And I now look to Jesus. I don't have to look at lambs and goats.

0: I look at Jesus. So the temple really has been done away with and should remain done away with. Time for a new temple? They say so. I don't think so. For Christ is not entered into the holies made with hands, which are a figure of the true, but into heaven itself. Why build an earthly one if there's a heavenly one? Yes or no? Doesn't make much sense. All right, so let's have a look at this interesting service. So Christ was once offered to bear the sins of many, and he shall appear a second time without sin unto salvation. Wherefore he is able to save to the uttermost those that come unto him. Everything the high priest wore, all the clothing stood for Christ. The inner garment, the white one, the righteousness of Christ, the outer one. Then the ephod, all these symbols, the colors, tying him to the door and the gate and the veil. Every single stone, the 12 stones, the 12 tribes of Israel, everything refers to the tabernacle, even the roof of the tabernacle. Outside was an outer covering, which was made of badger skins, representing Christ's humanity, and then you have the colors that are associated with the door. So the badger skin, Christ veiled his divinity with humanity, Christ the Savior, skins of rams dyed red, Christ the sacrifice, covering of woven goat's hair, the righteousness of Christ, and the inner royal covering, blue, scarlet, purple, Christ the worthy King, Christ the exalted Savior. Isn't that fascinating?
1: Yes.
0: Wow. Now, there were 7 annual Jewish feasts also associated with this service. This was all written in the Law of Moses. There was a type and there was an anti-type. There was the Passover, which was the sacrifice of the lamb. It represented the crucifixion. Notice that it was on Nisan 14. Then there was the Feast of Unleavened Bread the very next day, Nisan 15. That's Christ, the body of Christ, Christ in the grave. And then you had the Feast of First Fruits, which is Nisan 16. So 14, 15, 16, the 3 days, the Friday, the Saturday, Sunday of the crucifixion, it's the resurrection. So even in their annual feasts, they were celebrating the work of Christ. Does that astound you? Wow. And then you had the Feast of Weeks, which was Sivan 6. That was 50 days thereafter. That was Pentecost. It celebrated the giving of the law, the tools of righteousness, how to be right in terms of your obedience. Grace comes from God. So now they were fully equipped. At the same time, they were sent out to preach Christ, the solution to the sin problem. The law defines the sin problem. Christ is the solution to the sin problem. So the cost of redemption. So 5 trumpets, the Feast of Trumpets, Tishri, was the heralding of judgment, an Advent movement, the Day of Atonement, the pre-Advent judgment, Tishri 10, and then the Feast of Tabernacles, going home. Now let's have a look at one of these, the Day of Atonement. The harvest of redemption would come thereafter. So, the annual cleansing of the earthly sanctuary, this is great stuff. The Day of Judgment. That's what it stood for. So they blew the trumpets. And they brought 2 goats. And the one was called the Lord's goat. And the other one was Azazel. It was the scapegoat. But Azazel means the evil one, Lucifer. So they cast lots. And the scapegoat was led into the desert and was not sacrificed. He did not die. He was just led away. But the Lord's goat was sacrificed. So the blowing of the trumpet is a symbol of judgment. Revelation 14, 6, 7, Joel 2, 1. And the Lord's goat was sacrificed, and the priest entered with this blood into the Most Holy. Remember the bells and the rope tied to his feet? And Hebrews says, into the second chamber, that's the Most Holy, went the high priest alone once every year, not without blood, Leviticus 16:19. He shall sprinkle the blood 7 times and cleanse it. So this cleansed the sanctuary and hallowed it from the uncleanness of the children of Israel. Remember all the recorded sins.

0: were there. And all of these had to now be cleansed from the sanctuary. And he shall make atonement for the holy place, that's the first tabernacle, because of the uncleanness of the children of Israel and because of their transgressions in all their sins. And so shall he do for the tabernacle of the congregation that remaineth among them in the midst of their uncleanness. So the whole thing was to be cleansed from the record of sin. Unbelievable. So the high priest took in the ceremony all the sins that had been confessed for that entire year upon himself, and he came out and he placed his hands on the scapegoat and he pushed his hands on it and transferred the record of sin. Who made you sin? Who made you sin? Satan made you sin. So if Satan made you sin, this record is transferred onto the scapegoat, Azazel, which stands for Lucifer, and he will one day pay the price for the forgiven sins. If you have not confessed your sins, who pays for those? You do. Wow. Now, he doesn't become the sin bearer, because the Bible says, without the shedding of blood, there is no forgiveness of sins. He's led into the desert. For on that day shall the priest make atonement for you, to cleanse you, that you may be clean from all your sins before the Lord. Leviticus 16:30. So, in the day of judgment, you will stand before God with how many sins on you?
1: None.
0: Isn't that astounding? That is phenomenal. Jesus' cleansing is total. You stand before God as though you have never sinned. Redemption is complete. Come now, let us reason together, says the Lord. Though your sins be like scarlet, they shall be as white as snow. Though they are red as crimson, they shall be like wool. If we confess our sins, it's very important. He is faithful and just to forgive us our sins and to cleanse us from how much unrighteousness? All of it. 1 John 1 verse 9. There are preachers who preach the opposite of this, who say there is no greater damage that can be done than to preach of the lost sinful condition of man. We have to acknowledge and confess our sins if we want to be part of salvation. So it was a time of final confession, a time of cleansing, a time of judgment, and those who did not partake were cut off from the people. That's the sanctuary message. Cleansing of the sanctuary, and he said unto me, unto 2,300 days, then shall the sanctuary be cleansed. Daniel 8:14. There will come a time when Christ will enter the second chamber and will start cleansing the sanctuary, and we'll deal with this 2,300 year prophecy at another stage. Unto 2,300 days, then shall the sanctuary be cleansed. So this judgment will take place, the Bible says. I beheld till thrones were cast down, the Ancient of Days did sit, the judgment was set, and the books were opened. And behold, one like the Son of Man came to the Ancient of Days, and they brought him near before him. He has appointed a day in which he will judge the world. Acts 17 verse 31. We better take note of judgment. It's coming. 2 Corinthians 5:10. For we must, who? All appear before the judgment seat of Christ, that everyone may receive the things done in his body according to that he has done, whether it be good or bad. So, where would you like your sins to be? On your head or recorded in the sanctuary? Hey, get them recorded. The Lord will judge his people. There's the list. And if that list is as long as you can imagine, then goody for you. But if that list is one too short, you could be in trouble. So examine yourselves whether you be in the Lord. And behold, I come quickly, and my reward is with me, to give every man according to his work shall be. Revelation 22:12. The coming of the Lord will reveal these things. I believe that we have nothing to fear. That 2,300

0: 100 days has a specific time. It starts 457. If you add 2,300, it comes to 1844. It's an interesting time. It's a very interesting time. It's the time when the Communist Manifesto was written. It was a time when the evolution theory went out into the world, precisely 1844. It was a time when there was a big clash between the Messiah and the non-Messiah. The music of the world was written about the creation. Wonderful time. Fear God and give glory to Him, for the hour of His judgment has come. What is the standard of judgment going to be? Let's ask the Bible. So speak and so do as they that shall be judged by the law of liberty. The law is going to be the standard of judgment. James 2 verse 12. Let us hear the conclusion of the whole matter. Ecclesiastes 12, 13 and 14. Fear God and keep His commandments. For this is the whole duty of man. For God shall bring every work into judgment. Every secret thing, whether it be good or whether it be evil. Do we hear much preaching about this in the world today?
1: No.
0: Oh no. Oh no. If you love me, says Jesus, keep my commandments. John 14, 15. Beloved, if our heart condemn us not, then have we confidence towards God. And whatsoever we ask, we receive of Him, because we keep His commandments and do those things that are pleasing in His sight. John 3, 21, 22. Ask forgiveness. God will place you under grace, and your record of sin will be recorded in the sanctuary. Go and sin no more. Eat the bread of life. Drink in the water, the living water. Take the light of the world. Live, eat, and drink your religion. There's no good having a halfway religion. And then when Christ returns, you will be cleansed of all your unrighteousness. All of it. None of it will be upon your head. Not one stain. And the righteousness of Christ will cover you again. If we confess our sins, He is faithful and just to forgive us our sins and to cleanse us from all unrighteousness. 1 John 1 verse 9. Repent therefore and be converted, that your sins may be blotted out. This is a gospel we never hear anymore. But this is the truth, ladies and gentlemen.
1: Amen.
0: This is the truth. Believe in the Lord Jesus Christ and you shall be saved. But believing, faith without works, without doing, is useless. He that is unjust, let him be unjust still. And he which is filthy, let him be filthy still. And he that is righteous, let him be righteous still. And he that is holy, let him be holy still. Revelation 22, 11. Very shortly, that decree will go out. And probation will end. And if you are on the filthy side, it's too late. You remain filthy. If you are on the righteous side, you remain righteous. And very soon, the Lord will come. The Lord is long-suffering towards us, not willing that any should perish, but that all should come to repentance. 2 Peter 3, 9. I sometimes wonder when I look at the world, Lord, why haven't you come yet? Some people say the Lord will have to apologize to Sodom and Gomorrah if He doesn't come quickly. Because things are bad. But I know the character of my God. And He is long-suffering. And here is the patience of the saints, they that keep the commandments and the faith in Jesus. Jesus is coming soon, folks.
2: Amen.
0: He's coming soon with the clouds of heaven. And it's my prayer that every single one of us will have a right understanding what it means to serve Him. It doesn't just mean to serve Him and sing hallelujahs. It means accepting Him as my personal Savior and my King. And a king is one who is to be obeyed. Not because He wants to lord it over me. No, the Lord Jesus demonstrated that. He came to wash feet, didn't He?
1: Yes.
0: He didn't come to lord it over us, but because it is good for us. because it is right for us. He says, I will write my laws into their hearts. That'll be the new covenant. And when the law is in the heart, you will want to do what is right. You will want to do what is right. I'll tell you, your relationships will improve. Your love for each other will improve. Your whole mindset will improve.

if we come back into obedience and an obedience relationship with God, and there's nothing to fear of the judgment if you have confessed your sins, nothing. And the longer the list of sins, as I've said, that is recorded in the heavens, the better, because it means they're all there. And forsake them and give them up. That's my prayer for you. Tomorrow, we start looking at the other side of the coin. I have now done what I possibly can to show you what the biblical criteria for salvation and a relationship with Christ, what they entail. Tomorrow we will look at the counterfeit. We will identify the Antichrist by name. And I know that some might get hurt, but if you're angry with me, be angry with me, but not with the word. You can throw a tomato at me, but come back and eat more of the word. And let's see if we can get through this together. Thank you for coming.

Before we begin, let's bow our heads for a word of prayer. Heavenly Father, we are so thankful for your love. Thank you so much for the time to gather together. Lord, as we look at the subject of the second death, my prayer is that you would make it absolutely clear. That you would reveal to us who you are, that you would reveal to us Jesus, that he would be clearly seen. That we would be struck with the love, with the care, the compassion that you have for us. And so, Father, we give the time to you. I pray that you will give me wisdom from on high, that you would give me the right words, the right message, the right text to share. May every bit of it be done to your glory. We pray this in the name of Jesus. Amen. In the year 320 AD, there was a group of Roman soldiers. They were actually in Armenia at the time. And these Roman soldiers had gained the name the Thundering Legion. They were powerful warriors, but these men also were men of faith. They were faithful Christians, and these 40 individuals gained the name the Thundering Legion. Well, their general discovered that they wouldn't, take the incense and sacrifice it to the idols, the pagan idols that were there in Rome. And when he discovered this, it was an insult to him, he believed, and to Caesar himself, because these men would not, in essence, bow before the idols of Caesar. So this was an insult. Who are these men to stand for their so-called God Jesus, their Lord and Savior? And so he came to them and he said, listen, you are going to... sacrifice. You are going to pinch the incense and give it to these idols. And these men said, we will not do it. They said, we have one Lord, and that is Jesus. And he said, you have one Lord, and that is Caesar. And he tried to get them to do it, and they said, listen, we will not do it. There's nothing you can do to make us do this. And he said, if you're not willing to do it, then you're going to die a painful death. And then what he did is, it was winter time, and he made these men, there was a pond that was totally iced over, and he made them strip totally naked and stand upon the ice. And he said, you will stay on that ice until you are ready to let go of this Jesus that you talk about, and you are willing to sacrifice to our God. And these men went upon the ice, and they began to encourage each other. They said, listen, we have been willing to sacrifice. We have been willing to fight valiantly on the battlefields for a man, for an emperor. We too can die for a Savior. We can die for the Lord of Lords, Jesus Christ. And as they stood upon the ice, you can imagine, initially, it is very cold. The cold turns to burning pain. After the burning pain, you begin to have a numbness. And as this is going on, they are struggling and they're encouraging each other. And they say, some say that they began to sing a song. They made up a song on the spot. Here we die, 40 men for Christ. And as they sung that song, as the hours passed on and they were absolutely freezing, literally at this point beginning to freeze, not dead to death yet, but they were on their way to that point. As the day went on, it finally came into evening. And as it did, one of those individual soldiers, just absolutely struggling as hypothermia was hitting,

He ended up walking off to the ice because what had happened is the general had brought a large basin with warm water, and he said, "You're welcome. When you're willing to renounce your faith in this Jesus, you can come warm up in the bathtub." And this one young man walked off the ice and was willing to sacrifice his faith in Jesus. Now there were no longer these 40 men who were singing, there were only 39. And looking on this situation, one of the soldiers who was standing guarding the perimeter of the pond is so stirred his heart to see this man renounce his faith that this individual, this soldier who was standing on the sidelines, he began to remove his clothing. And he walked out naked on the ice with the rest of the men, and he said, "I too will be a Christian." And they began to sing once again, "Here we stand, 40 men dying for Christ." And they sacrificed their life on the battlefield for the Savior Jesus Christ. The Bible says in 2 Timothy chapter 3, verse 12, "Yea, and all that will live godly in Christ Jesus shall suffer persecution." All that will live godly in Christ Jesus will suffer persecution. And I've gathered there's some Russians here and maybe people from other areas. And I believe some of you probably already know what it's like to suffer a persecution for the name of Jesus Christ. These men stood valiant for Christ on the battlefield of faith, and they did not waver. And we look through the centuries and we see men and women doing just that, being faithful to Jesus even in the difficult times. Now what we're going to do is we're going to look in the book of Revelation, in Revelation chapter 21, beginning in verse 8. Notice what the Word of God says. Revelation chapter 21, verse 8 says, "But the fearful," it speaks of in verse 7, we'll start back in verse 7, "he that overcomes shall inherit" what? "All things." "He that overcomes shall inherit all things, and I will be his God, and he shall be my son." God's faithful people in the last days are going to be overcomers. Time and time again, when in Revelation chapter 2 and Revelation chapter 3, we see, "To him that overcomes, I will give him a crown of life. To him that overcomes, to him that overcomes." God is going to have a group of people in the last days who by faith, clinging in by faith to Jesus Christ, are going to be overcomers. And it says, "He that overcomes shall inherit all things, and I will be his God, and he shall be my son." But notice, to in distinction to this, what happens to those who do not overcome in verse 8. "But the fearful, the unbelieving, and the abominable, and murderers, and whoremongers, and sorcerers, and idolaters, and all liars shall have their part in the lake which burneth with fire and brimstone, which is the" what? "The second death." So he says, and the first thing is the fearful and the unbelieving. Meaning these people, these soldiers were not fearful. The 39 and the 40th who stood up, these men were not fearful. Meaning naturally, the carnal heart in times like this, in times where we are going to our death for Jesus, are going to be fearful. But instead of clinging to that fear, when we cling to Jesus, we are a part of those who are not considered fearful like this passage talks about. Not unbelieving. These people believe in the power of Jesus more than the power of man, and they clung to Jesus. But it says all of these people, the fearful, the unbelieving, you know, the abominable whoremongers and all these things, it says they shall have their part in the lake of fire, and it says that that is the second death. The second death. We also see the second death. You're looking in Revelation chapter 21. Flip back just one chapter. Hang a left in Revelation chapter 20. And in Revelation chapter 20, we also see this. We're going to go back, let's see, to about verse 12. Revelation chapter 20, verse 12. It says, "And I saw the dead, small and great, stand before God, and the books were open. And another book was open, which is the book of life." We want our names to be written in there. "And the dead were judged out of the things which were written in the books according to their works." Verse 13. "And the sea gave up the dead which were in it, and death and hell were delivered, and death and hell delivered up the dead which were in them, and they were judged every man according to their works. And death and hell were cast into the lake of fire. This is the second death. And whosoever was not found written in the book of life was cast into the lake of fire." So we see that those whose names are not written in the book of life, we must have our names in the Lamb's book of life. We must have our names. We must have accepted Jesus Christ as our

personal Savior and cling to Him by faith, not in our own strength, because we don't have it. We need the strength of Jesus Christ. We need His righteousness to cover us, and we need to go forward by faith. And Matthew chapter 24 tells us that he that endures unto the end, the same shall be saved. He that endures, we need to be faithful, not just accepting Jesus Christ in, 1972 and saying that's good enough, but he that endures to the end, the same shall be saved. But it speaks of those who do not overcome, and it says they are burnt with fire in the lake of fire, and it calls that the second death. Now, every human being, save a couple and those at the end of time who are faithful who get to be translated, but every other human being suffers what we call the first death, meaning we suffer the consequences of sin on this earth, not the ultimate consequences, but the consequence that the wages of sin is death on this planet. And every human being goes through that process as we are born, and at some point we die, unless we're at the end of time or we're Enoch or, just a couple of others in Earth's history. But the point being, God's faithful will not see the second death. Now, what goes on with this second death? Now, there's a few things to notice. Number one, that it talks about there being a torment in the second death, meaning it is not a nice experience. Physically, it is not nice. Obviously, fire descends from God out of heaven, Revelation chapter 20 says, and devours them. So there is a physical pain associated with the second death. But that physical pain is literally, we could say, it is secondary to the primary struggle that goes on in the second death. And the primary struggle in the second death is not the physical pain, but it's actually the recognition. Because all the wicked of Earth's history are standing before God, and you have the holy city that has come down from God out of heaven, and all the wicked are outside of the city. All the wicked are outside of the city, and as they are there, they see, they recognize that there is God there Himself, Jesus is there, and it is as if their sins are totally laid bare before the piercing eye of God. And this God who loved them, who gave Himself for them, but yet they rejected Him. And in this situation, it is as if all of their sins are laid bare. They are, as it were, naked before God, totally shamed. And they realize that they didn't have to be on the outside of the city walls. They could have been inside, but it was because they're persistent pushing away of the Spirit of God, prompting them to turn away from their sins. Different things kept them from heaven. From some, they were too afraid to look different from society around them, and so they were lost. Other people were too caught up with the joys of this world and the pleasure of this world that they

There is no hope on the other side of death's dark door. They know that there's no hope for the future after this. This was it. They had the opportunity and they had rejected it. And they receive what is called the second death. You could say they cannot at that point see through the portals of the tomb, because there is nothing to see after that. It is the end of their life for eternity. This is the second death. Revelation chapter 19 at the beginning talks about God's judgments being just, meaning the wages of sin is death. These people have chosen not to inherit eternity. Not that God didn't want to give them eternity. Actually, the Bible says in 2 Peter chapter 3 verse 9 that God is not willing that any should perish, but that all should come to repentance. So it's not as if God wants a few of you in this congregation to be lost. To the contrary, every single one of you, God desires that you would be in the kingdom with Him. There is no need for one of us to be lost, because Jesus died on the cross for every single one of us. But the reality is, He will not force you into heaven. He will not force you into His kingdom. He loves you so much that He gives you the choice not to be there if you don't want to be. But the fact is, if you want to be there with all your heart, and you love Jesus with all your heart, mind, soul, and strength, and you are faithful unto death, He will give you a crown of life. Not by your own strength, but by His divine strength. Jesus wants to give us the victory. Now, back to God's people being faithful like this thundering legion, these 40 men who stood to death for Jesus Christ. Flip with me to Acts chapter 7. We're going to look at a couple examples of people being faithful. In Acts chapter 7, this is an individual. Someone may know where we're going. This is that man by the name of Stephen who is speaking before the Sanhedrin. He was speaking before the leaders of the Jews at that time. In Acts chapter 7, we see him as he's preaching. He's sharing different things. He's sharing the history of Israel and how they had, you know, made a golden calf and so forth. And toward the end of Acts chapter 7, he finishes his message. And as he's finishing, he's telling the Jewish leaders, "You are the ones who killed the just one. You hanged him on a tree." Now, obviously, it didn't feel very good for the religious leaders to hear this, you know, Christian deacon preaching and sharing with them that they were guilty of the murder of the Son of God. And when they heard this, they became very angry. And we're looking in Acts chapter 7, verse 54. "When they," the Sanhedrin, "heard these things, they were cut to the heart, and they gnashed on him with their teeth. But he," Stephen, "being full of the Holy Ghost," or the Holy Spirit, "looked up steadfastly into heaven and saw the glory of God and Jesus standing on the right hand of God, and said, 'Behold, I see the heavens open and the Son of Man standing on the right hand of God.' Then they cried out with a loud voice and stopped their ears and ran upon him with one accord." I think what it means when it says they stopped their ears, they cried out with a loud voice, meaning he was speaking the message of God and they made such a ruckus, such a loud noise that they couldn't hear. Sometimes we don't want to hear what the prophet of God has to say. We don't want to hear what the prophet of God... So there's many different ways of covering up the voice of God's Spirit. You can... One way to do it is just kill the individual. And that's what they chose to do. That's one way to silence a prophet. They say that in the Old Testament, Isaiah... I mean, that history says potentially, not the Bible itself, that Isaiah, they got sick of Isaiah's words, and so they put him in a log, a hollow log, and they sawed him in half. Now, that would be another way to silence a prophet. But other ways, we can do it ourselves. I know from personal experience, I've actually silenced the prophet myself one time, and not to that degree, but basically, I don't remember exactly what it was at that point, but I must have said something or done something wrong to an individual, the Holy Spirit was putting out of my heart to go apologize. And I was, you know, being prideful, and I didn't want to apologize at the point. And I knew that the book of James said that we ought to confess our faults one to another. Meaning, if I've wronged you, I should confess my fault to you. It doesn't mean if I've wronged, you know, this man, I should go confess to another man. No. But if I've hurt you, I should individually apologize for that. And I knew that God, the Holy Spirit, was calling me to do that. And so, because the Holy Spirit was trying to get me to do it, and I didn't really want to, I didn't want to read the book of James. So you can actually silence the prophet by just avoiding what they talk about. Does that make sense? I mean, I did that. And to be honest with you, I finally did go in. I apologized. And I think we had a foot washing and I washed his feet. It was a powerful experience. And then after that, guess what?
I'm not ashamed to read the book of James anymore. Praise the Lord, right? So there's different ways

to cloud out the message of a prophet. You may, for you, it may not be James. You may have no problem reading James, but there might be another prophet that you don't want anything to do with their writings, right? Somebody might struggle with that. Maybe they say something that is a rebuke to you, right? But God doesn't say, listen, just don't listen to them. Just shut them up, right? I mean, that's what they did in Jesus' day. Jesus began to speak to them, and they said, we don't need you. We have Moses and the prophets, right? Who needs you? Nobody ever liked the newest prophet, did they? They never did. That's just historically the way it's always been. But this prophet, Stephen, well, actually, you could call him more of a deacon, but he ends up having a vision from God, so maybe he was a prophet at this very moment, we could say. But nevertheless, he sees a vision of Jesus standing at the right hand of the Father. Read verse 57, or verse 58. And they cast him out of the city and stoned him, and the witnesses laid down their clothes at a young man's feet whose name was Saul. And they stoned Stephen, calling upon God, and saying, Lord Jesus, receive my spirit. And he kneeled down and cried with a loud voice, Lord, lay not this sin to their charge. And when he had said this, he fell asleep. Notice that this man, Stephen, is preaching, and he's speaking to men who are going to kill him, and he's doing it seemingly without fear. With the boldness, he is preaching to them, even though he's going to die. Now, why do you think that he does it with such a boldness? Why is Stephen so bold as he's about to die at this very point? It's because Stephen believes that after he dies, the very next thing he will know is that he will see his Savior coming in the clouds of heaven. He knows that, listen, I may die today, but that is nothing because eternity is awaiting me on the other side. When Jesus comes again, eternity is awaiting, and this life with pain and suffering can be put to an end today, but eternity awaits me. And so Stephen had no fear. Look, hang a left in chapter 5, Acts chapter 5, we have, I believe, Peter and at least maybe one other of the apostles is here, and he's preaching the word of God, and they're thrown into prison for their faith. Now notice with me in verse 26. They're thrown into prison, and miraculously, the angel of the Lord comes and removes them from prison. The guards don't even know that they're gone. And immediately after being removed from prison, they straightway go and they begin preaching in the temple. They were just arrested for this, and now they go right back to preaching in the temple. Notice what happens in Acts chapter 5, verse 26. It says in verse 26, and the next day he showed himself... I'm in the wrong passage. I'm back in chapter 5. Go back to chapter 5, and it says in verse 26, then went the captain without the officers and brought them without violence, for they feared the people, lest they should have been stoned. The soldiers grabbed them. These officers grabbed the disciples, and they're afraid to grab them roughly because they think the people might stone us if we're too rough with them, right? It says in verse 27, and when they had brought them, they set them before the council, and the high priest asked them, saying, did not we straitly command that you should not teach in this name? And behold, you have filled Jerusalem with your doctrine and intend to bring this man's blood upon us. Verse 29. Then Peter and the other apostles answered and said, we ought to obey God rather than what? Men. We ought to obey God rather than men. Verse 30. The God of our fathers raised up Jesus, whom you slew and hanged on a tree. Him has God exalted with his right hand to be a prince and a savior, for to give repentance to Israel and for forgiveness of sins. So notice he's preaching immediately. So now he goes out to preach. They go into the temple, and now they get taken back before these leaders of Israel, and they're saying, we told you not to do this. And their response is, we ought to obey God rather than man. We ought to be faithful to God rather than human beings, the edicts of man. And they began to preach to him again. They say, you know, this is the one that you killed, and he came to give us forgiveness. So they're sharing this beautiful message. But notice what happens. And then what happens is the leaders decide they want to kill them. And then there was a man by the name of Gamaliel, who was a kind of a wise, maybe like an old sage, a wise man there. And he said, you know, there was this man, and he lists off some Jewish man who started taking a crowd towards himself and maybe acting like a Messiah or something. And he said, listen, that man died and his movement came to an end. There was another man by the name of Judas, not Iscariot, but another one, who did the same thing. He gathered maybe 400 men and they began to follow him, but he also, his message came to naught. And then Gamaliel said, he said, listen, if the message these men bear is not of God, it will come to nothing. But if it is of God, you don't want to be found fighting against God.
And somehow they decided, you know, maybe that's a good idea. All right. So they let the guys go. Actually, they didn't just let them go. They beat them first. First, they beat them. And notice what it says down in verse 40. And to him they agreed, and when they had called the apostles and beaten them, they commanded that they should not speak in the name of Jesus and let them go. And they departed from the presence of the council, what? Rejoicing that they were counted worthy to suffer shame for his name. Now think about that. They just got beaten. Now imagine living in a free country. Canada. Imagine living in North America, the United States, or living somewhere on this planet where you believe you live in a free country, and imagine times come where you are persecuted physically, and

disciples was killed for their faith, excluding John, but he himself, history tells us, was put in a boiling vat of oil. So all of them went to their death, except for John, for their faith in Jesus Christ. They were firm until the end. He that endures unto the end shall be saved. But then we go through, you know, you look down to the times of the 300s when much apostasy was coming to the church. You go down to the Middle Ages and men and women sacrificed their lives on the altar of faith for Jesus Christ because they would not turn away from the true teachings of the Word of God. And many of them would go to the stake, men like John Huss, who would, you know, from Prague there, later on he left there and they took him and they actually burnt him at the stake. And as he was burning at the stake, he was singing a hymn, "Jesus, thou Son of David, have mercy on me." We see men and women, they say some of them who went to their death, their persecution and their death, that as they were going to their death, they said that they looked as if they were going to like a marriage banquet. Meaning they walked with such dignity and joy on their face, and yet they were going to their death. How could this be? Now, keep this in mind for a moment with me. And keep in mind how faithful Jesus' followers were when they went to their death. But then turn with me into the book of Mark and notice something that is in contradistinction to this. Look with me in Mark chapter 14. Mark chapter 14, toward the end of Mark. Mark chapter 14, we're going to begin in verse 32. Mark chapter 14 and verse 32. Jesus here with his disciples make their way to Gethsemane, and Mark chapter 14 verse 32 says, "And they came to a place which was named Gethsemane. And he said to his disciples, sit ye here while I shall pray. And he taketh with him Peter and James and John, and began to be sore amazed and to be very heavy. And saith unto them, my soul is exceeding sorrowful unto death. Tarry ye here and watch. And he went forward a little and fell on the ground and prayed that if it were possible, the hour might pass from him. And he said, Abba, Father, all things are possible unto thee. Take away this cup from me. Nevertheless, not what I will, but what thou wilt." Now, I want you to think about this for a moment. Many faithful followers of Jesus through the centuries have gone to their death with absolute boldness, tenacity. They have gone with strength in the Lord to their death. But when we look to Jesus, when we look to Jesus who is making his way to the cross, when he was just there in making his way, instead of going with absolute joy and walking as if he were going to a banquet, he instead, the Bible says, a heaviness came over him. He was sorrowful unto death. What on earth is happening? Why is it that his followers can go with such faith to their death, and yet when he is going to his death, it's not the same? Some might fear maybe that he was just kind of a fearful person. Not at all. That is not the case. The question is, why is it so different for Jesus than his faithful followers? And I want to be very real with you. There were faithful followers of Jesus who stumbled under their temptation. John Huss had his friend by the name of Jerome who stumbled under his temptation and recanted his belief. But then as he sat in, after being, you know, in his cell after recanting, guilt came over him. He thought of his faithful friend, John Huss, and he ended up going back and saying, no, I will. He said, the worst thing I've ever done was recanted my faith and putting down my master John Huss. And he ended up being faithful unto death at that point. So yes, even if you stumble and fall, do not give up. Get back on the path, just like Jerome did. But Jesus himself, as he was making his way to Calvary, a heaviness, a darkness, and a sadness came over him that was unto death. And he prayed, Father, please take this away from me. Nevertheless, not what I will, but what you will. He was still living by faith, but he was saying, Father, please take this away from me. Why was Jesus suffering under a heavy burden than all of the other people through the centuries that had gone to their death for Jesus Christ? Now, I want you to notice how deep it was. Flip with me into the book of Luke. In the book of Luke, chapter 22. Notice how deep and dark this situation was. Notice the effects that came upon Jesus

even on his physical body. Luke chapter 22, beginning in verse 39. The same story, Jesus coming to the Mount of Olives, or Mount Olivet, and it says in Luke chapter 22, verse 39, it says, "And he, Jesus, came out and went, as he was wont, to the Mount of Olives. And his disciples also followed him. And when he was at the place, he said unto them, Pray that ye enter not into temptation. And he was withdrawn from them," verse 41, "he was withdrawn from them about a stone's cast, and kneeled down and prayed, saying, Father, if thou be willing, remove this cup from me. Nevertheless, not my will, but thine be done. And there appeared an angel unto him from heaven, strengthening him. And being in agony as he prayed, he prayed more earnestly, and his sweat was as it were great drops of blood falling down to the ground. And when he rose up from his prayer and was come to his disciples, he found them sleeping for sorrow." Notice what's happening. Jesus here, this dense darkness comes over him. And it is so dense that he begins to struggle so much that as he's sweating, the stress is so intense that blood begins to come out into his sweat. And the reality is, this is, scientists have discovered that this actually happens. There's actually a scientific name, and I don't know that I say it accurately, but it's called hematohidrosis. Dr. Frederick Zugibe, he says this, speaking of this, this is a scientific, they understand this in science, that under extreme forms of stress, you can actually have this happen, where you begin to sweat out blood. He says, "Around the sweat glands, there are multiple blood vessels in a net-like form. Under the pressure of great stress, the vessels constrict. Then, as anxiety passes, the blood vessels dilate to the point of rupture. The blood goes into the sweat glands. As the sweat glands are producing a lot of sweat, it pushes the blood to the surface, coming out as droplets of blood mixed with sweat." He goes on to say, "The severe mental anxiety activated the sympathetic nervous system to invoke the stress fight or flight reaction to such a degree, causing hemorrhage of the vessel supplying the sweat glands into the ducts of the sweat glands and extruding out onto the skin. While hematohidrosis has been reported to occur from other rare medical entities, the presence of profound fear accounted for a significant number of reported cases, including 6 cases in men condemned to execution, a case occurring during a London blitz, a case involving a fear of being raped, a fear of a storm while sailing, etc. The effects on the body is that of weakness and mild to moderate dehydration from the severe anxiety and both the blood and sweat loss." Jesus, as he was in this situation, the stress was so overwhelming that he began to bleed sweat. At this point, as he was hanging on the cross, remember Jesus Christ, he said, "I thirst." You remember that? One of the effects of having this experience is a moderate to severe dehydration. Jesus, as he's hanging on the cross, is going through a tremendous difficulty. But the question is, why couldn't he go? Why couldn't he go with joy singing hymns? Why couldn't he go, as many of his followers, to the cross singing and rejoicing in the Lord, you know, that I am found worthy to suffer for Jehovah's sake? Why couldn't Jesus go like that? The reason is because each human being who was dying for Jesus' sake, they were only dying the first death. They were only dying the first death. But Jesus was not only dying a physical death. Jesus, as he was making his way to the cross, what was it in Revelation chapter 21 and Revelation chapter 20? As the fires descend upon the people, the physical pain is great, but it is secondary. It is subservient to a greater pain, and that is the mental anguish of recognizing that you could have had eternity, but instead of receiving eternity, you are going to be lost because of your sins. And you cannot, at that moment, the people in Revelation chapter 20, as the fire descends upon them and they are being destroyed, they cannot see through the portals of the tomb because there's no hope for the future. Jesus, as he was going to the cross, had he gone just with joy and rejoicing, we could have looked and said, he didn't do it. But we recognize that as he was going through this, pleading with his Father, take this cup away, the cup of wrath. Take

this cup away from me. If it is possible, remove this from me, but not my will be done, Father, but your will be done. Jesus on the cross, as he was there, as he was making his way, he couldn't see that there was future, that a future lied behind the tomb, that someday that the stone would be rolled away and he would come forth to newness of life. All he could see was the dense darkness of sin that was shrouding him from the Father. Jesus, as he went to the cross, our Savior, who loved you more and loves you, and the Father loves you also, more than eternity itself. Jesus was willing, if necessary, to lose eternity for your sake. This is the love of our Savior. That Jesus, as he was going to the cross, he couldn't see on the through the other side of the tomb. Sure, by faith he could see it, but in the dense darkness, as your sin. The interesting thing is, when you suffer pain, you alone suffer that pain upon the earth. Now, what I mean by that is this. We had some time ago one of our presidents who said, "I feel your pain." Now, that's not, I mean, you know, it's a figure of speech, but it's not actually a reality, right? Can I actually feel your pain? No, I can be sympathetic, I can be empathetic, but I can never actually feel your pain. But the picture that we have in Isaiah chapter 53 of our Savior is that he bore our griefs and carried our sorrows. He was afflicted, yet he opened not his mouth. It says that he bore also our infirmities, our diseases, meaning the pain and suffering of humanity went upon him. Not as if just Chad Cruiser's pain went upon Jesus at the cross. The suffering of humanity was focused like a great magnifying glass, like the sun shining through a magnifying glass. The light rays were focused upon Jesus, and he was suffering the guilt of fallen humanity from the beginning of time to the very end of time. Jesus suffered not one man's pain and suffering, but he was suffering with our sin. The Bible says in 2 Corinthians chapter 5, verse 21, it says, "For he," the Father, "hath made him," Jesus, "to be sin for us, who knew no sin, that we might be made the righteousness of God in him." The text says that Jesus became sin. Why do you think in the wilderness they put up it doesn't even seem to make sense. Why would they put up a pole and put upon it a serpent? Why did they put a serpent on there? I thought the serpent was representing the devil. Because Jesus became sin for us. As he was dying on the cross, he became the fulfillment of sin. All the wretchedness that had come to this planet was placed upon Jesus at the cross, and it caused a separation. Because sin is the transgression of the law. Sin is breaking God's law. But Isaiah 59 verse 2 tells us that the result of that is your iniquities have separated you from your God. Jesus here cried out in this situation because of our sins. He was separated from the Father, and he cried out those words, "My God, my God, why have you forsaken me?" Jesus experienced the separation from God that all the sinners will receive at the end of the millennium. Jesus died. His death, he couldn't rejoice in it because he was not dying just a first death with the hope of coming forth. He had the darkness of humanity at the end of the millennium, and Jesus died a greater death than any human being has ever had to go through. Friends, I want you to think about this. I know that there are some young people, and maybe older people also, who ask the question, how can it be Jesus? They're God and Jesus sit up in heaven. They're sitting in bliss where we're going through hell on this earth. People say things like that, right? Now, let me ask you a question. Does Jesus not know what it's like? Some people think, yeah, he had it easy while he was on earth because he was God. But that's, yes, he was God. That's true. But Jesus, when he became a man, he became a man. He had to actually grow up just like we do. He had to grow up and he had to memorize scripture just like we have to. He had to study the word of God just like we have to. It's not as if in his, you know, crib and, you know, in Nazareth there, that he was sitting there thinking of the deep things of, you know, trigonometry. It's not as if he was like that. He was literally a child. He had to grow up as a human being has to grow up. It says that in Luke chapter 2, the last verse of the chapter, that he increased in wisdom and stature and in favor with God and man. So Jesus increased in wisdom. Well, how does God increase in wisdom? He knows all things. Well, because he became a human being and he put off some of the attributes of divinity and he lived this life just as we have to live it. So Jesus overcame, and he wants to give you the victory. He wants to give you the experience of overcoming.
And the reality is he died that second death so that you don't

have to. No human being, nobody in this room, you may think, well, you know, maybe God can save the old lady next to me. She's an old saint, but he can't save me. There is no reason for you to be lost if you are desiring to be saved. Amen. Jesus paid it all. It's not just a cute song. It is a reality. Jesus paid it all. And if you are willing to repent, if you are willing to turn away, if you are saying, I'm not going to put my job first. I'm not going to put my relationships first. I'm not going to put video games first, right? I'm not going to put anything of this world first. I'm going to put Jesus first. I'm going to put my Savior first. The Bible tells us in Jeremiah chapter 29, verse 13, and you shall seek me and you shall find me when you shall search for me with all your heart. Jesus was searching for you with all of his heart. He gave everything he could possibly give for you. He died not just the first death. His death was so terrible. The reason he couldn't go with joy, because he was dying without hope of eternal life. Yet the grave could not hold Jesus because there was no sin found in him. He became sin for us. Our sin died on the cross with him. And if we walk by faith, he can give us victory over the sins that have been besetting us and keeping us from the Savior Jesus Christ. Jesus is calling you. He's calling me to be an overcomer. I could go on and on, but I won't. I'll show you one more powerful thing. Check this out. Psalms chapter 69. Psalms chapter 69. We'll look at two verses and we'll finish. Psalms chapter 69. I guess I'll go a little further. This is absolutely amazing. Psalms chapter 69. And notice this with me for a moment. This is a psalm of speaking of Jesus, a prophecy of Jesus. Sure, it was a psalm of David, but you'll see that it was prophesied. You'll see it very clearly. It says in Psalms chapter 69, beginning of verse 20, reproach hath broken my what? Heart. Psalm 69, verse 20, reproach hath broken my heart, and I am full of heaviness. And I looked for some to take pity, but there was none, and for comforters, but I found none. How do we know this is about Jesus? Verse 21, they gave me also gall for my meat, and in my thirst they gave me vinegar to drink. Notice Jesus in his time of suffering, and he's looking for people to take pity. He was looking for the disciples to pray for him, but there was none. Nobody was praying for him. Nobody was there to comfort him in that time. Just as during the end of the millennium, there's no hope for the transgressor. Jesus was going to the cross with no hope, seemingly. Nobody to comfort him. Nobody to encourage him. And what does it say? What did it say in the beginning of verse 20? Reproach hath broken my heart. Did you know that not only do other writings, but the Bible itself says that Jesus died of a broken heart. Jesus died of a broken heart. I want you to think about this for a moment. Did you know also, along with sweating blood, dying of a broken heart is a legitimate... And the interesting thing is, not only did the Bible say it, you know, 3,000 years ago, not only do we have a message that came to us 100 years ago talking about dying from a broken heart, but did you know, I believe it was in the 90s when scientists actually discovered that people can literally die of a broken heart. It's actually called broken heart syndrome, or a more technical term, they called it Takotsubo's disease, and Takotsubo's syndrome, rather. And I had the opportunity of interviewing a cardiologist about this very specific issue. He has dealt with broken heart syndrome, and what happens during broken heart syndrome is somebody is going through several major stressors in life. Not just, you know, I failed a test or something, but several major stressors. And what can actually happen is somebody with clean arteries in their body. So it has nothing to do with, you know, plaque buildup. What happens is they're so absolutely devastated and distressed that their heart begins to literally just die. What happens is they call it Takotsubo's disease because there's this octopus type trap where the octopus goes in and it gets stuck. And I believe the Japanese use it. And what happens is as it gets stuck, what happens is the heart begins to look like that trap. It begins to look very strange, and they're actually dying of a broken heart.
Jesus, as he was going to the cross, he wasn't dying. Yes, is it fun to die on a cross? No, but many people have died. Many Jews, for that matter, have died on the cross. Jesus did not just die on a cross. The physical pain was horrendous. Yes, it was terrible for sure. And just as those people at the end of time, the fire comes down from heaven. It's terrible, but it is nothing in comparison with the guilt and the horror of the reality of it. And Jesus

died of a broken heart from the weight of the sins of the world. Jesus died for your sake and for mine. He took your sin. He knows exactly what it feels like to feel your guilt. And He doesn't want you to have to live in guilt for the rest of your life. He wants to take that away from you. He wants to make you victorious. The Bible says in 1 John chapter 4, verse 17, that we can have boldness in the day of judgment. For as He is in the world, so are we. It goes on to say that it talks about Him being love. It says there is no fear in love, but perfect love casts out fear because fear hath torment. It says we love Him because He first loved us. It says we can have boldness in the day of judgment. Those who go to the end of the millennium and rise up in the second resurrection, they cannot have boldness in the day of judgment. They are lost. They are condemned. There is no hope. But those who have been faithful to Jesus Christ, those who endure unto the end, not because they're tough. I spoke with a man, a Romanian fellow. Is anybody Romanian in here? Yes, I heard it. Yes, okay. I talked to a Romanian. You may know his name. I won't even say. I don't know if I guess I recorded him. He wouldn't mind. His name is Nico Butoy. Nico Butoy was persecuted for his faith. They starved him 50 days. He had just scraps of food within 50 days. He was literally dying. They put handcuffs on his hand and they stomped on him and his hands turned black. He said that was the only time he cried, and it wasn't because of the pain. He cried because he thought, I'll never be able to play the violin again. And then he told me, I'm not a very good violin player anyway. But somehow the Lord was working on his heart, right? But he said he was faithful. As he was going through all these things, I was thinking, you know, in the United States, we have these people called Navy SEALs. Navy SEALs are like the best of the best of soldiers. These guys will go and die for their nation, no matter what. And they don't do it for God. They just do it out of principle. I'm going to prove that I can be tough. And so my thought was, is Nico Butoy a Navy SEAL? He's just tough. He can go through hell, and then other people like us, we're just weak. And I actually asked him that question. Are you just someone who can just suffer very easily? You just take suffering. And you know, he smiled at me. And he said, no, not at all. He said, actually, I'm weak. I struggle. You know, but he said, but he clung to Jesus in the midst of all that, and Jesus gave him the victory. So the issue is not that you're not tough enough. The weakest person who clings to Jesus Christ is more than powerful through Jesus Christ. The devil cannot take him down. Amen. Jesus can give you the victory. It doesn't matter how weak. Actually, the weaker you perceive yourself to be, the better. Amen. When you think like Peter, oh, I'm going to make it. I'll fight for you to the death. Listen, then you better watch. You better take heed lest you fall, right? You know, he that thinks he stands, take heed lest he fall. And the reality is, no matter how weak you are, Jesus can give you the victory. We can have boldness in the judgment when we cling to the Savior day by day. He loved you and you have responded to that. If you've responded to it and said, Jesus, I know that you are my Savior, you can walk by faith in Jesus and you can know that you have eternal life. I'm going to ask you all to bow your heads just now. While all heads are bowed and all eyes are closed, Jesus may be tugging on the heart of some individual. Maybe there's somebody who actually thought, you maybe even said, well, Jesus had it easy. Jesus had it easy. He was God. Listen, Jesus became a human being and went through greater torments than any human being has ever struggled with. Maybe there's somebody who's saying today, I see that Jesus has gone through greater struggles than I ever understood, and I recognize this, and I want to raise my hand and say, Jesus, I want to give my life to you just now. I want to commit my life to you as my personal Savior. Is there someone who would like to raise their hand and say that? God bless you. God bless you. Is there someone who for the very first time would like to say, I want to accept Jesus Christ as my personal Savior. I see what He has done for me on the cross. Is there someone who would like to raise their hand and say, I want to accept Him for the very first time as my Savior? Is there someone who would like to raise their hand and say that just now? God bless you, sister. Maybe there's somebody else who you have counted, in essence, the blood of the Savior as an unclean thing. You say, Chad, how have I done that? Maybe you have been living in sin, and the Savior has been tugging at your heart, and you have not been repenting. You've been living in habitual day-by-day sin. And Jesus is calling you today. He's saying, this is the time to let go. I want you to be ready. I don't want you to be a part of that group that will be lost in the second death. And someone is saying, Jesus, that's me. I want

to be an overcomer. I don't even have the strength to overcome, but I know you do. And Jesus, I know you're calling me to overcome some temptation. Your wife may not know about it. Your husband may not know about it. Your parents may not know about it. Maybe nobody knows about it. This is between you and the Lord alone. Maybe there's someone who says, Jesus, I need your strength. You know I've been struggling. And you'd like to raise your hand right now and say, Jesus, I want to overcome. God bless you all. Heavenly Father, we thank you for your love. We thank you for Jesus, who took not only upon himself the first death, but as he suffered the torments of the second death. Jesus went through a physical pain that was tremendous, but the emotional and spiritual pain was what broke the heart of our Savior. We thank you for every bit of suffering he went through for us, Father, and we love him because, Father, you and your Son first loved us. Father, I pray that you would make us victorious. You know we're weak, and it's especially when we think we're strong that we're weak. And Father, we're asking you to make us victorious through our Savior Jesus Christ. I pray that we will learn by faith to cling to him, to never let go of the hand of the Savior, that we will cling to him. Even if we've stumbled, even if we've fallen, Jesus is not looking down saying, now stay down until you get it right. He's reaching down as a father to his child who has taken their first step and fallen and is rejoicing and saying, get back up, do it again. And Father, may we press forward with you, our Heavenly Father, in your strength and in the strength of your Son, Jesus. And may we walk with you in eternity. We pray in the name of Jesus. Amen. Amen.

Previously, we discovered the lamb-like beast from the earth in Revelation 13 represents the United States of America. In this video, we will look at the past and future of America according to Bible prophecy and the setting up of the image of the beast soon to transpire in the United States. And we will see how all these factors will play a role in the United States' dark future. Let us now look at America's prophetic destiny. The United States, a land of freedom, yet is prophesied to persecute the world. But when? In Revelation, America is depicted as a Christian nation, under the symbol of a lamb having two horns, but it speaks like a dragon. He had two horns like a lamb, and he spake as a dragon, and he exerciseth all the power of the first beast before him. As discovered in a previous video, the dragon represents pagan Rome, while the first beast of Revelation 13 is papal Rome, both in the past being terrible persecutors.

0: of church and state is absolute. Where no Catholic prelate would tell the president, should he be Catholic, how to act. And no Protestant minister would tell his parishioners for whom to vote. And where no man is denied public office merely because his religion differs from the president who might appoint him or the people who might elect him.
1: Despite this, in America, we see the mixing of these two institutions. Churches have reached into the political arena to promote their agendas, and politicians have received them with open arms.
2: They advance the argument that the separation of church and state exists, and for that reason, you can't teach kids about religion. My personal feeling is there's no such thing as separation of church and state.
3: Throughout our history, America's churches and religious leaders have called for change and have inspired us to care for and bring hope back to those in need. And I'd like to ask John Gray if you could just start off with a prayer.
4: Would yes,
3: you
4: sir.
3: Thank you.
4: I'm very grateful for this administration and for you personally. I didn't grow up in the church, and I was taught growing up that faith and government were completely separated. And so it's very encouraging, inspiring, and gives me hope to take back to the people of Los Angeles. Honored to be here, and thank you very much.
5: Indeed, this common misunderstanding about the separation concept is an important one. It's one that's useful for us to address, and I think today's a good day to do it. In fact, it's one of my favorite subjects. This is among the most misunderstood subjects in our entire culture. The founders wanted to protect the church from an encroaching state, not the other way around.
1: Republicanism, the second horn, establishes liberty and the freedom of worship. The U.S. Constitution declares, Congress shall make no law respecting an establishment of religion or prohibiting the free exercise thereof. In recent years, restrictions and penalties have been laid upon those who have refused to go along with the popular mindset.
6: Jessica is a California teacher who was fired from her job for refusing to conceal from parents their children's gender identities, which was against her Christian beliefs.
7: And I don't know why, I have no idea, but they found my Instagram profile and found things they didn't like. They found my beliefs, my opinions about things going on in the world, my conservative Christian religion, really, and they were very upset.
8: Until recently, Peter Vlaming taught at a high school in West Point, Virginia, but he was recently fired. Why? Because he refused to use male pronouns to refer to a biologically female student.
9: I love and respect all of my students, including the student in question, and I did everything I could to accommodate the student's new identity.
8: Yes.
9: I used the new name. I avoided feminine pronouns.
8: Yes.
9: But male pronouns were a bridge too far. But I did everything in my power to accommodate and show respect towards this student and this student's choices.
8: So you never attacked the student or said, you know, I disagree with what you're doing or made the student, belittle the student or anything like that?
9: Not at all. And it's not my place as a public school teacher to give my view on that subject. I'm
8: right.
9: A French teacher. I teach French.
1: The two horns have become weak. Once these two horns have been completely removed, the stage will be set for America to begin persecuting its opposers. This will be done through what is known as the image of the beast. They should make an image to the beast, which had the wound by a sword and did live. And he had power to give life unto the image of the beast, that the image of the beast should both speak. What is meant by the phrase, image of the beast? An image means a copy. Well, the beast refers back to the first beast, the papacy. In other words, in America will be seen a copy of government resembling the papacy. A government where the church influences and controls the state. For the image to speak means that it will enact legislation. And what awaits those who will not cooperate with this new system?

0: America will cause that as many as would not worship the image of the beast should be killed. America will soon create a form of church-state totalitarian government similar to the papacy of the Dark Ages, and all who refuse to go along will be put to death. But this poses another question. How will America know who chooses to worship the image or not? What will be the sign or mark to distinguish who chooses to worship the image or not?
1: How will it end? Save time to watch part 4, America's Last Stand, at americasprophecticdestiny.amazingdiscoveries.org.
2: One of the biggest differences between Islam and Christianity has to do with Jesus Christ and whether he really died on the cross and rose from the dead. What is the truth? That's our topic next on Good News for Muslims.

0: Welcome to part six of a 13-part television series dealing with a big topic. This series is called Good News for Muslims. We're looking at Christianity and Islam and the Quran and the Bible. And today we're going to really focus on the person of Jesus Christ. As I mentioned earlier, perhaps one of the biggest differences between the two religions has to do with Jesus and his death on the cross and his resurrection. Did he really die? Did he really rise? That's what we're going to get into. My guest again is Shabazz from Iran, associate speaker for Amazing Discoveries, author of a book, Two Sacrifices, One Destiny, a family man, a moral man, with quite a story. And we're going to get into your story more today, and especially in the next program, where you're actually going to kind of share a lot of personal details about what happened to you. So let's just start out. I have a Bible verse here from 1 Corinthians chapter 15. 15 verse 3 talks about how Christ died for our sins according to the scriptures, according to this book, the Old Testament, the New Testament, and that he was buried in verse 4, and that he rose again from the dead according to the scriptures. And then it goes on and talks about how he was seen by Peter and then by the 12, the other apostles. And then verse 6 says, after that, he was seen of above 500 brethren at once. So we have Matthew, Mark, Luke, and John. We have biblical accounts of Jesus' death, burial, resurrection. And then we have statements about over 500 people seeing him after he rose from the dead. And of course, this is a big issue in Islam. And so clarify for us, first of all, what is the Islamic view? Is there only one view? Is there more than one view of Jesus' crucifixion and resurrection?
1: There are at least two major views about Christ not literally dying on the cross. And those two views are basically depending on who you listen to. And those views are, one says that Jesus wasn't on the cross long enough to die. And Muslim scholars debate this, whether it's one view or the other. And the other one is that Allah provided a substitute for Christ. And they thought it was Jesus, but it was someone else that actually died on the cross. And therefore, Allah then took Jesus to heaven. And so they didn't kill him. These are the

0: two most popular.
1: Which one would you say of the two is the more dominant view?
0: Probably the one that's more dominant, at least the one that I grew up learning more, and in Iran more people tend to lean toward, is the one that he was a substitute, an imposter that actually died on the cross, that Allah confused them and put someone else on the cross.
1: And then the other view is that he really was Jesus, but he wasn't there long enough to actually die.
0: That's right.
1: And so then he would have been, according to that view, he's taken off the cross, he's put in the tomb, and then maybe he revived, I guess,
0: yeah.
1: Because he wasn't really dead. So him coming out of the tomb wasn't really a resurrection.
0: Yeah.
1: It was just more of a resuscitation.
0: Yeah, he woke up from his, he had passed out or something.
1: Okay, now I'm just curious, is there the Sunni view versus the Shiite view?
0: No,
1: one more than the other, or is it just...
0: It actually goes across the board. I mean, depending on who's your Quranic teacher, and who do they tend to lean on, which Islamic scholar do they tend to lean towards?
1: And different imams teach different things on this.
0: And between them, there is no argument. They say it works, whatever.
1: Okay.
0: You know, that works, this works.
1: So whether it's East or West or Sunni or Shia,
0: it doesn't matter.
1: Either one of them.
0: As long as they can successfully contend that he didn't die on the cross, that's the most important thing to them. And that as they want to keep with the Quranic verse.
1: Okay, now let's look at that. There's like you mentioned, there's a Quranic verse, right?
0: That's right.
1: Let's zero in on that verse. I've got my copy of the Quran here, and you have it on your computer. Mm-hmm. Why don't you tell us, where is that verse, and let's take a look at it.
0: That's from Quran, Surah 4, and verses or ayahs 157 and 158.
1: Okay. Why don't you read it? I've got it right here.
0: I'm reading from my computer. It says, that they said, we killed Christ, Jesus, the son of Mary, the messenger of Allah. But they killed him not, nor crucified him. But so it was made to appear to them. And those who differ therein are full of doubts, with no knowledge, but only conjecture to follow. For of a surety, they killed him not. Nay, Allah raised him up unto himself, and Allah is exalted in power, wise.
1: Okay, this particular Quran is a little bit different.
0: Yeah, there are.
1: It's similar, but let me read it in this version. They're saying, which would be, I'm assuming, the Christians saying, and they're saying, surely we have killed the Messiah, Isa, son of Miriam, the apostle of Allah, and they did not kill him, nor did they crucify him, but it appeared to them so. And most surely those who differ therein are only in a doubt about it. They have no knowledge respecting it, but only follow a conjecture. And they killed him not for sure.
0: Yeah.
1: So it's a little bit different, but the basic message is the same, that Jesus did not die. It just appeared that way. And that those who think differently, which would be Christians, who think that he did die, they have no knowledge respecting it. They're only following a conjecture.
0: Yeah.
1: So let's look at that issue. I mean, this is a huge issue. Is the Quran right? Is the Bible right? Once again, it's obvious that we have a major difference between Islam and Christianity. I mean, this book says he didn't really die. And this book says that he died according to the scriptures. And it's not just 1 Corinthians. We go back to John's gospel. And let's take a look at that. John chapter 19. And this was after he had been on the cross for 6 hours. And after he had breathed his last breath, in verse 30, it says, Jesus therefore had received the vinegar, and then he said, it is finished. In other words, the plan of the ages had been accomplished ever since Adam and Eve sinned. And as we talked about the last program, the first sacrifice was killed

0: They were clothed with animal skins, pointing forward to someone who was to come, and all throughout Old Testament history. And then Abraham being told to offer his son, but he was prevented from doing so as a testimony, you know, that God was going to offer his son and there was going to be no stopping this. And the New Testament is very clear. All throughout the Old Testament, sacrifices, blood, pointing forward to the coming of the Messiah. Isaiah 53, describing that he would, bear our sins, take our sins. I mean, this is not a corruption of the Bible. This is the Bible's message.
1: That's right.
0: And here we have in these verses, it says, Jesus said, "It is finished." And he bowed his head and he gave up the ghost. And then verse 32, or actually, let's go back 31. "The Jews, therefore, because it was the preparation that the body should not remain on the cross on the Sabbath day, for that Sabbath day was a high day, besought Pilate that their legs might be broken and that they might be taken away. Then the soldiers came, the Roman soldiers, they broke the legs of the first," which was one of the thieves crucified next to Jesus, "and the other," which was on the other side of him, "that was crucified with him. And when they came to Jesus and they saw that he was dead already, they broke not his legs." So here's the Romans looked and they'd seen plenty of dead bodies and they saw he was dead. And then it says, "One of the soldiers with a spear pierced his side, and forthwith came out blood and water. And he that saw it," and this was John was right there at the cross, who wrote this, he was an eyewitness. "He that saw it bore record, and his record is true, for he knows that what he says is true, that you might believe. For these things were done, that the scripture should be fulfilled, a bone of him shall not be broken." So not only is John very clear as an eyewitness that he was dead, and the soldiers saw that he was dead and pierced him just to make sure that he was dead, and they didn't break his legs, and their not breaking his legs was actually a fulfillment of an ancient prophecy that his bones, not a bone should be broken. So you've got all this, this New Testament evidence and fulfilling Old Testament prophecy that he was really dead.
1: And we have to consider that Muslims believe that Paul the Apostle is the number one criminal in and accused of having changed the scriptures, the New Testament scriptures. But who changed the Old Testament scriptures? Because we see that the Old Testament and New Testament agree. Old Testament predicts of the coming Messiah, of what will happen to him, that him dying on the cross, being crucified. And the New Testament fulfills those things, shows that he did come and he did die, and just as the Bible predicted in the Old Testament. So the Old Testament stands in agreement with the New Testament over this issue of Christ dying on the cross. But then comes along the Quran and rejects both testimonies of the Old Testament and the New, and says that no, Jesus did not die on the cross. But here clearly in John, we see John, he testifies, he witnessed this situation. And just like in any criminal execution, at least in the third world countries, when they basically put somebody on a wall and they with a firing squad, they kill him,

0: made a mistake and he's not dead. Let me make sure that he is really dead.
1: Right.
0: And that was the final blow.
1: Right.
0: But he was already dead. So the argument that he didn't die is just doesn't make any sense.
1: And as you mentioned, the Muslim view of Paul was that Paul was a corrupter.
0: Yeah.
1: But it wasn't just Paul. It was Matthew, Mark, Luke, and John that
0: Absolutely.
1: Taught the same thing. And I thought about Paul. Paul was a Jew of Jews. And he, as he later tells his story, you know, his switch over to Christianity was just as radical as a person growing up in Iran as yourself and growing up in a strong Muslim family, which he'll share more about in a little while. And then to become a believer in Jesus as the Savior, as the Messiah, you know, that was just as radical for Paul.
0: Yes.
1: For Saul, his name was originally Saul, and as he tells his story in the book of Acts, you know, he was on his way to Damascus to kill the Christians, or at least to have them arrested and bring them back to Jerusalem, and then he was blinded by this light, and this voice spoke to him and said, you know, what are you doing? Why are you persecuting me? And he said, you know, who are you? Who's the voice up there? And the voice came back and said, I am Jesus,
0: right.
1: whom you are persecuting. And Paul was just, your Saul was just, you know, overwhelmed. So when he wrote in 1 Corinthians that Jesus died and rose from the dead, you know, this was the result of what he learned on the road to Damascus. And then he began to put the pieces together. And as you said, you know, those pieces are all throughout the Bible.
0: Amen.
1: All throughout the Bible.
0: Amen.
1: So let's go into more of the circumstances of his death. It tells us after this, back in John 20, that verse 38 says, Joseph of Arimathea, being a disciple of Jesus, being secretly for fear of the Jews, he besought Pilate that he might take the body of Jesus. And Pilate gave him permission. So he came and he took the body of Jesus. And then it says that they wrapped it up in linen cloths in verse 40. And then they went to a place which was near where he was crucified, and they found Joseph's tomb, which was a new sepulcher that he had really had prepared for himself. But then he decided that he wanted to put Jesus in there and give him an honorable burial. And so Jesus' body was placed in this sepulcher. And so, you know, the idea that he wasn't really dead, well, let's just follow the first theory that he didn't, not the imposter theory, but the theory that he wasn't on the cross long enough,
0: yet.
1: And he really was still, you know, maybe he did get pierced through with the sword, but he was still maybe a little bit alive. Now, if that was true, that he wasn't really dead, so here you have him, you know, being taken off the cross, and he had been whipped at least 40 times, we read about, and he'd been on the cross for a long time. He had been pierced with a sword. You know, he was certainly must be in a totally, you know, weakened and emaciated condition. And then he was put in this tomb, and then there was a big rock. The Bible says that a big rock was rolled over the tomb. And then on top of that, they wanted to make sure that there was a guard, a Roman guard. And that's from Matthew's gospel. In Matthew chapter 27, it talks about how the Jews went back to Pontius Pilate. And they said, verse 64, Matthew 27:64, command therefore that the sepulcher be made sure until the third day, lest his disciples come by night and steal him away, and say to the people, he is risen from the dead, so the last error shall be worse than the first. So Pilate agreed to that, and he said, you have a watch, go your way, or a guard, and make it as sure as you can. So they went and made the sepulcher sure, sealing the stone and setting a watch. So here you have Jesus, you know, body, put it in the tomb. You have this big rock placed over the stone, over the tomb, the entrance, and then there's some kind of a Roman seal there. Nobody can break this. And then there's a Roman guard that is stationed outside of the tomb to
0: and
1: make sure no shenanigans take place.
0: And it's not just a single guard. This is there was probably dozens of them just stationed at the tomb. It wasn't just a single person that they put there. There were a few of them.
1: Yeah.
0: And so there were more witnesses, even the Roman guards witnessed Jesus' resurrection.
1: Now, if he was just in a weakened state, but he was still alive, how could he get out of that tomb?
0: He couldn't have.
1: I mean,

0: I mean, think of the logistics of this, the logic of this. I mean, there was no lights in that tomb. Mm-hmm. You know, he didn't have a lamp. He could have woken up and then turned on a lamp. How is he going to get to the door in pitch blackness?
1: And then move the door.
0: Yeah, move the door.
1: And that's a big, huge rock that it took several men to actually, with big, big, huge rods and tree trunks, not huge trunks, but to move it and maneuver it and all that to seal the tomb.
0: Right, mm-hmm. and let's just say he did do that somehow. Let's say he gathered enough strength in his weakened condition to somehow find the door in the dark and then roll away that stone. And if he were to then come out, it would be in the full view of the Roman guards.
1: That's right.
0: Right? So nobody would, you know, they wouldn't think that he had been resurrected.
1: Mm-hmm. He would have been seized immediately by the guards. And that there was no way for him to escape. It's just right there at the tomb. And so it just doesn't make sense that he didn't die. He was in the tomb in that pitch black. He couldn't see his way, and he's all weak. I mean, to have been bleeding for hours, because when they whipped him, the whips they used, they had attached bones and animal bones and even some metal. So every time they whipped him, that would tear his flesh, his skin and his flesh off his back. So he would have easily bled to death had he not died
0: on the cross.
1: Eventually he would have bled to death.
0: And if he wasn't dead, the Roman soldiers would have known that.
1: That's right.
0: They would have broken his legs.
1: That's right.
0: But they knew that he was dead.
1: So he suffered, he died. Just like the Bible says.
0: And at this point, the disciples, when he was in the tomb, they were just as devastated and depressed as possible. They That's didn't right. understand the prophecies that he would rise from the dead. I mean, you know, Jesus, in his teachings in Matthew, Mark, Luke, and John, Jesus Christ, as a religious teacher, did something that no other religious teacher has ever done. He said, I'm going to beat death. He said, we're going to go to Jerusalem. I'm going to be rejected by the Pharisees and scribes. I'm going to be beaten. I'm going to be killed. And on the third day, I'm going to rise from the dead.
1: Amen.
0: And, you know, no religious teacher has ever taught anything like that. Muhammad certainly didn't teach that. Confucius hasn't taught that. You know, Buddha didn't teach that. Nobody's taught that.
1: No.
0: And so really the evidence of his authenticity as the Messiah and as God's Son is all based upon the resurrection. Did he really rise from the dead?
1: And this is why in his life ministry, he raised at least two people, the widow's son and the other young girl that he raised, and also Lazarus. When he raised these people from death, he was basically saying that I have the power over death.
0: Yeah, wow.
1: And I can, not am I going to raise these, but I will myself conquer death.
0: Now let's look at what the biblical account of the resurrection in Matthew 28. Why don't you read verses 1 to 7?
1: Okay. In the end of the Sabbath, as it began to dawn toward the first day of the week, came Mary Magdalene and the other Mary to see the sepulchre. And that's where Jesus was laid, in the sepulchre, in the tomb. And behold, there was a great earthquake, for the angel of the Lord descended from heaven and came and rolled back the stone from the door and sat upon it. His countenance was like lightning, and his raiment was as white as snow. And for fear of him, the keepers did shake.
0: It's the Roman guard.
1: That's right. And became as dead men.
0: Wow.
1: And the angel answered and said unto the woman, well, fear not ye, for I know that ye seek Jesus, which was crucified. He is not here, for he is risen. As he said, come, see the place where the Lord lay, and go quickly and tell his disciples that he is risen from the dead. And behold, he goeth before you into Galilee. There shall ye see him. Lo, I have told you.
0: There you shall see him.
1: Amen.
0: Now, something happened on that Sunday morning. that transformed these disciples, these 11 disciples and the women, from being totally discouraged and depressed and devastated with no hope for their lives or no hope for their future. Something happened that turned everything around.

0: is really the resurrection of Jesus Christ. Mm-hmm. And here you have these men, these disciples, who then were so transformed. And when Acts 2 says the Holy Spirit came down and they went out to preach about Jesus who had died and been raised from the dead all over the Roman world. And within 300 years, you've got Christianity becoming the dominant religion in the Roman Empire based on the, you know, belief in a man who died on a cross. A Roman cross, and yet who rose from the dead. And, you know, just when you really look at the facts, the evidence is overwhelming. Yeah. It doesn't fit that he really didn't die, and it doesn't fit that he didn't rise from the dead. He must have risen from the dead. That's what transformed the disciples.
1: Amen.
0: And you know, and the other theory, if somehow it was an imposter, you know, still, how would that imposter then appear to these disciples and convince them that it was really the resurrected Christ? And, you know, and where'd the power come to give them strength to go out into the Roman world and preach and be willing to die? You know, it just doesn't make sense.
1: It does not. And, you know, the only one that would gain, that would benefit from this deception that Jesus did not die on the cross is Satan. He is God's number one enemy. He is the enemy of God's church. He is the enemy of mankind. He does not want the truth of Jesus dying on the cross be promoted because he knows that it will break his power mm-hmm. over people's lives, over their superstitions. When somebody puts their faith in the resurrected Christ, they are redeemed and they are delivered from superstition, from demonic powers, from depression, from anything that is negative and evil. And Satan benefits from putting a curtain in front of the cross of Christ, hiding it from the sight of men, because he knows if he doesn't do that, it hurts his own kingdom. And this is why this lie has been promoted for so long, mm-hmm. but it has to be uncovered. People need to see Jesus and him crucified.
0: Yeah, I believe that. And, you know, this statement here that those who don't believe, those who believe that Jesus really died, it says they have no knowledge of it. They're following a conjecture. They killed him not for sure. When you really look at the evidence is there in history, in the documentation, in the eyewitnesses, that Jesus Christ really did die on the cross, that he really was buried and placed in this tomb, that there really was a rock rolled over it, there really was a Roman guard that guarded that tomb, and an angel really did come down and roll away that stone, and that Jesus Christ really did rise from the dead. In John chapter 11, verse 25, Jesus said, "I am the resurrection and I am the life." And the hope that we have, the good news that we have, is no matter what we've done, that God loves us and he sent his son, he paid the price for our sins, and he truly did rise from the dead, and that we have a hope of eternal life. And in our next segment, Shabazz will share his story called My Journey to Peace. Don't miss it.
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Hello, this is Bill Gates speaking to you from the Stanmore Seventh-day Adventist Church in Sydney, Australia. I extend a warm welcome to our local church members who are watching this on Zoom, and a special welcome to our worldwide audience. Our subject today is entitled, How Long Does It Take to Be Saved? And to get the answer to this question, we will need to read three Bible verses from the New King James Version of the Bible. Ephesians 2 verse 8 says, For by grace you have been saved through faith, and that not of yourselves, it is the gift of God. And then in 1 Corinthians 1:18, For the message of the cross is foolishness to those who are perishing, but to us who are being saved, it is the power of God. And then in Romans 5 verse 9, Much more then, having now been justified by his blood, we shall be saved from wrath through him. Bible critics love these three Bible verses. They go on to ask, how can you say that the Bible contains inspired facts when in one place the writer Paul says, you have been saved? In another place he says, you are being saved? And in a third place he says, you shall be saved. These Bible critics then say that either Paul was having a bad day or the Bible is simply full of contradictions and therefore the Bible cannot be inspired and cannot be trusted. Let me assure you that Paul was not having a bad day. He knew exactly what he was talking about, as we shall soon see. Notice the tense of the words that Paul used, past, present, and future. And this is because there are three things that we need to be saved from, not just one thing. And the three things are as follows, the penalty of sin, the power of sin, and the presence of sin. Three different aspects of the salvation process. These three aspects of salvation have theological names, justification, sanctification, and glorification. Coming back now to the process of being saved from the penalty of sin, or justification, another term for justification is imputed righteousness. Imputed righteousness at the justification stage simply means that Christ's perfect righteousness is credited to our account in the books of heaven. This is because our own righteousness is tainted with sin and not good enough. And it happens when we personally accept as our ransom the death of Jesus Christ as our personal Saviour from sin. Only the blood of the innocent substitute, Jesus Christ, will pardon us from the penalty of sin, and therefore we need to accept it with gratitude. But you know, I've heard people say, I'm a good person, and therefore I'll be going to heaven. But they overlook a very important point. In the Bible, God says in Romans 3, verse 23, For all have sinned and come short of the glory of God. Therefore, every human being needs the plan of salvation so freely offered by God. Which begs the next question. Why would anybody turn down the chance to be saved from sin and the end of this world when they could choose to be saved and therefore live forever in a perfect universe? The combination of Christ's innocent shed blood, which gives us our passport to enter heaven, and the robe of Christ's perfect righteousness, which is the wedding

garment gives us the visa to enter heaven, providing, of course, we choose to connect with God. But there are two things Christ's perfect sacrifice and perfect righteousness will not cover: unrepented sins and spiritual neglect. But Christ does cover the earnest seeker of salvation when they're living up to the light that they have received. Another term for sanctification is imparted righteousness. This happens when we allow Jesus Christ to write his law and his character on our hearts over our lifetime. It is called having on the wedding robe of Christ's own perfect righteousness. When God does this, then our love response will be that we will want to obey God's holy law. And when we reach that stage in our walk with God, we'll be able to say, as Psalm 40 verse 8 says, "I delight to do thy will, O my God. Your law is within my heart." The power to obey comes from God, but the will to obey must come from us. He will not force himself or his character upon us. So providing the wedding robe of Christ's own righteousness through the justification and sanctification stage is God's job. Wearing that robe during the sanctification stage, which is to reflect the character of Christ in our own lives, that is our job. And this essential part of the salvation process allows God to restore in us his image and reflect his character again. And then he can come back the second time to take us to the heavenly mansions that he is preparing for us. So having on the wedding robe of Christ's own righteousness through the sanctification process gives us a fitness for heaven. And God would want that, because if we're going to live with a holy God and holy angels for eternity, we need to be in harmony with them before we go to heaven. Amos 3 verse 3 says, "Can two walk together except they be agreed?" And here is some more good news. In the judgment, God judges a person by what they do with what they know. He couldn't be fairer than that, could he? And he also notices the opportunities he gave us to learn about how to be saved, and yet chose to ignore the chance to learn, thinking that by being ignorant, we might slide into heaven on a banana skin. Sorry, it doesn't work like that. God won't be mocked, nor will he make a mistake in that area either. So do note that there's a huge battle going on for the hearts and minds of us humans, and the two supernatural persons involved are Jesus Christ, the Creator God, who is the author of all that is good, and God's new enemy, Satan, is the author of all that is bad. This enemy of God was a perfectly created being called Lucifer, who turned himself into a devil. God did not create a devil. The devil, by making wrong and rebellious choices, turned himself into a devil. Therefore, by making correct choices as to who we will follow, we actually decide our own destiny beyond the grave. Now, I choose to be saved and have eternal life. What is going to be your choice? 1 Peter 1 verse 20 tells us that the plan of salvation was predestined by God before this world came into existence. But the human's response to that plan is not predestined. That is in our hands. After all, we were not made robots. For true love to exist, there must first be the freedom to choose, and God gave us that choice as a precious gift. Therefore, if God does the saving and we do the choosing, then this is not the time to sit on the fence as if there is some value in being neutral. We're not to be neutral. For Jesus, speaking as God, said in Luke 11, verse 23, "He who is not with me is against me, and he who does not gather with me scatters." So what is to be your destiny?
Jesus said, "Repent of your sins and come."

come back to Jesus, who is God, before it is too late. And to do that, we need a knowledge of the Bible so that we can make intelligent decisions. And we get that intelligent knowledge by doing topical Bible studies, which is what we're doing today. And it will be worthwhile too. For there's a beautiful new world coming for the saved ones, because there will be no more sickness, suffering, pain or death, no more funeral parlours, hospitals or jails in heaven. These beautiful Bible promises also answer mankind's most basic question, what is the purpose of life? Well, the purpose of life is to grab the opportunity to become citizens of God's second kingdom of glory that is coming. And we start that process by joining God's first kingdom of grace here on earth. And that is the Judaic Christian church that God set up in the beginning. And this sermon will help this sincere person know how to do this. And when we get to the glory land, we will be reunited with our loved ones if they have accepted the same invitation. What peace and security there will be, and freedom from want and fear. And sorrow will be a thing of the past once we have been glorified. Another term for glorification is completed righteousness. And this happens just before the greatest event the world will ever see occurs. And I'm referring to the second coming of the Lord Jesus Christ. That's a magnificent artist portrayal of the event, isn't it? This is when we become victors in the battle between God and the devil, between truth and error, and between good and evil. So a major discovery has been made. The plan of salvation, designed by God before sin ever entered the world, envisages a complete restoration of man back into the image of God, as Adam was originally made. For Revelation 22, verse 11 tells us that God will have some holy people on this earth before Jesus returns. It says here, he that is unjust, let him be unjust still. He which is filthy, let him be filthy still. And he that is righteous, let him be righteous still. And he that is holy, let him be holy still. So once the unfallen angels in heaven see that the saints on earth have been made holy and righteous by God, then they also have the assurance that sin will not appear a second time ever again. And so God has books in heaven for the benefit of his holy created beings. For he doesn't need books for himself, due to him knowing all things. So here are some of the books that the Bible tells us about. In Exodus verse 32, verse 33, God has the names of all who claim to belong to him in heaven. Daniel 7, verse 10, we have the book of judgment. Malachi 3:16, we have the book of remembrance. And in Revelation 17, verse 8, we have the book of life. So far, we've talked about being saved from three things: the penalty, the power, and the presence of sin. So now that we realize that God has instituted a threefold plan of salvation, what aspect is affected by the three parts of salvation? Well, in the Ephesians column, that's the first one there, Paul is dealing with the record of sin in heaven. Whereas in the next column, 1 Corinthians, Paul is concerned about whether we have allowed God to perfect holy characters in us here on earth. And the last column in Romans, Paul deals with the fact that our sinful nature is to be removed at the second coming of Christ, thus leaving us with the divine nature that God gave us when we became spiritually awoken and thus became committed Christians. Then at the second coming of Christ, our imperfect human bodies become changed instantly by God into perfect human bodies. Consider for a moment the change that happens to a caterpillar in its cocoon. Just when the caterpillar thought its life was over, it became

a beautiful butterfly. Just so, if any of us find ourselves staring down the tunnel of death and thinking that our life is over, then providing we've joined God's first kingdom of grace here on earth before we die, we will be resurrected, not as a butterfly, for that would be reincarnation, which God does not teach, but as a perfect, recognizable human being with all imperfections gone. As 1 Corinthians 15, verse 52 says, "In a moment, in the twinkling of an eye, at the last trump, for the trumpet shall sound, and the dead shall be raised incorruptible, and we shall be changed." And the good news is that when we are glorified, we will still be able to recognize each other and our loved ones who make it there. So what is the significance of justification? When we come as we are and humble ourselves and repent of our sins, Christ justifies us and he records the word pardon against every one of our confessed sins. And this provides us with our spiritual passport to heaven, providing there are no unconfessed sins left. So what is the significance of sanctification? This is the aspect of salvation where God changes our characters here on planet Earth, which ensures that we have a spiritual visa or fitness for heaven. Isaiah 61 verse 10 tells us that. "He has clothed me with the garments of salvation. He has covered me with the robe of righteousness." So the blood of Christ provides us with our spiritual passport to heaven once we accept it, and the robe of Christ's righteousness manifested in the life of the Christian provides us with our spiritual visa for entry into heaven. Therefore, the actions and behaviors of committed Christians should be quite righteous actions and thus different from the secular world. Let us notice this in a book called Christ Object Lessons, part of the Spirit of Prophecy collection, and we'll look at page 311. "This robe woven in the loom of heaven has in it not one thread of human devising. Christ in his humanity wrought out a perfect character, and this character he offers to impart to us." So by now you should be noting that entry into God's third heaven called paradise cannot be attained by any human unless he or she has a personal spiritual relationship, not with the church, but with Jesus Christ. And the best way to obtain that connection is to be taught the Bible topically. So what I'm trying to say is that entry into heaven is not automatic. We need to choose to go there and accept God's terms for getting there. So what is the significance of glorification? This is the third aspect of salvation where God sees that we're ready for taking to heaven. And therefore he comes back and either resurrects us from the grave or translates us back to the third heaven. And that'll be without experiencing death, for that'll happen at the second coming of Christ. The Pharisees and the Sadducees never understood this threefold plan of salvation, and that is partly why they called for the crucifixion of Christ. They were looking for a coming king to overthrow the Romans, and did not understand that this must first mean that he comes as our ransom by dying on a cross, and then secondly to be our high priest in the heavenly sanctuary, ministering his shed innocent blood on our behalf. And thirdly, only after that could he then come back as the King of Kings and Lord of Lords. And modern-day Sunday-keeping Christians also seem to fail to understand the threefold plan of salvation and the importance of having God's spiritual visa, which is obedience to all of God's Ten Commandments. And therefore, they do not seem to know that the righteousness supplied by Christ is to become our righteousness, which is then to be reflected in the daily activities of our life. We will now notice in our next three Bible verses how commandment keeping at the second stage of salvation called sanctification, and not the first stage of salvation called justification,
is directly linked to how God

God perfects his love in us. 1 John 2, verse 3. Hereby we do know that we know him if we keep his commandments. So God is saying that this is how we can know. We know God personally when we love him and keep, which means obey, his 10 commandments. Verse 4. He that says, I know him, and keeps not his commandments, is a liar, and the truth is not in him. I didn't say that. That's God's word. And verse 5. But whoever keeps his word in him truly is the love of God perfected. Hereby know we that we are in him. So obedience to God's 10 commandments in the second part of salvation called sanctification cannot be legalism when God himself says this is how my love will be perfected in you, as this verse in 1 John 2 verse 5 stated. But is there a way that I could become a legalist? Yes, if you try obeying God at the first stage of salvation called justification, but definitely not a legalist at the second stage of salvation called sanctification. At the sanctification stage, it makes us into loyalists, not legalists. As Jesus said in John 8, verse 31, then said Jesus to those Jews which believed on him, if you continue in my word, then you are my disciples indeed. In John 8, verse 32, Jesus said also, and you shall know the truth, and the truth shall make you free. So have nothing to do with cheap grace, which denies that sanctification is an essential part of the salvation process. And Paul also said in our next Bible reading, which is Ephesians 5 verse 6, let no man deceive you with vain words, for because of these things comes the wrath of God upon the children of disobedience. In verse 7, be not you therefore partakers with them. And to those who teach a false gospel, whilst doing good works in the name of God and claiming to be God's children, notice what Matthew 7, verse 22 and 23 states will happen to them. Verse 22, many will say to me in that day, Lord, Lord, have we not prophesied in your name? And in your name cast out devils, and in your name done many wonderful works. Then Jesus said unto them in Matthew 7, verse 23, I never knew you. Depart from me, you that work iniquity. So why did God reject one group of Christians and yet accept other Christians? First answer, the rejected group of Christians loved God and did good works, but knowingly refused to obey all of God's commandments. God therefore had no choice but to reject them. There is an exception to this horrible rejection by God, and it's mentioned in Acts 17, verse 30. God notes those who disobey God, but do so out of ignorance, and are therefore not included in this condemnation. The second answer, the accepted group of Christians were allowed to go to heaven because they also loved God and did good works, but the point of difference was that as a love response, they rendered obedience to all of God's commandments in harmony with the conditions for entry into God's paradise called the third heaven. This obedience comes during the sanctification.

Genesis 39 verse 9 tells us that Joseph, when tempted to commit adultery, showed that a person can say no to temptation instead of saying yes. For he said in Genesis 39 verse 9, "How can I do this great wickedness and sin against God?" Jesus also proved the point that temptations can and should be resisted when we look at how he dealt with the woman caught in adultery. He said in John 8 verse 11 these words, "Neither do I condemn thee, go and sin no more." Having choice stands to reason when we consider that it was bad choices that caused the war in heaven in the first place. You see, that war was over the very issue of obedience to God's objective moral law in heaven versus Satan's subjective plan to introduce in heaven a new idea that created beings could decide for themselves what is right and what is wrong. God was then left with no choice but to cast Lucifer, now called Satan, and a third of the angels out of heaven. God had to do that because the rebellious Lucifer was trying to introduce a new law that would then have required created beings to break God's existing law. Therefore, God is not going to let knowingly disobedient people back into heaven, and that is why God does not accept them. These Christians were indeed justified. After all, they had accepted Jesus as their Savior and thus had the passport to go to heaven. But they never sought to be sanctified through obedience to God's Ten Commandments, and thus they never obtained the visa for entry into heaven. And that is why the knowingly disobedient people won't make it to heaven. Now, Matthew 22 verse 14 teaches us something very important and confirms what I've been saying during these last few minutes. For many are called to enter God's first kingdom of grace here on earth, but few are chosen to enter God's second kingdom of glory up in heaven. And that is because only the obedient ones are chosen to enter God's second kingdom of glory up there in heaven. We know this because God had to kick out of his second kingdom of glory a third of the angels and Satan because they were knowingly disobedient. That is how we know that God won't let knowingly disobedient Christians into heaven. One of the world's famous tourist sites in Zimbabwe is the Victoria Falls. However, the local Zimbabwean people call it the smoke that thunders. When I went to Zimbabwe in November 2012, I had my first experience of needing a literal visa attached to my literal passport. And in order to ensure that we go to heaven at the second coming of Jesus Christ, we will need a spiritual visa attached to our spiritual passport. Now, we need to see two very important points at this stage of the presentation. Jesus is our substitute and ransom for us being saved from the penalty of sin. And that is the first point. And what a fabulous thing he did. And when we accept him as our personal Savior, this becomes our spiritual passport to heaven, as I mentioned before. Christ imputes or credits his perfect character to our account at the time when we come, just as we are to God, repentantly for a pardon. And this is what Paul was referring to in the Ephesians column. But in the Corinthians column, Paul is telling us that Jesus is our example for how to be saved from the power of sin, and that is the second point. He is not our substitute, he is our example. To say he is our substitute here is to replace Christ's good theology with man's imperfect theology. This is when God imparts his righteousness to us during our lifetime, which enables us to love him and keep his commandments. And that provides us with our much-needed spiritual visa. Too many Christians are being taught today

that Christ is our substitute for sanctification instead of being taught that Christ is our example. I will tell you why it is wrong to have Jesus as our substitute for sanctification. The charge that Lucifer made to God in heaven was not whether Jesus could obey God's commandments, but whether created humans on earth could keep God's commandments. Thus, our next slide from an inspired Bible commentator makes perfect sense. Signs of the Times, July the 10th, 1901. Those who live the life of a Christian are battling against the devil's lie that man cannot keep God's law. So the plan of salvation cannot be finished until the devil's lie is exposed and proven to be false. Jesus, as a human, proved that God's law could be kept by mankind and thus left us a perfect example to follow, not a perfect substitution. So be an overcomer over the devil's temptations, but in the power that God will provide, and you will be successful. Revelation 3 verse 5. He that overcomes, the same shall be clothed in white raiment. I will not blot out his name from the book of life, but I will confess his name before my Father and his angels. So there is the evidence that overcoming sin is an essential part of being saved, if we want to keep our names in God's book of life and be saved into God's second kingdom of glory in heaven. Therefore, sanctification is not just a lovely way of saying to God, "Thank you for justifying me," as if joining God's first kingdom of grace was the only part of the salvation process. Our names can be blotted out from God's book of life, as we just read. But when we do allow God to do this for us, it leads progressively to a changed and obedient and happier life here on earth. And that in turn prepares us to be compatible with a holy Godhead and the good and holy angels we seek to live with in heaven. Now, another important point needs to be well and truly made here. God's love is unconditional, but unconditional love does not mean unconditional approval. As John 15 verse 14 states, greater love has no one than this, than to lay down one's life for his friends. And you are my friends if you do whatever I command you. And the conditions of salvation are identical in both the Old Testament and the New Testament. So what are the conditions? We will start by reading Exodus 19 verse 5. Now therefore, if you will indeed obey my voice and keep my covenant, then you shall be a special treasure to me above all people, for all the earth is mine. That is the first condition for the sanctification process. But it is to happen only after we have chosen to accept the sacrifice of Christ first. We then allow Christ's righteousness to become our righteousness through obedience to all of God's Ten Commandments. I stress that the conditions of the covenant are met during the sanctification process, not the justification stage. Exodus 20 verse 6 gives us the second condition of God's covenant from the Old Testament. But showing mercy unto thousands of them that love me and keep my commandments. The third condition comes from the New Testament and found in Hebrews 8 verse 10. For this is the covenant that I will make, says the Lord. I will put my laws into their mind and write them in their hearts. And I will be to them a God, and they shall be unto me a people. And the fourth condition also from the New Testament is found in Hebrews 12 verse 14. Follow peace with all men and holiness, without which no man shall see the Lord. And it is in the sanctification stage that God makes us holy. That's if we cooperate with him. As Leviticus 20 verse 8 reads, I am the Lord, who makes you holy. So we don't make ourselves holy.

God will do that for us. And those who do not allow God to do this for them will not have the necessary spiritual visa. So if they miss out on eternal life by failing to make these right choices, then they will have no one to blame but themselves. They will be destroyed eternally, and that is so sad. So now we come to the question we've been wanting to answer. How long does it take to be saved? Well, it only takes a moment to be saved from the penalty of sin, the moment we accept Jesus as our Saviour in a repentant and sincere way. As 1 John 1 verse 9 states, if we confess our sins, he is faithful and just to forgive us our sins. Well, how long does it take to be saved from the power of sin? The answer is that it takes a lifetime to be saved from the power of sin. Why a lifetime? Because Satan continues to tempt us to sin right up until we die. But here is some good counsel. Never become discouraged if we stumble in our walk with God or forget to do what he wants us to do. The battle for the hearts and minds of humans is concerned with loyalty towards or rebellion against the Creator God of the universe. It is not concerned about the occasional stumble or fall, for the righteous ones will stumble, as Proverbs 24 verse 16 states. For a just man falls seven times and rises up again. But God will always be there to pick up and encourage the stumbling ones, and he will do more than that, for he promises to cleanse us from all unrighteousness. So God is the one who will help us to become the people he wants us to be, if we let him, so that heaven will be a safe place that we will love to be in. Finally, how long does it take to be saved from the presence of sin? It only takes a moment to be saved from the presence of sin at the second coming in the twinkling of an eye, as we read before in 1 Corinthians 15, verse 52. So with this understanding that we need to be saved from three things, the penalty of sin, which is the work of a moment, the power of sin, which is the work of a lifetime, and the presence of sin, which takes only a moment, we now have the complete plan of salvation, a comprehensive plan that ensures that God is then able to get rid of sin, sickness, suffering, pain, and death permanently. All evil things that God's enemy has inflicted on the people of the world so that God will get the blame. So, we've got the penalty of sin, just takes a moment. We've got the power of sin, just a lifetime. And we've got the presence of sin, which only takes a moment. Now, are there any signs that would tell us that we have been, are being, and shall be saved from these three things? Yes, there are. The sign that tells us we're saved from the penalty of sin is baptism by immersion. Jesus is our example in this matter. The first stage is where we've agreed to get into the water and be baptized as Jesus requires. The second stage has us going right under the water for about 2 seconds, symbolizing death and burial to the old ways of life. And then the third is rising again to the new way of life. Sprinkling of water over a baby or an adult does not convey that message. Therefore, being baptized in the correct manner is very important. But it is also very worthy to have a dedication service for a baby, to have God's care and Christian parental upbringing. Which is why we encourage Christian parents to dedicate themselves and their babies to God's care and keeping in a special dedication service. But that is not baptism. Well now, is there a sign that we're being saved from the power of sin? Yes, there is. It is obeying God's commandment to keep holy the seventh day Sabbath. That is because the seventh day Sabbath commandment is the only commandment that identifies the authority of the lawgiver to give us his law.
The first humans to keep the seventh-day Sabbath

Sabbath was Adam and Eve. Jesus kept the seventh-day Sabbath. All faithful and true Christians since Christ's day have been keeping it also. But in today's society, it takes dedicated men and women to choose to swim against the tide of current world opinion and religious traditions and practices, for that is what it takes in order to keep the seventh day holy. However, if you want eternal life, you will gladly choose to obey the seventh day Sabbath. God made the seventh day Sabbath holy at the end of the first creation week. Adam and Eve were not Jews, so it is not a Jewish Sabbath that we're talking about. It is God's Sabbath that we're talking about. Let us now prove which is the true Sabbath day by looking at Easter time that comes around each year. The order of events at Easter, well, firstly, on the Friday, the sixth day of the week, Jesus is crucified. That paid the price for repentant sinners. That's why it is called Good Friday. Then Jesus rested in the tomb, which is the Saturday, on the seventh day of the week. And then Sunday, Christ rose from the tomb, being the first day of the week. He came out a victor over death. And so the keeping of the seventh-day Sabbath of God is important to him, for it is God's sacred day, not the Jews' sacred day, not mankind's sacred day, and not my sacred day. It is God's sacred day. And as we grow in spiritual knowledge and desire to please God, it needs to become increasingly important to us all as we seek salvation from the three aspects of the sin problem. So let us read about the seventh day being a sign between God and his people, and we find it in Ezekiel chapter 20, verse 12. And I gave them my Sabbath days of rest as a sign between them and me. It was to remind them that I am the Lord who had set them apart to be holy. Therefore, any Christian who refuses this sign is saying, I will accept Christ's shed blood as my spiritual passport to heaven, but I refuse to have the spiritual visa or to honor the sign of allegiance to God by keeping the seventh-day Sabbath sacred. They are therefore guilty of trying to go to heaven on their own terms instead of God's terms by refusing God's spiritual visa. Maybe they take this attitude because they've been told that they will become a legalist if they do that. But Jesus says the opposite in John 14, verse 21. He said, he that has my commandments and keeps them, he it is that loves me, and he that loves me shall be loved of my Father, and I will love him and will manifest myself to him. And in Hebrews 4, verses 9 to 11, we have the evidence that New Testament Christians are to keep it as well, despite what many a first-day Sunday-keeping priest or pastor or minister might tell us. Notice the Greek word here, sabbatismos. So then there remains a Sabbath rest for the people of God. For whoever has entered God's rest has also rested from his works, as God did from his on the seventh day. Let us therefore strive to enter that rest, so that no one may fall by the same sort of disobedience. And here is an amazing Bible text found in Isaiah 66, verse 23, which says that we're going to be keeping the seventh-day Sabbath in heaven. I will read verse 22 first to give us the context. For as the new heavens and the new earth that I will make, says the Lord. So there's the context. The new heavens and the new earth. And in verse

worship before me, says the Lord. So there is the biblical proof that we'll be keeping the seventh-day Sabbath in heaven, not Sunday. So seventh-day Sabbath keeping, from God's point of view, enables him to identify those who truly love him. So tell the world that we will be keeping the Saturday Sabbath in heaven as well, according to Isaiah 66, verse 23. Therefore, it is a sign of your loyalty towards the Creator God. From mankind's point of view, our obedience to all Ten Commandments, including the seventh-day Sabbath commandment, is our response of love to God's requirement to obey him at the sanctification stage. People who experience a spiritual awakening will see God's requirement to obey not as a burden, but as a delightful response of principled love that obeys God because we accept that God knows best. It's also accepted by us because we recognize that this is the very law that God uses to govern the universe. So what a smart decision that would be then if we choose to obey God and keep his seventh-day Sabbath holy. And God tells us that honoring the sacredness of the seventh-day Sabbath is God's appointed sign that we are being saved from the power of sin. Now, is there a sign that we shall be saved from the presence of sin? Well, we're all lost if there isn't. The sign to say that we'll be saved from the presence of sin is the resurrection of the dead saints, or the translation of the living saints at the second coming of Christ. That is the sign. Now, I need to reiterate and put on the chart the answer to the question, how long does it take to be saved? Remember that it only takes a moment to be saved from the penalty of sin, the moment we accept Jesus' invitation to join his first kingdom of grace here on earth, which is his Sabbath-keeping church. But it takes a lifetime to be saved from the power of sin. And the evidence that we're being saved from the power of sin is when we reach the stage in our walk with God where God's laws and his wishes for us motivate our way of thinking and acting. Finally, it only takes a moment to be saved from the very presence of sin at the last trump in a twinkling of an eye when Jesus returns the second time to take us back to the third heaven, where he has prepared beautiful homes for those of us who choose to be saved. Now, I will do a summary of the three Bible verses that Paul used to describe God's total plan of salvation. He spoke of salvation in the past tense, the present tense, and the future tense. So here we go. Now, in the Ephesians column, Paul talked about salvation being in the past tense because it saves us from the penalty of sin. The price has been paid by Jesus. It's written on the pages of history. It's called justification or imputed righteousness, and it affects the record of sin in heaven. It provides us with a passport to heaven because Jesus is our substitute. The sign is baptism by immersion. And the time factor, it only takes a moment, the moment you give your heart to the Lord Jesus Christ. But then Paul talked about salvation in Corinthians in the present tense, because he knew we needed to be saved from the power of sin. It's called sanctification, which is imparted righteousness. It perfects our characters here on earth and provides us with a spiritual visa for heaven. And Jesus is our example for having our characters perfected here on earth by God, and thus he is not our substitute. The sign that we're being saved from the power of sin is when you're prepared to keep holy God's seventh-day Sabbath. It's the work of a lifetime. Finally, Paul put salvation in the future tense in Romans because he knew we needed to be saved from the presence of sin. It's called glorification or completed righteousness. Our sinful natures are then removed, and the saints are ready to go to heaven. And that happens when the sign of the resurrection or translation event takes place, and that is only the work of a moment.
Now I'm going to cover.

However, everything Paul said in Ephesians chapter 2. Why? Well, Jesus paid the supreme price in order to give mankind a second chance to have eternal life. His death at Calvary is written on the pages of history as a fact, and Satan cannot change that. Now, we'll also cover over Paul's comments in Romans about being saved from the presence of sin. Why? Jesus cannot lie. He said he'd come back the second time, and Satan cannot stop it happening. He will try and counterfeit it, though, before the real Christ comes back. That only leaves Paul's comments about being saved from the power of sin, the middle column. This is the sanctification stage of salvation. And this is the area that Satan is attacking God's people today by trying to stop them from accepting God's plans to perfect holy characters in them. This Satan is striving to do with all his might, and it goes on throughout our lifetimes. And here is why he does it. If he succeeds, then the benefit to Satan is that the sinner has to carry his own punishment on Judgment Day. But the seekers for truth can be excused for feeling that they are walking on a tightrope of confusion, trying to find the answers that give their meaning to life, but struggling because of the confusion that exists in the religious world. I shall now endeavor to untangle that confusion by presenting some of the theological issues that trouble people, but always recognizing the following. I will expose some of the errors that I'm aware of, but I do not condemn the lay people who are unwittingly believing their church's false doctrines, as I will now prove. And I do this because God has his people in all churches, and they need to be alerted. We will start by looking only at the Judaic Christian theology, for this is the religion that God himself established thousands of years ago. Because all other non-Judaic Christian religions were created by mankind and not by God. The next few slides will help us to determine if our theology is being molded by God's word or the theology of false shepherds. We're testing theology, not the people. The great error of the Jewish leaders was their rejection of Jesus Christ, the promised Messiah, whilst they were very earnest about keeping God's Ten Commandments. So they got the second half of the spiritual equation right, didn't they? So we'll give their theology a 50% pass mark. But it is not only the Jewish leaders that have a theology problem. The leaders of the Sunday branch of Christianity have also created huge theological problems. So the great theological error of many current worldwide Christian leaders is the opposite. They fully accept Jesus Christ as the Messiah, but they reject God's Ten Commandments. They got the first half of the spiritual equation right, so we'll give their theology a 50% pass mark also. But some branches of Christianity have created another problem. They fully accept Jesus Christ as the Messiah, but they teach that a Christian only needs to keep 9 of God's Ten Commandments and ignore the seventh-day Sabbath commandment. They got the first part right, didn't they? And they almost got it right with the second part. So should we give their theology a 90% pass mark? Sorry, we can only give them a 50% pass mark because of what the Apostle James says in James 2, verse 10.

and it was the ceremonial law of Moses that was nailed to the cross, not God's Ten Commandments. And that is why we don't have to kill innocent, spotless lambs today for the forgiveness of our sins. Jesus paid the price for our sins and is the fulfillment of the symbolic lamb in Old Testament times. As the Ten Commandment law of God defines sin, we still need God's moral law today to tell us what is sin. Therefore, God's moral law could not possibly have been nailed to the cross, as some misguided people teach. That is why the Seventh-day Adventist Church is such an important Christian church, because its theology has the combination right. A church whose Judeo-Christian beliefs match the teaching of God right back to the time of Adam and Eve, who were the original Seventh-day Sabbath keepers, as I mentioned before. So this church gets 100% pass mark for its theology, because we teach the correct definition of sin, which is the breaking of any of the Ten Commandments of God, and we teach that Jesus Christ is the promised Messiah mentioned way back in the Old Testament, who came to save us from our sins, not in our sins. So sin is mankind's problem according to God's Holy Bible, and Jesus Christ is mankind's perfect solution to the sin problem. So let me tell you about this magnificent Jesus Christ. The greatest man in history is Jesus Christ. He had no servants, yet they called him master. He had no degree, yet they called him teacher. He had no medicines, yet they called him healer. He had no army, yet kings feared him. He won no military battles, yet he conquered the world. He committed no crime, yet they crucified him. He was buried in a tomb, yet he lives today. And this marvelous person called Jesus said in Jeremiah 29, verse 11, these wonderful words, "For I know the plans I have for you, declares the Lord, plans to prosper you and not to harm you, plans to give you hope and a future." And what a future awaits the faithful saints, living in a free mansion made by none other than Jesus himself. The choice is ours, and our eternal destiny hangs on that choice. So why not make that choice today? And in the meantime, may God bless you and your loved ones forevermore. Amen.

Welcome to another segment of Remedies for the Remnant, a quick glimpse at the wonder of God's healing ways that He offers His special, sincere followers through His Word and the Spirit of Prophecy. Have you ever heard these words before? He that is faithful in that which is least is faithful also in much, and he that is unjust in the least is unjust also in the much. These words spoken by our Savior in Luke 16:10 take on some interesting meaning as a person considers what it will take to be prepared to stay faithful during the extreme challenges of the days of conflict that lie ahead for the true followers of the Lord Jesus Christ. I'm quoting now, "Life is chiefly made up not of great sacrifices and wonderful achievements, but of little things. It is oftenest through the little things which seem so unworthy of notice that great good or evil is brought out of our lives. It is through our failure to endure the tests that come to us in little things that

habits are molded and the character misshaped. And when the greater tests come, they find us unready. Only by acting upon principle in the tests of daily life can we acquire power to stand firm and faithful in the most dangerous and most difficult positions. Unquote. Friends, I do hope and pray that you and I will take this counsel to heart and determine to be faithful to our loving Lord, even in the smallest of duties and activities of each day. I believe that we will be eternally thankful that we did. Jesus wants to be with us every moment of the day, not just momentarily during the day. What do you think? God bless you. Be faithful even in the little things. Take courage.

Well, good evening, everyone. We're going to talk about the third temple. And I think this is a very timely subject because there is a lot of confusion regarding this issue. And I get so many questions regarding the building and the construction of the third temple and the whole theology associated with that. And so I thought it timely to talk about this issue in some detail. Let's start off with relationships with the Jewish people. And I want to say right from the beginning that this is not in any way designed or meant to be against the Jews as a people. It is a pure theological question which we want to address this evening. So I believe that salvation is open to all, to every tribe and nation and tongue and people, and it has nothing to do with personal sentiments, purely theological. The Jewish leaders meet Pope Francis and to commemorate the decree repudiating the idea that the Jews killed Jesus. So this is a commemoration of that great decree that the Jews were not responsible for the death of Jesus. Half a century after the Second Vatican Council published its groundbreaking declaration on interfaith relations, Nostra Aetate, among other things, exonerating Jews as a whole for Christ's death, a delegation of Jewish leaders met on Thursday with Pope Francis to mark the event and deliver a response to the landmark document. The 9-page response, titled Between Jerusalem and Rome, Reflections on 50 Years of Nostra Aetate, stresses common ground with Catholicism, as well as the distinctions of Judaism. It is signed by the Chief Rabbinate of Israel, the Conference of European Rabbis, and the Rabbinical Council of America. So this is quite a high-profile delegation that met the Pope. And it's interesting that the event again took place exactly 50 years after a decree. So you have this idea of a jubilee involved in this visit. And to work according to dates and timetables and set periods like this is a Kabbalistic idea. In his meeting with the rabbis, Francis praised the response, particularly for affirmation that religions must use moral behavior and religious education, not war, coercion, or social pressure to influence and inspire. This is most important.

important. May the Eternal One bless and enlighten our cooperation so that together we can accept and carry out better His plans, Francis said before ending his speech with a Shana Tova greeting for the upcoming Jewish New Year. So you have this interesting interplay between these two religious systems. Now, here's an interesting statement they made during this visit. In their statement, the rabbis also called upon the church to join us in deepening our combat against our generation's new barbarism, namely the radical offshoots of Islam, which endanger our global society and does not spare the very numerous moderate Muslims. Radical Islam threatens world peace in general and the Christian and Jewish communities in particular, the response states. We call on all people of goodwill to join forces to fight this evil. So it is quite clear that as far as they are concerned, the problem is not with moderate Islam. The problem lies with radical Islam. And we need to keep this thought in our mind as we continue our discussion. So there have been numerous visits by popes to Jerusalem, and this liaison between the two religions has been ongoing for quite some time. And since Vatican II, of course, it has blossomed into its present state. And here we see Pope Francis at the Wailing Wall during his recent visit, and there's a plan to go again. Now, the theology that I want to address tonight is the theology of Israel as a nation, as it is associated with the redemptive plan, the millennium, the coming of Christ, the events surrounding the so-called coming of the Antichrist, and all the theological issues associated with that kind of thinking. And where does it come from? And why is there such a mega connection between Christianity and Judaism today? So I first want to discuss what the Reformed position was regarding the Jewish question. So I'm going back to the Reformers. And I thought I'd quote a source, which is a modern source, and comes with the history of the Reformed position. The writer of this article is Dr. Cornelis Venema. He's president, professor of doctrinal studies at Mid-America Reformed Seminary and associate professor of Redeemer URC in Dyer. He is also the author of many books, including The Promise of the Future. And I want him to tell us what the Reformed position was. The Church and Israel, the issue. Throughout the history of the Christian Church, the question of Israel's place within God's redemptive purposes has been of special importance. In modern history, with the emergence of dispensationalism as a popular eschatological viewpoint and the establishment of the State of Israel in 1948, the theological questions of God's intention for Israel has become even more pressing. So he puts it right out there. And then he states, after the Holocaust, the Nazi attempt to exterminate the Jews throughout Europe during World War II, the issue of the relation between church and Israel has also been affected anew by the sad reality of anti-Semitism, which some allege belongs to any Christian theology that insists upon one way of salvation through faith in Jesus Christ, whether for Jews or Gentiles. So this is a very important point. Whenever you say something on a theological basis, it is construed by people as being anti-Semitic. But we're not talking anti-Semitism. We're talking theological issues. We're talking biblical realities. And we need to understand these concepts lest we be confused by all the winds of doctrine that we have in the world out there.

Then he discusses premillennial dispensationalism, which seems to be the hub of what evangelical Christianity espouses these days. God's special purpose for Israel, although premillennial dispensationalism is a relatively new viewpoint in the history of Christian theology, its position on God's special purpose for Israel has shaped, even dominated, recent debates amongst evangelical Christians on the relationship between the church and Israel. So dispensationalism has a very prominent place in Christianity today. In classic dispensationalism, God has two distinct peoples: an earthly people, Israel, and a heavenly people, the church. Now, we've had lectures on this issue before, but I want to look at it from the standpoint of Protestantism. According to dispensationalism, God administers the course of the history of redemption by means of seven successive dispensations or redemptive economies. During each dispensation, God tests human beings by a distinct revelation of his will. Among these seven dispensations, the three most important are the dispensations of the law. So this teaches that the Jews were under the law. The dispensation of the gospel, or the dispensation of grace, which teaches that Christianity is no longer subject to the law, but is now under grace. And the dispensation of the kingdom. And here it applies to the Jewish nation, because dispensationalism teaches that the kingdom that will be set up, the millennial kingdom, is associated with the Jews. Because the Christians, according to this theology, will have been raptured away and will have no part in this kingdom of 1,000 years. So this is dispensational Christianity, which is the powerhouse of what drives the union between Christianity and Judaism in the evangelical world and the Jewish state. So now he comes to the point, what is the traditional Reformed view? And this is very important. What is the traditional Reformed view? Contrary to dispensationalism's sharp demarcation between God's two peoples, Israel and the church, historic Reformed theology insists on the unity of God's redemptive program throughout history. So the Reformed position is there's no such thing as a dispensation. God is the same yesterday, today, and forever. The plan of salvation has always been the same. There is no difference in the way in which Adam and Eve were to be saved and the difference in which the Jew was to be saved or how we are to be saved. One plan of salvation, saved by the blood of the Lamb. That was the Reformed position. When Adam, the covenant head and representative of the human race, fell into sin, all human beings as his posterity became liable to condemnation and death. He quotes Romans. By virtue of Adam's sin and its implications for the entire human race, all people became subject to the curse of the law and heirs of a sinfully corrupt nature. That's the Reformed view. According to traditional Reformed interpretation of Scripture, God initiated the covenant of grace after the fall in order to restore his chosen people to communion and fellowship with himself. While the covenant of grace is administered diversely throughout the course of history of redemption, it remains one in substance from the time of its formal ratification with Abraham until the coming of Christ and the fullness of time. All right, well, that's the Reformed position. And then he has this statement, extreme replacement theology. The final position on the issue of Israel and the church that requires comment is what we might term extreme replacement theology.
While dispensationalists often insist that the traditional Reformed affirmation of one people of God, comprised of Jewish and Gentile believers in Christ, is a reform of replacement theology, the Reformed view does not regard the gospel as replacing the older covenant economy with Israel, but rather fulfilling it. Now, this is a very careful way of stating that there's a fulfillment and not a replacement. But in actual fact, if you are in Christ, then you belong to the Israel of God. So is there such a thing as extreme replacement theology? So, conclusion. The diversity amongst these various positions on the issue of Israel and the church testifies to the importance of this issue. Does God have a separate purpose and redemptive program for Israel and the church? That's the question. Or does the gospel of Jesus Christ fulfill God's purpose to gather a people from every tribe, tongue, and nation, Jews and Gentiles alike, into one worldwide family? When the Apostle Paul declared in Romans 1 that the gospel is the power of God unto salvation to everyone who believes, to the Jew first and also to the Gentiles, quoting Romans, he declares that there is one way of salvation for all who believe in Jesus Christ. Yet he simultaneously affirms that this salvation does not displace or supersede God's redemptive purpose for the Jews, but rather fulfills it. Yes, true. But what is the condition according to the scripture? Isn't the condition that they accept Jesus Christ as their personal savior? So the Reformed position seems to be in juxtaposition to the position that Israel has a prominent place to play in the current events and in the redemptive process. But according to the Reformed position, there's no such thing. You either accept Christ or you don't accept Christ. Here's another view, the Israel of God, quoting Galatians 6:16 by Michael Marlow. And he quotes Galatians, "But far be it from me to boast, save in the cross of our Lord Jesus Christ, through which the world has been crucified unto me, and I unto the world. For neither circumcision is anything, nor uncircumcision, but a new creation. And as many as shall walk by this rule, peace be upon them, and mercy upon the Israel of God." And he states, "The proper interpretation and translation of the last phrase in Galatians 6:16 has become a matter of controversy. In the past century or so, formerly, it was not a matter of controversy. With few exceptions, the Israel of God was understood as the name for the church." Here, Reformed position. I just want to make sure that everybody understands what was the Reformed position. Here is a book, The Israel of God, Palmer Robertson on The Israel of God, the recognition of a distinctive people who are the recipients of God's redemptive blessings and yet who have a separate existence apart from the Church of Jesus Christ creates insuperable theological problems. I think the man has a point. Jesus Christ, only one body, only one bride, one people that he claims as his own, which is the true Israel of God. This one people is made up of Jews and Gentiles who believe that Jesus is the promised Messiah. So that's the Reformed position. If you take your stand on the Reformed position in this time in which we all live, you are deemed an enemy of the established religious unity, and you are deemed anti-Zionist. And who says anything like that? This is purely a theological issue. So how do we deal with this kind of thinking? And just think about this.
According to dispensationalism, the promises of God are irrevocable, and they have to be fulfilled to the letter. In other words, the Jew becomes part of the

kingdom people. The Christian becomes part of the bride that is raptured. And so what do you do with someone who is converted from Judaism to Christianity? That would include all the disciples. That would include all the early Christians. That would include every single Jew that has ever become a Christian. That would include even Paul. So what happens? Are they somehow split into two? One is associated with a literal kingdom and another one with a spiritual kingdom. How does this work? There are insurmountable problems with this theology. This theology does not reflect the biblical teaching, and this theology is not the Reformed position. Let's make sure. I want to be absolutely sure on this issue. Martin Luther, what did you have to say on Galatians 6:16? This comes from Luther's works as translated into English. And he's lecturing on Galatians, and he's saying, upon the Israel of God. Here Paul attacks the false apostles and the Jews who boasted about their fathers, their election, the law, etc. And he quotes Romans 9:4-5. It is as though he were saying the Israel of God are not the physical descendants of Abraham, Isaac, and Israel, but those who with Abraham, the believer, believe in the promises of God now disclosed in Christ, whether they are Jews or Gentiles. That's the Reformed positions. Let's look at John Calvin on the same verse, upon the Israel of God. This is an indirect ridicule of the vain boasting of the false apostles who vaunted of being the descendants of Abraham according to the flesh. There are two classes who bear this name, a pretended Israel, which appears to be so in the sight of men, and the Israel of God. Circumcision was a disguise before men, but regeneration is a truth before God. In a word, he gives the appellation of the Israel of God to those whom he formerly denominated the children of Abraham by faith. Galatians 3:29. And thus includes all believers, whether Jews or Gentiles, who were united into one church. So whether you were a Lutheran or whether you were a Calvinist, this was the Reformed position. And today, well, you get into trouble if you maintain this position. And I myself have been on that side of this divide. But I want to make it quite clear that I'm not anti-Jewish. I wish every single Jew would believe as I believe. Just as Paul was on one side of the issue and changed to the other side of the issue, so I wish the same could happen today. So just to recap, where does this information or this new theological thinking come from? Well, it comes straight out of the Jesuit environment. Futurism, the idea that a future temple will be erected in a literal Israel and that there will be a literal kingdom of the Jews down here, and that an Antichrist will come and rule for a literal 3.5 years within that temple, defiling it, and then the kingdom of Christ will be set up here on earth with the Jews while the church is raptured and gone from the scene, is not a biblical idea.

So he was a Jesuit doctor of theology, born in Spain, who began writing a lengthy commentary in 1585 on the book of Revelation, and he published it around about 1590. So here the day-year concept is thrown out that the reformers used, and a literal antichrist who rules for a literal 3.5 years is introduced. And then you have Cardinal Bellarmine, who is also a Jesuit, and he has his work. One of the best-known Jesuit apologists published a work between 1581 and 1593, and it's entitled Polemic Lectures Concerning the Disputed Points of the Christian Belief Against the Heretics of This Time, referring, of course, to Protestants, in which he also denied the day-year principle in prophecy and pushed the reign of the Antichrist into the future period of 3.5 literal years. So the theology that today seems to be gaining ground in the mainstream is not a biblical theology. It's not a Protestant theology. It's not a Reformed theology. It's a Jesuit theology. It's a Counter-Reformation theology, and we need to understand that. Because this Reformation that is to take place, this Counter-Reformation, is actually designed to dethrone Protestantism and to dethrone the centrality of Jesus Christ. Martin Luther is the one who said, "We must think of no other God than Christ. That God which speaks not out of Christ's mouth is not God." God in the Old Testament bound himself to the throne of grace. There was the place where he would hear, so long as the policy and government of Moses stood and flourished. In like manner, he will still hear no man or human creature, but only through Christ. As the number of the Jews ran to and fro, burning incense and offering here and there, and seeking God in various places, not regarding the tabernacle, so it goes now. We seek God everywhere, but not seeking him in Christ, we find him nowhere. So if a religious system denies Jesus Christ as Messiah, or denies Jesus Christ as God, then, according to the Reformed position, they have written themselves outside of that avenue of approach which God has laid down in the Bible, because no one comes to the Father except by Christ. That's what the Bible teaches. So it is a theological issue. Please don't misunderstand. It's not an anti-organization or anti-nation situation. It is a theological issue. You're either in Christ or you're not in Christ. Now I'm going to quote a rather controversial Adventist position, which is absolutely in harmony with what the Reformers believed. But today it would probably be considered quite harsh. "The blood of Christ and of the disciples whom they had put to death was upon them in terrible judgment were they visited," referring to the destruction of Jerusalem and all of those issues. Now remember that the papacy has exonerated the Jews as a whole from this whole situation involving Jesus Christ. But here it says the opposite. "The curse of God followed them, and they were a byword and a derision to the heathens and to the Christians. They were shunned, degraded, detested, as though the brand of Cain was upon them. Yet I saw that God marvelously preserved this people and had scattered them over the world, that they might be looked upon as especially visited by a curse from God." This sounds very harsh. "I saw that God had forsaken the Jews as a nation. Yet there was a portion of them who would be enabled to tear away the veil from their hearts. Some will yet see that prophecy has been fulfilled concerning them, and they will receive Jesus as the Savior of the world and see the great sin of their nation in rejecting Jesus and crucifying him. Individuals amongst the Jews will be converted, but as a nation, they are forever."

forsaken of God. Well, that won't sit very well with the modern establishment. As a nation, as a separate entity in the redemptive plan, they will no longer play a part, according to the source and according to the Reformed position. So this is a Reformed position. 2 Corinthians 11:2 says, "For I am jealous over you with a godly jealousy, for I have espoused you to one husband, that I may present you as a chaste virgin to Christ." One husband. "And we declare unto you glad tidings," we read in Acts 13 from verse 32, "how that the promise which was made unto the fathers, God has fulfilled the same unto us, their children, in that he has raised up Jesus again, as it is also written in the second Psalm, 'Thou art my son, this day I have begotten thee.'" The issue is Jesus Christ. The issue is the centrality of Jesus Christ. Attached to it, you have all of these ball and chain theological issues where you try and get around the stone of stumbling. And we have to face it squarely. Is this a biblical issue? Where are we heading in the course of history? What was the purpose of Israel? What was their role? Let's ask the Bible. Isaiah 49 verse 6. "And he said, 'It is a light thing that thou shouldst be my servant to raise up the tribes of Jacob and to restore the preserved of Israel. I will also give thee for a light to the Gentiles, that thou mayest be my salvation unto the ends of the earth.'" They had to show the plan of salvation. It was in type, encapsulated in their sanctuary service. They had to point to the Lamb that takes away the sins of the world. They had to slaughter the Lamb. They had to take this blood, and this was the blood of atonement. This is the plan of salvation. They didn't do it. They kept to their ritual. Their ritual became their salvation. John 3:18, "He that believeth on him is not condemned, but he that believeth not is condemned already, because he has not believed in the name of the only begotten Son of God." It's as simple as that. The issue is not whether someone is anti-Semitic or pro-Semitic. The issue is, what is the centrality of Jesus in all of this? What is the centrality of Jesus? Galatians 4:28. "Now we, brethren, as Isaac was, are the children of promise." That's pretty clear. "For in Christ Jesus neither circumcision availeth anything, nor uncircumcision, but a new creature. And as many as walk according to this rule, peace be upon them and mercy upon the Israel of God." So the Reformed position is so scriptural. You are either in Christ or you are not in Christ. Whether you are a Muslim, whether you are a Jew, whether you are a Hindu, whether you are whatever you are, if it excludes Christ according to the scripture, then you are not on the path that God has chosen for man to be reconciled with the Godhood. It's a simple theological issue, not a popular one, but a simple one. Here's another Adventist quote. "The Old and the New Testament are inseparable. For both are the teachings of Christ. The doctrine of the Jews who accept only the Old Testament is not unto salvation, since they reject the Savior whose life and ministry was the fulfillment of the law and the prophecies." Is that biblical? Of course it is. "And the doctrine of those who discard the Old Testament is not unto salvation, because it rejects that which is direct testimony of Christ." Skeptics begin with discounting upon the Old Testament, and it takes but one step to deny the validity of the New, and thus both are rejected, and you end up in a quagmire, in a soup that accommodates any wind of doctrine. What is the historic view?

Well, let's go to Eusebius. And he's a, well, he's a well-respected early Christian historian. Eusebius's view of spiritual Israel. Then the spiritual seed of Abraham fled to Pella. Who fled to Pella? Was it the Jews? No. It was the Christians. They listened to the warning of Christ that when you see the army surrounding Jerusalem, then flee. So he calls those that fled, the Christian, the spiritual seed of Abraham. And they fled to Pella on the other side of Jordan, where they found a safe place of refuge and could serve their master and keep his Sabbath. That must be another blow to modern thinking, because it underscores the fact that those early Christians also kept the Sabbath. And they were regarded as the spiritual seed of Abraham. Now let's look at the Jewish position today regarding those who are endeavoring to reconstruct the temple. And where will this theology lead us? Gershom Scholem, professor of Jewish mysticism. It's interesting, we should look at those words. At the Hebrew University of Jerusalem until his death in 1982, wrote the following. Judaism in all its forms and manifestations has always maintained the concept of redemption as an event which takes place publicly, on the stage of history and within the community. So it will happen visibly. It will be a spectacular event. It will usher in the millennium. There will be a temple. These issues will take place. There will be a reign of the Messiah with the Jews. It is an occurrence which takes place in the visible world and which cannot be conceived apart from a visible appearance. Does he know what the Christian view is? Well, yes, he does. In contrast, Christianity conceives of redemption as an event in the spiritual and unseen realm, an event which is reflected in the soul, in the private world of each individual, and which affects an inner transformation which need not correspond to anything outside. So clearly, they understand the difference. And my question is, how do you marry two totally opposed viewpoints into one hodgepodge? It's impossible, but it is being done, and with great effect. The Bible says in Luke 17:20, and when he was demanded of the Pharisees when the kingdom of God should come, he, Jesus, answered them and said, the kingdom of God cometh not with observation. That's not what Gershom just said. He said it comes in the visible kingdom. You can switch your news channel on and watch it happening. The Bible says, no, the kingdom of God doesn't grow like that. The kingdom of God is something that happens inside here, where you are redeemed, not from a physically or a physical environment that is hostile to you. You are redeemed from an internal environment that is hostile to you, and that environment is called the sinful nature. And Christ redeems you from sin. So here we have two viewpoints, irreconcilable viewpoints, which today are married into one. How far are they along? Before his death, already, the Temple Mount faithful have the cornerstone ready for the temple. In addition, the Temple Institute has all the furniture and the priestly garments prepared. And he says the preeminent organization in Israel working for the building of the temple, this Temple Institute, opined on the record saying that a Netanyahu government would be good news
This was before 1980 that he said that.

for the prospect of the rebuilding of the temple. In previous political campaigns, Netanyahu incorporated into the platform of his Likud party that if he was elected prime minister, they would press for the opening of the Temple Mount for Jewish worship. So decades ago, this has already been in motion. Now let's have a look at current events. Here is the Jewish News Syndicate, and it reports that John Hagee, Christians United for Israel, that the two groups, the Jews and the Christians, form this liaison, this working together to further the aims of this literal kingdom that is to come. And I want to remind you that this entire theology is based on a Jesuit theology and not a biblical theology. Neither is it a Reformed theology. Hagee's spirited advocacy of the Jewish state has been a constant of his career. In 1981, his church hosted its inaugural Night to Honor Israel. So this has been coming a long way. An annual event held in San Antonio every year since that celebrates the Jewish state and stresses the importance of a strong U.S.-Israel relationship. As a mark of its great success, the 2017 dinner raised more than $2 million for Israel and Zionist charities and organizations. Since its inception, the Night to Honor Israel has raised more than $100 million for Jewish charities and the Jewish state. In 2006, Hagee founded Christians United for Israel, SUFI, to give political expression to the voices of millions of devout Christians across America who support Israel. Supported as a state. So, whose theology is being supported? Is it a biblical theology or is it a Jesuit theology? The answer is it's a Jesuit theology that is being supported. You know, people today want to ascribe all the evils in the world that are happening to the Jews. No, that's just a front. The real issue is whose theology is being supported and why. Because the issue is Jesus. That is the issue. That stumbling stone will remain a stumbling stone until the end of time. So, celebrate Israel from July 23 to 24, 2018. That's just around the corner, isn't it? So, we're going to see more and more hype developing as we progress in the direction of the conclusion of this theological mindset. So here they show Netanyahu and the Christians, together we stand with Israel summit. It's going to take place. Things are going to happen. Let's have a look at the viewpoint from their perspective. Now, not the Reformed perspective, but the viewpoint from this modern perspective. The third temple, when will it be built? An article in ChristianProphecy.org. The Bible clearly teaches that a new temple, the third temple, will exist during the Great Tribulation. I've read the Bible from cover to cover and have never ever read any such thing. But it says here that the Bible clearly teaches it. I don't know what Bible this is, but it's certainly not the Bible that you can take off any shelf in the world. The third temple will exist during the Great Tribulation. The Bible said there was nothing here during the Great, at the end of time. Everything will be destroyed. Daniel refers to this temple when he says the prince who is to come, the Antichrist, will enter it and stop the sacrifices in the middle of the tribulation. Again, this is not a biblical doctrine at all, because it makes the one who put an end to the sacrificial system, who was Jesus Christ, makes him the Antichrist. So it is a

a gospel reversal. The Apostle Paul mentions it when he declares that the man of lawlessness will profane the temple by entering it and declaring himself to be God, quoting Thessalonians. The third temple is also mentioned in the book of Revelation when John is told to measure it, a symbolic way of telling him to assess its spiritual condition. It is really

Welcome to part number 7, Life of Abram. It is so very interesting. You learn such a lot of lessons. The Kidron Valley, Jerusalem, the temple on this side, and Mount of Olives on the other side. In our previous lecture, we learned that Abram came here after he rescued Lot from the enemies. He brought all the captives to the Kidron Valley. Where did he come from and who attended him? He came from Tel Dan, and Lot and his family attended him. And they brought the freed captives to the Kidron Valley. It says in Genesis 14:17, and the king of Sodom went out to meet him in the valley of Shaveh, that is the king's valley. And we discovered that the King's Valley is another name for the Kidron Valley. After his return from the defeat of Kedar Laomer and the kings who were with him. What is the other name of this valley? The Kidron Valley. Who else met him in the Kidron Valley? Can you see Abram here with the people and with his brother's son, Lot? I think he hugged him periodically. So glad he rescued him. This is how he treated an enemy, a family enemy. Genesis 14:18 says, then Melchizedek. So we're getting a bigger congregation here. King of Salem brought out bread and wine. Unfermented. He was the priest of God, Most High. And he blessed him and said, blessed be Abram of God, Most High, possessor of heaven and earth, and blessed be God, Most High, who has delivered your enemies into your hand. And then Abram responded and he gave him a tithe of all. This is the first place where we read about returning a tithe to a priest. Qumran, what is the meaning of the name Melchizedek? It means my king is righteous. My king is righteous. Cave number 1, this is where the Isaiah scrolls were discovered. In order to better understand the meaning of the name, we have to consult the Dead Sea Scrolls. This is a valuable source of information. The Aramaic scroll of cave number 1 says that according to Jewish tradition, Salem was an abbreviation of Jerusalem. And this is what we find at the Ebla excavations, Tel Mardit. Did the Lord preserve something else under the Syrian sand in connection with Salem? Idlib exhibition of the Ebla tablets. Great light from the time of Abram was shed when they excavated and read these tablets. The Eblaite cuneiform tablets use Salem just like Genesis when they referred to Jerusalem. This is very important. Small details help us to appreciate the accuracy of the Bible. Sharon of the Book in Jerusalem, where some of the Dead Sea Scrolls are being preserved. Let us consult the Bible to tell us more about Salem. It says in Psalms 76 verse 2, in Salem also his tabernacle and his dwelling place in Zion, Jerusalem. Here you get the typical example of Hebrew parallelism, where the one

thought is being explained by the next and the next. So Salem is Zion. Zion is Jerusalem. One and the same thing. Is there a verse which says that Jerusalem and Zion are the same place? Let's read it. 2 Kings 19:21. This is the word which the Lord had spoken concerning him. The virgin, the daughter of Zion, has despised you, laughed you to scorn. And then, Hebrew parallelism, the daughter of Jerusalem has shaken her head behind your back. I like the way the Bible is written. For instance, the virgin, the daughter of Zion, and then the daughter of Jerusalem. Same thing, same place. It helps us to memorize it better and to get a better explanation. Under the dome is the stone which Abram had to upon which Abram had to sacrifice Isaac. This is great history. It's wonderful to visit here. In the time of Abram, a priest king ruled over Jerusalem. Who does this priest king represent? Remember typology? The types of the Old Testament finds their fulfillment in the antitypical characters of the New Testament. Announcement of the Messiah's reign in the heading of Psalms 110, which refers to the priest king as a reference to the Messiah. It says in verse 4, the Lord has sworn and will not relent. You, speaking of Christ, are a priest forever according to the order of Melchizedek. So Melchizedek is a type of Christ who was to come. What does Paul say about Melchizedek? Hebrews 7 verse 3, without father, without mother, without genealogy, having neither beginning of days nor end of life. Now, it's dangerous to take a thing literal. You have to look at ancient documents on the phrase without father, without mother, without genealogy.

meaning of the biblical expression without father, without mother, without genealogy, having neither beginning of days nor end of life. The statue of Urukahina. If you want to give your daughter a good name, this is very special. Urukahina, come here. Because Mary and Jane are so common. This is something else. One of the early kings of Lagash has been excavated. What does he write about his whereabouts? This is Urukahina. And he writes, I have no father or mother. The god Ningirsu appointed me as king. No father, no mother. Is that possible? No. It's a way of speaking. The Lagash inscription proclaims loudly, the Bible is true. He had not the genealogy. It was lost. What does it say? What does it say? King Urukahina did not inherit the kingdom. The god Ningirsu gave it to him. Did not inherit it. It was given to him. Archaeology says that Melchizedek did not become high priest or king on the grounds of ethnicity, but because God appointed him. So this we learn from the Sumerian inscriptions, and it makes the Bible plain. What does it say about Christ? Could he become priest when he was born? No, he was not from the tribe of Levi. Golden Gate with Kidron in the foreground where Melchizedek met Abram. On what grounds did Jesus become our sympathetic high priest? Exclusive rabbis. On the grounds that he was from the tribe of Levi? No. From which tribe was he born? In order to save us, Jesus abolished ethnic exclusiveness and made salvation inclusive. He came from the tribe of Judah, but he was a type, an antitype of the typical Melchizedek long ago. He saves me because of my need, not because of my deed. He saves me not because I come from a certain civilization or a stand in society. He saves me because he loves me. I do not have to qualify. I come with my utter wretchedness, and he saves me. The Amarna tablets say, when Joshua invaded Canaan, Abdu Heba, king of Jerusalem, wrote to Akhenaten, the monotheist, who accepted the Hebrew religion, monotheism. The truth concerning Melchizedek echoes through the ages. Take note that this land of Jerusalem was not an inheritance from my father or mother. The mighty arm of the king gave it to me. So this is an expression that you receive the kingdom, not because of this or that. So Christ received kingship and priestly status. It was given to him, not because of tribal associations. Here at the Kuduri of Tel Amarna, I meditated on God's inclusiveness. You and I are included in his love and family. The reliability of the Bible. Melchizedek was a real person, a type of the coming high priest and king, Jesus Christ. The Bible is true. An historic typological event transpired right here in the Kidron. Abram was a prophet of God. So here we've got the prophet. Melchizedek was a king priest of the Lord.

This is the Kidron, where captives were set free. So we've got a king, a prophet, and we've got captives here. The position of priest, prophet, and king was represented right here in the Kidron. To whom did these positions of redemption point? Gethsemane, next to the Kidron. What happened here? On the west side of the Kidron, we find this garden. What happened in this garden of Gethsemane? I think you know the story. A certain king, the king of grace, the king of forgiveness, agonized with my sins till he started to bleed. Jewish tombs on the slopes of Olivet, by the way, they lie with their feet toward the Golden Gate. I believe when the Messiah comes, they will be standing up and facing the Golden Gate, through which they believe the Messiah would pass. Here Jesus gave the greatest prophetic discourse of all time. You can read it in Matthew 24. He was the antitypical prophet. To the east of the Kidron, a magnificent temple was erected that was destroyed by Nebuchadnezzar and then by Titus the Great in 70 AD. Just like Melchizedek 2,000 years before, Jesus too came as a sympathetic high priest to rule in our broken hearts. Golgotha, not far from the temple, Jesus came to die as lamb in our stead. With his own blood, he now intercedes for us at the Father. Tombs in the Kidron. Here in Abram's time, a group of prisoners were set free and sent home. You know, these stories are not coincidental. They have such deep, beautiful messages for my sinner's heart, for my brokenness. A little higher up, Jesus also took a group of prisoners, resurrected, home with him. They were the first fruits of all who would place their helpless cases in his hands. Many things transpired in this geographical little area. Here at the ruins of Sodom, King Bera ruled and learned about Abram. Think Lot told him about Abram. He saw how Melchizedek blessed Abram and received his tithe. He looked at this. After the solemn event, the king of Sodom spoke respectfully to Abram. Genesis 14, verse 21. Now the king of Sodom said to Abram, "Give me the persons and take the goods for yourself. Give me my people. I don't need anything else." What were these goods? Everything a man could wish for. "Abram, you can have it. Just give me my people." How would you have reacted? It's yours. You captured the captives. You brought the wealth along. Verse 22, 23. But Abram said to the king of Sodom, "I've raised my hand to the Lord, God Most High, the possessor of heaven and earth, that I will take nothing from a thread to a sandal strap, and that I will not take anything that is yours, lest you should say, 'I have made Abram rich.'" I knew a very wise old man. He said to me, if people offer you something, say no. If they offer it again, say no. And when they offer it the third time, say, "Thank you, I'll take it." But Abram,

at the first offer of all the goods from the people of Sodom, he said, no, thank you. It's more blessed to give than to receive. And I think it was Rockefeller who said, I lived the ripe old age to discover that I can only eat 3 meals a day and sleep in one bed. We don't have to have too much in life. It's a heavy burden. Abram said, thank you. While I looked at this scene, I thought of this statement. By the usage of war, the spoils belong to the conquerors. But Abram had undertaken this expedition with no purpose of gain. That was not his motive. And he refused to take advantage of the unfortunate, only stipulating that his confederates should receive the portion to which they were entitled. I like this. Why take the stuff that belonged to the people of Sodom? Let them have it. 24, accept only what the young men have eaten and the portion of the men who went with me, Aner, Eshcol, and Mamre, let them take their portion. But I will not take this from the people. They were traumatized. They've got to start again. I will not take it. Don't take anything from somebody who needs that specific item. Typology. Abram is a type of Christ who offers salvation to every prisoner of sin without payment. Here you can see the character of Christ. He rescued the prisoners and he set them free without payment. Jesus comes and he sets us free. We call it grace without payment. I like this. Hospitable Arabs at Tekoa reminds one of Abram. Few, if subjected to such a test, would have shown themselves as noble as did Abram. Few would have resisted the temptation to secure so rich a booty. His example is a rebuke to self-seeking mercenary spirits. May the Lord prevent us from falling into the sin of dishonesty and lose the gold of heaven. Abram regarded the claims of justice and humanity. Assyrian war relief, he would give them no occasion to think that he had engaged in warfare for the sake of gain or attribute his prosperity to their gifts of favor. What a noble character. This is a street bakery in Jerusalem. Very tempting. And it smells good. You don't have to clinch every deal in your favor. At times we may even lose a little on an article when somebody is in need. And you know, this is marvelous. When people come and buy something and you see they are poor, drop it to cost less than, and you'll receive a greater blessing than the few dollars you make. Hebron, how did Abram feel when he returned to his peaceful tents? Was retaliation a reality? Are you fearing something like this? How did the Lord address Abram's fears? 15 verse 1 says, after these things, the word of the Lord came to Abram in a vision, saying, do not be afraid, Abram. I am your shield, your exceedingly great reward. What is the function of a shield? To protect you from the arrows of the enemy, ancient shields. To protect the soldier against the arrows of the enemy. The same God who protected Abram offers to protect you and me from the external and internal enemies.
He wants to be

your shield. No other shield can perform like Jesus, the shield. Use him to protect you. Are you afraid? If God is our shield, no sort of temptation will destroy you. Make him your permanent protection. 2 and 3 says, but Abram said, Lord God, what will you give me seeing I go childless? I've been waiting for the promised son and he hasn't come. And the heir of my house is Eliezer of Damascus. Then Abram said, look, you have given me no offspring. Indeed, one born in my house is my heir. What was Abram's real fear? That God would not honor his promise. By the way, making Eliezer his heir was custom in those days. They discovered on the Nutsi tablets, not far from Mosul, Nineveh, this, what you read here. Verse 2, but Abram said, Lord God, what will you give me, seeing I go childless? And the heir of my house is Eliezer of Damascus. Abram was afraid he would die without a child. And what about the promise? Do you have similar fears? Do you have unfulfilled promises? Genesis 15, 4 and 5. And behold, the word of the Lord came to him, saying, this one shall not be your heir, Eliezer, but one who will come from your own body shall be your heir. Verse 5. Then he brought him outside and said, look now toward heaven and count the stars if you are able to number them. And he said to him, so shall your descendants be. Can you see him looking up? The Lord speaking to him. Verse 6, and he believed in the Lord. I like this. And it was accounted to him for righteousness. He believed the Lord and it was accounted to him for righteousness. Beautiful salvation music. Did you get the message? Father in heaven, help us to believe you and may it be counted as righteousness to us. Help us to learn from the life of Abram. Make us unselfish, kind people. People who are not searching for bargains, but searching to be kind to people. Bless us as we read your marvelous book. In Jesus' name, Amen.

Good evening. Happy Sabbath. Welcome, everyone. I'm sure you're wondering, what in the world kind of title is this to be saying Adventists aren't Christians? Well, these aren't my words. These are the words of some people that we're going to be taking a look at later in the study. I want to remind everyone, this is a live Bible study, and we're in a different set today. This is not our usual location. I'm on the road at the moment and didn't want to miss the study regardless. So we just set up temporary right here. And I'm so glad that you're joining us. We're going to be talking about the image of the beast and the fact that it is really here now. That we are seeing it play out this very minute. And we're going to see this from the Bible. This is a live Bible study. So if you have questions, put them in the comment section, the live chat, the live comments on whatever platform you are, and we'll try and answer as many of those questions as we can at the end of the study. Also, we have some resources on this very topic. We did a mini documentary series called America's Prophetic Destiny. It's a four-part series. Make sure you take a look at those. Plus, we have a study guide, The Image of the Beast. So now we're going to have a prayer and then get right into our study. Our Heavenly Father, we thank you so much that we can be together through this technology, that we can study your word, that we can open our Bibles and see that prophecy is fulfilling right in front of us. Lord, give us your spirit. Be with my mouth as I speak, that it would be your words and not my own. We thank you in Jesus' name. Amen. Okay, so we're going to start right away into the study. I will share my screen and we will start going through this information. Okay. So the image of the beast. What is the image of the beast? This is a very important point. And when are we supposed to see the image of the beast? Now, as we're going through our timeline of events, you'll have remembered that we're going through, and actually, I'm going to pull this up. I need to add one more thing here because you need to see the timeline here. I'm going to pull this up for you right now. We're building out this timeline of events, these final events, so that it's easy for everyone to see. And by the end of all the studies, you're going to see how incredible this is. Okay. Now, if I can have Jacob, let me know if I'm on the right slides, because now that we are not in the studio, I can't see what everyone's seeing. So if he can just give me a chat saying that everything's good at the moment, that'd be great. So we have our timeline here. And this was covered in the Judgment Day studies. So if you haven't seen those, go back to the Judgment Day studies so that you can review this time frame. What we're going over in the final countdown is this

set of events right here. So we already have gone through 1888, 2001, and we started going through the ceiling of the 144,000. And now we are covering this right here, image of the beast right here. And then after this, once we find out, because this image needs to be set up before any of these Sunday law events come into place, or the mark of the beast and all of this. And then we have the timeline of the steps of going into the no buy, no sell. And then we have the loud cry, this time where we're going to have to grow our own food because there's no buy, no sell. Satan's appearing. And then we have the third woe and all of these very interesting points. So today we are right here. Revelation chapter 13. And we're going to start in verse 11. Oh, slides just came back. Okay, good. Now we'll share these again. There. And we should be good now. Revelation 13, verse 13 to 15. And he doeth great wonders, so that he maketh fire come down from heaven on the earth in the sight of men. Now, this is talking about the second beast in Revelation 13. I'm going to go back in the Bible here, and we're going to start at verse 11. And I beheld another beast come up out of the earth, and he had two horns like a lamb, and he spake as a dragon. So this beast here, and a beast represents a kingdom in Bible prophecy. We see that in Daniel chapter 7, verse 16 and 17. So here we have this new world power, this new kingdom that is coming. And it looks good. It looks lamb-like. It looks Christian, even. It looks like a good thing. But it will speak as a dragon. And this is what we're watching out for. Now, if we go to verse 12, this is a very important point. Now, this verse 12, we're going to talk about in some of the later studies. And he exerciseth all the power of the first beast before him. And the first beast is the papal beast. From all the criteria, going through Revelation 13, verse 1 to 10, we can undoubtedly identify that that beast is the Roman papacy that ruled from 538 to 1798. And it says that this second beast, which is the United States of America, which we covered in some of the earlier studies at the start of the final countdown, if you go back, you can review some of those. All the power of the first beast. Now that's a very fascinating thing. And causeth the earth and them which dwell therein to worship the first beast, whose deadly wound was healed. Now we're going to go back to the slides. Verse 13, and he doeth great wonders, so that he maketh fire come down from heaven on the earth in the sight of men, and deceiveth them that dwell on the earth by the means of those miracles. So he's going to deceive the world.

It looks like what you made an image of. Daniel 7, 17 and 23. These great beasts, which are four kings, which shall arise out of the earth. Thus he said, the fourth beast shall be the fourth kingdom. So we see here the beasts are kingdoms. Just reiterating what we talked about. Now, here's a little bit about the image. Genesis 1:26, and God said, let us make man in our image, after our likeness. So when something is an image of something, it is a likeness of that thing. It is similar to that thing. It looks like that thing. When you see your image in a mirror, it looks like you, if not identical to you. Exodus 20, verse 4. Thou shalt not make unto thee any graven image or any likeness of anything that is in heaven above or is in the earth beneath. So an image is a likeness. So when it says an image to the beast, it is going to look like the beast. This America will look like the papacy of the Dark Ages. That is very fascinating. And that is something that we're going to get into a lot more as we continue through the studies. Revelation 13, 14, by the means of those miracles which he had power to do in the sight of the beast, saying to them that dwell on the earth that they should make an image to the beast. This is from Daniel in Revelation. To understand what would be an image of the papacy, we must first gain some definite idea of what constitutes the papacy itself. Does that not make sense? That if we're trying to understand the image of something, let's go back to the thing itself, and then we'll be able to understand the image. The full development of the beast, or the establishment of papal supremacy, dates from the famous letter of Justinian, which was made effective in AD 538, constituting the Pope the head of the church and the corrector of heretics. The papacy was a church clothed with civil power, an ecclesiastical body having authority to punish all dissenters, with confiscation of goods, imprisonment, torture, and death. What would be an image of the papacy? Now, if you're paying attention, you're going to see when the Bible is being that specific, it's saying an image of the beast. It's not saying just in one aspect, it's saying in all aspects. It's going to look like it. And this was a church that was clothed with civil power. And it had the authority to punish all dissenters. Imprisonment, torture, death, all of these things it would try to do to people who did not agree with it. Another ecclesiastical establishment clothed with similar power. How could such an image be formed in the United States? This is something that, how could this even happen? 20 years ago, when we would talk about this, nobody would believe it. Nobody would think that something is like this could actually happen in the U.S. Something must really need to change. Now, it's not so far-fetched. And we're going to see that even stronger. I have some clips I'm going to show you guys later. If you have anybody you think would be should be listening to this study, share the link, because you're not going to want to miss the videos and clips that I'm going to share with you. It drives this point home very strongly. Let the Protestant churches be clothed with power to define and punish heresy, to enforce their dogmas under the pains and penalties of the civil law. And should we not have an exact representation of the papacy during the days of

of its supremacy. So if we have the Protestant churches in charge of the state and able to punish heresy or what they deem heresy, we're going to have an exact replica of the papacy of the Dark Ages. Now, this is from Uriah Smith, The Marvel of Nations in 1897. I think this is absolutely a fascinating quote because of how he's saying it. Now, in our day and age, we can see this playing out, but for him to have the foresight on what he said is just incredible. The opposition to the religious amendment manifested in many parts of the country, especially by liberal or infidel element. Now, this is where it gets interesting. Is thought by many to be an insuperable barrier in the way of its success. So the left looks like, how could you even defeat that? They're so strong. You got so much pushing in that direction. How could we even go for that barrier? But if we mistake not, this is the very stimulus which will excite its friends to such exertion that it will ultimately be secured. So because the left is pushing so hard, it's making the right have to push harder. For the opposition assumes such an aggressive attitude that no neutral ground is left. An irrepressible conflict is precipitated. It must be victory or defeat of the most decisive kind with either party. And we can see that either it's left or it's right. There's not really a middle ground at this point. The government must become nominally wholly Christian or in reality wholly secular. That is absolutely incredible that he is pointing this out here in 1897. Either it's the left or it's the right, but they're going to push each other. This pendulum is going to keep swinging until it sits at the very spot it needs to. The Great Controversy, page 445. When the leading churches of the United States, and remember, we're answering the question, what is the image of the beast? And when will it be formed? Uniting upon such points of doctrine as are held by them in common, shall influence the state to enforce their decrees and to sustain their institutions, then Protestant America will have formed an image of the Roman hierarchy. And the infliction of civil penalties upon dissenters will inevitably result. So once these churches of the United States influence the state to enforce their decrees and sustain their institutions, that's a very fascinating part, then will Protestant America have formed an image to the beast? Because when does it become the image of the papacy? When you have the same power structure. When you have the church-state combined. This is when you have the image of the beast formed. It has to be a blend of this power structure, a blend of church and state. We're already seeing this happening right now. And it's getting very intense. The image to the beast represents that form of apostate Protestantism, which will be developed when the Protestant churches shall seek the aid of the civil power for the enforcement of their dogmas. Another organization, this is from Thoughts on Daniel and Revelation, another organization called the American Sabbath Union
has come into existence to forward the movement in behalf of Sunday observance.

0: and other reform organizations have swung into the same line. Notable among these is the Women's Christian Temperance Union, which has great strength in the United States and many auxiliaries in other lands as well. This organization, having at first in view the one specific objective of temperance reform, has now added to its declared intentions the enthroning of Christ in American politics. Wow. In order to secure in this land a theocracy and the better observance of the Sunday. Do you see this? These Christian organizations, even back then, were shifting around to the enforcement and support of Sunday observance. In this theocracy, of course, if established, theological leaders would be the interpreters of Christ's will, and their decisions be enforced upon the people by civil law. And what would this be but the papacy over again? Well called in the prophecy an image of that beast. What these national reformers, Christian nationalists, desire and design to secure in their campaign is expressed by one of the secretaries of said association, F. M. Foster, in the Christian Statesman. This was in 1892. But one danger lies in this. This church does not speak as a church. The American Sabbath Union has done a good work. The denominations have spoken, but the Christian organized church has not officially gone to Washington and spoken. The work there has been largely turned over to associations, but the voice of God, authoritative, official, is through his church. Should there not be joint action of the denominations in this? They should, it would appear, appoint a joint committee to speak for God, and properly and courageously done, there can follow but the very best results. Much is lost by the church failing officially to speak at the right time and in the right place. No association is clothed with this authority. They are individual and social, but the church is divine. She can and ought to utter the voice of God in the halls of Congress as an organized church. This has been their intention for a very long time. And the Bible predicted it even long before that. But we're seeing here, this image of the papacy is the combination of church and state. Once church and state are combined, then they're able to enforce their dogmas. And one of those things is called the mark of the beast. Now, I want to play a clip for you now. And let me know if the audio is coming through.
1: That we needed not just a political realignment, but also a spiritual reawakening. We did. And we have to bring back religion to America, because without borders, law and order, and religion, you really don't have a country anymore. We want religion brought back to America. We want to bring God back into our beautiful USA like never before. We want God back.
0: You can. So he's saying here, and we've heard this a lot from Trump, and this is at the Charlie Kirk Memorial. This is a very fascinating event. There's a lot of things that happened at this event, and I did a whole video talking about this, breaking down some of the little pieces, and that should be coming out at the start of this week. It's not out yet, so you don't need to look for it yet, but keep an eye out for it. It should be coming out hopefully Monday. Now, bring back God to America like it has never been.
2: Now, you cannot defeat us, you cannot slow us, you cannot stop us, you cannot...

0: us.
1: You cannot deter us.
0: We will carry Charlie and Erica in our heart every single day and fight that much harder because of what you did to us. You have no idea. The dragon you have awakened. You have no idea how determined we will be.
2: So that is very fascinating. That you have awakened a dragon. Isn't that what the Bible said? This is biblical language he's using. Speaking like a dragon, you have awakened the dragon, and it's going to speak, and it is going to put into effect the image, and it is going to put laws in place, and it is going to speak. That's what the speaking part is, the legislative power, putting things in, speaking as a dragon, as the dragon.
0: To save this civilization.
3: In Romans 13, the Apostle Paul talks about a godly government instituted by our Lord and Savior. And what does he describe? The Apostle Paul describes how God establishes the rulers of the nations. In the audience right now, there are rulers of our land. He says that rulers wield the sword for the protection of good men and for the terror of evil men. May we pray that our rulers here, rightfully instituted and given power by our God, wield the sword for the terror of evil men in our nation, in Charlie's memory.
2: That is a very strong statement. He wants people to have terror. The evil ones to have terror. But who is evil? Evil is that which is of a different opinion, is a heretic, according to these Protestant churches, according to their edicts, according to their laws. Now, if they enforce this Sunday law that we know is coming, the Bible says is coming, and you don't worship on Sunday, then what? Then there will be terror. Take a listen to this.
4: You can map it out. Like, all right, we got 57,000 buildings to take over. Within those 50,000, 7,000, millions of people to convince, tons of ministers. Like, that's, I mean, that's decades of work. Or, hear me out.
5: Hear me out. I'm ready.
4: The president, the sovereign, the magistrate, Baron Trump, he comes out and he says,
5: the king.
4: I've taken a task force, we've gone through every website, we've driven by every building, and we have logged thousands of churches with pride flags out front, women on the clergy. And there are soldiers on the street now, we are taking their property, and we are giving it to the faithful churches in town.
5: Amen. Love it.
4: That is completely, historically, within the realm of the magistrate. Mm-hmm. He can do that. You are an apostate, wicked church.
5: That's right.
4: And your building, your land, your heritage is taken from you.
2: Okay, this is no longer freedom of religion. This is church-state structure. This is papacy all over again. If you do not do and believe and practice as we deem right, you will have your property taken away, you will have your rights taken away, and we will confiscate it. This is
4: you can map it out. Like, all right, we got 57,000. Bear the fruits of it.
5: That's why.
4: You are an apostate, wicked church.
5: That's
4: and
5: right.
4: Your building, your land, your heritage is taken from you.
5: That's
4: and
5: why
4: it
5: I'm
4: is
5: saying,
4: given to
5: like,
4: those that will bear the fruits of it.
5: That's why I'm saying. I know it sounds crazy, but when Trump and Vance were sitting, you know, there on the second row in that pew, you know, and Vance's wife is sitting next to him, and she's like, what? Like,
4: this
5: and,
4: is
5: I'm,
4: Christianity?
5: And I'm feeling sympathetic. I was like, no wonder she's a Hindu. You know,
4: that's
5: like,
4: right.
5: You know, like,
4: I'm
5: and
4: become
5: and,
4: one too.
5: I think I might become one too. But in her defense, just real quick disclaimer, I think that she's coming
4: think
5: along.
4: That. We think
5: and
4: that, yeah.
5: He has, Vance has explicitly said that the kids are being raised Catholic and not Hindu. But, anyways, but like, you know, he's looking over at his dotes. Wife who adores her husband is following his lead and looking over at President Trump, you know, and meanwhile this hackling him, this short-haired, you know,
4: Episcopal
5: female priestess is arguing about, you know, diversity is our strength and we're mean and we're tyrannical. We need more more immigrants, you know, from the third world to be dropped on our doorstep to come like locusts and eat everything that Americans have built.

0: over the last, 2.5 centuries. And they're looking at each other, and I remember thinking distinctly that, my first instinct when I watched it, despite being a Baptist, despite being a Protestant, despite my views of separation of church and state and all these things, I remember sitting there thinking, Trump and Vance should stand up and say, silly woman, Trump says so well, be quiet, silence, liberal heretic. The magistrate is here, and he pronounces that this is not of God. But the civil magistrate, even in our American system, to say your property is seized and you're out on the street would be glorious.
1: And that's kindness. That you're out on the street, you're taking
0: street,
1: your property
0: instead
1: out
0: of jail,
1: is
0: or
1: the moderate, soft position.
2: Wow. That is the moderate, soft position. Now, you're going to be wondering, well, what if they blend the two? You know, Saturday and Sunday is okay. Here's the thing. At the memorial, the Charlie Kirk Memorial, what did Erica say? She said, go to church on what day? Sunday. And the Sunday after that. And continue. The thing is, we need to be very careful not to get caught up in seeing some of these things. There's Seventh-day Baptists, there's Jews, they keep the Sabbath better than most Adventists do. The thing is, the end goal

0: be a long-term process. This is very clear. I haven't shown you the strongest quotes yet. Just wait. Rome, having the power, destroyed vast multitudes of those whom she adjudged heretics. And they use this word heretics. The Protestant church has shown the same spirit. Have they not? Right here we're seeing that they have shown the same spirit. Witness the burning of Michael Servetus by the Protestants of Geneva with John Calvin at their head. Witness the long-continued oppression of dissenters by the Church of England. Witness the hanging of Quakers and whipping of Baptists, even by the Puritan fathers of New England, themselves fugitives from like oppression by the Church of England. But these, some may say, are things of the past. Very true, yet they show that when persons governed by strong religious prejudice have the power to coerce dissenters, they cannot forbear to use it. A state of things which we look for in this country under a further fulfillment of the closing prophecy of chapter 13. We are seeing this right now. Right now, we are seeing this happening. If this doesn't wake you up and realize we need to do something, we need to be ready because things are happening fast. Whenever the church has obtained secular power, she has employed it to punish dissenters for her doctrines, from her doctrines. Protestant churches that have followed in the steps of Rome by forming alliance with worldly powers have manifested a similar desire to restrict liberty of conscience. An example of this is given in the long-continued persecution of dissenters by the Church of England during the 16th and 17th centuries. Thousands of nonconformist ministers were forced to flee from their churches, and many, both of pastors and people, were subject to fine, imprisonment, torture, and martyrdom. This system, not the exact same effects, but this system is coming back, and it's coming back first to America, then to the entire world. So it doesn't matter where you are, you're not going to escape it. But it will come to America first. America first. Now, listen to this.
1: But what I do believe, and my definition, is that a Christian nationalism refers to a self-conscious Christian nation, so a people group saying we are Christian. And then acting in light of that, meaning we're Christian, so we're going to act for our good. So this is what nations do generally, is they say they basically organize politics and all that, and they arrange themselves for their good. I'm saying as a Christian people, you're not just going to seek the temporal things of life, which are good, like you know, being able to exercise your vocation and the good of family life and all that. You're also going to seek after within the way you order yourselves as a people for Christian, like specifically Christian ends. So this would include things like, I think, Sabbath laws, which would on Sundays would essentially, we could talk about this more, but it essentially kind of close down businesses and the emergency and essential services.
0: Okay. So he mentioned Sabbath laws, and that will be Sunday, he said. Now listen to this next clip.
1: The best critique is basically that what you're doing is it's a de facto privileging of Christianity, because which religion has the Sabbath on Sunday? Well, it's Christianity. And so you're not doing it on Saturday. You're explicitly saying this is a Christian land and we're going to all force you to obey some sort of Christian. And so that's the best critique. And I would just say, that's exactly what it does. I would just like, one of those things, I'm not going to reject their objection. I'm just going to affirm it. Yes. Like that's what Christian nationalism is actually saying. We're going to privilege the true religion, which is Christianity. And so, yeah, we are privileging a Christian, holy day in a sense.

0: every, you know, a good Presbyterian, every Sunday is holy. Yeah. And we're going to do that because we're a Christian nation. That's the idea of Christian nationalism. So I'm not going to retreat to, oh, it's good for all. And so, I mean, of course, everyone gets the day off.
1: Yeah.
0: But yeah, it is an explicit recognition of the kind of the privileging of Christianity.
2: Okay. So again, we see a privilege of Sunday, and he said, not Saturday, no, Sunday. So if you're wondering, are they going to do both? No, we're not going to do that. We're going to do just Sunday because that's the Christian Sabbath. The word Sabbath legally since the early 1900s is Sunday in the government. Since the early 1900s, it was voted that the word Sabbath means Sunday, the first day of the week. So when they say Sabbath, it does not mean Saturday. It does not mean the seventh day. It means Sunday, the first day. Now, this is extremely important. Listen to this one.
3: Here's five criteria for voting. Number one, America should be a Christian nation. I'm a Christian nationalist. And so, yes, I would require a public profession of faith that you're a Christian in order to vote. So my first requirement before getting into anything else is faith. It's religion. You should be a Christian. Well, what kind of Christian, Joel? A creedal, historic creed Christian. You should publicly affirm, you should have to publicly affirm the Nicene Creed, the Apostles' Creed. Well, what about Catholics? Could they vote? Yes. Well, what about Eastern Orthodox?
2: Okay. In order to vote, you need to be Christian.

0: Christian. They're a cult. I don't know how to say this, but I'm going to say it anyways. We are deceiving ourselves. As Adventists, thinking that we can be friends and get along with these Protestant churches. I'm not talking about individuals. I'm not talking about not being, friends with your neighbors and things. I'm talking about this. I'm talking about we're deceiving ourselves to think that we can work in alignment with an ideology that is directly opposed to the three angels' message, to the message that we are called to bear, which is to warn people of the mark of the beast, and they're the ones enforcing it. How can the two walk together unless they're agreed? They cannot. So whether or not they claim to keep the Sabbath, whether or not they claim to be Christians, love God, love Jesus, all of these things, read the Bible, that is not the criteria. In the parable, it said the man went to Jesus, I prophesied in your name. I cast out demons in your name. And Jesus said, I never knew you. Depart from me, you practice iniquity or lawlessness. The thing is, the image of the beast is coming. And we are going to be affected by it. We're deceiving ourselves to think that it's going to be an easy road. We're deceiving ourselves to think that we'll skirt around the issue. We're deceiving ourselves in not taking a stand and a move now and not telling people and warning people of what's coming. Because what's coming is something worse than you could ever imagine. And as we continue, the final countdown says you're going to see the line of events, and it's not pretty. It's not pretty. Unless you're heeding God's warning, then it's still not pretty. But you're going to have protection because you have heeded the warning, like Noah and all the others. But you have to see the signs and heed the signs as they come. He just said, Seventh-day Adventists are not Christians, they're a cult. That is what they believe. That is not true. Obviously not. But that is what they think. And that is how they will treat it. Odd, singular, straight list, extremist, cult.
1: Here's five criteria.
0: Closely associated with this working of miracles is the erection of an image to the beast. The deception accomplished by the working of the miracles prepares the way for compliance with this demand for the formation of an image to the beast. Are we going to be deceived by these miracles? By the apparent working of the Holy Spirit, this revival that is coming? When Protestantism shall stretch her hand across the gulf to grasp the hand of the Roman power, when she shall reach over the abyss to clasp hands with spiritualism, when under the influence of this threefold union, our country shall repudiate every principle of its constitution as a Protestant and Republican government. People don't think that can actually happen. The Constitution is going to be gone at some point because it's against the plan. And shall make provision for the propagation of papal falsehoods and delusions. Then we may know that the time has come for the marvelous working of Satan, that the end is near. Now, true or false revival? This is connected with this. Before the final visitation of God's judgments upon the earth, there will be among the people of the Lord such a revival of primitive godliness as has not been witnessed since the apostolic times. This is amongst God's people. God's people are those who are willing to stand on the truth though the heavens fall, and who are studying humbly to try and find what the truth is. Now, listen to the next part of this statement. The Spirit and power of God will be

poured out upon his children. At that time, many will separate themselves from those churches in which the love of this world has supplanted love for God and his word. Many both of ministers and people will gladly accept those great truths which God has caused to be proclaimed at this time to prepare people for the Lord's second coming. The enemy of souls desires to hinder this work. And before the time for such a movement shall come, he will endeavor to prevent it by introducing a counterfeit. There's going to be a counterfeit revival. In those churches which he can bring under his deceptive power, he will make it appear that God's special blessing is poured out. It's going to look like God is there. His blessing is there. There will be manifest what is thought to be great religious interest. We need to go back to church. We need to get in our Bible. We need all these things. Multitudes will exalt that God is working marvelously for them when the work is that of another spirit. Wow. Under a religious guise, Satan will seek to extend his influence over the Christian world. It was by satanic aid that Pharaoh's magicians were enabled to counterfeit the work of God. Paul testifies that before the second advent of Christ, there will be similar manifestations of satanic power. The coming of the Lord is to be preceded by the working of Satan with all power and signs and lying wonders, and with all deceivableness of unrighteousness. And the Apostle John, describing the miracle-working power that will be manifested in the last days, declares, "He doeth great wonders, so that he maketh fire come down from heaven on the earth in the sight of men." Fire down from heaven. That is pretty strong. "And deceiveth them that dwell on the earth by the means of those miracles which he had power to do." No mere impostors are here foretold. Men are deceived by the miracles which Satan's agents have power to do, not which they pretend to do. It's not going to be fake. It's not going to be fake fire. It will be fire from heaven. Real fire. It'll look like real miracles because it is real miracles. But it's not God doing these miracles. How do you know what the Spirit is? Does it align to the truth? Does it uphold the commandments and the spirit of prophecy? Because that is the sign of the people of the last days, is that God's people have the commandments and the spirit of prophecy. If they speak not according to these words, there is no light in them. Even if they say some good things, even if they say a lot of good things, we have to be careful when we like something that someone said. That doesn't mean that everything they say is good, and that doesn't mean we should promote them. Even Satan has said true things to people. Those who look for miracles as a sign of divine guidance are in grave danger of deception. And if you've seen miracles, that does not mean God is there. It is stated in the word that the enemy will work through his agents who have departed from the faith. Who is that? Who's departed from the true faith? This is ex-Adventists. Ex-Adventists are going to bring fire down from heaven. Are you reading this? Are you paying attention to what's happening here? And they will seemingly work miracles, even to the bringing down of fire out of heaven in the sight of men. These are people who have departed from the faith, not never been in the faith, who've departed from the faith. These evangelists, these pastors, who you've watched, who talk about Jesus' second coming and the Sabbath and everything else, going to bring fire down from heaven until you go to church on Sunday. Take the mark of the beast. You don't need to prepare. You don't need to be in the country. You don't need all of these things. These are the ones who are going to bring fire down from heaven.
and he caused

causeth all, everyone, both small and great, rich and poor, free and bond, to receive a mark in their right hand or in their foreheads. This is the end goal of the image of the beast. And that no man might buy or sell, save he that had the mark of the name of the beast or the number of his name. If you can't buy or sell, you need to be able to have a way that you can survive. Noah, when he couldn't buy and sell, when he was in the ark, had to have the ark prepared to sustain him and all the other life that was in there. The same for us. We need an ark that is ready to sustain us and all the others who are coming to join us, because of the loud cry that we are giving to the world. Again and again, the Lord has instructed that our people are to take their families away from the cities into the country, where they can raise their own provisions, for in the future, the problem of buying and selling will be a very serious one. We should now, in 1904, now, not tomorrow, not when you pray and God tells you, now is 100 years gone. When God says, keep the Sabbath, don't kill, don't murder, do you say, Lord, is it right for me not to kill? Is it right for me to keep the Sabbath? Is it right for me to prepare for the no buy, no sell? Yes, it is. And I know everybody has a different situation. There was those creatures who could not build an ark, they still got on the ark. They got on someone else's ark. They joined someone else. And maybe some of the horses helped to pull the wagons around to feed the other animals. They did what they could to help inside the ark, and then help afterward to cultivate the ground and all of these things. Even if you feel, I can't do this, you pray. You say, God, where's the ark that I need to get on? And he will show you. He will show you. That's a promise. He never asks anything of us that we cannot do with his help. We should now begin to heed the instruction given us over and over again. Get out of the cities into rural districts where the houses are not crowded closely together and where you'll be free from the interference of enemies. And then this is what I put as the three pillars of a country property: land, water, and wood. These three things: how much, how to get it, and how much. Land, how much do I need? This is a very important question. Water, how am I going to get it? And you could put how much there as well. Wood, how much wood do I need? I need to heat my house. I need things for, maybe I need a fence post, or I need to make a board, or I need to, a stake or something. I need some trees. I need some things. And how much land does it take? I need property. I need wood on there. I need a source of water. I need land for a garden and fields and all of these things. Now, when God was talking to Noah and told him that flood was coming, how big of a boat did Noah make? And how long did it take him? 120 years. For some reason, we think, because we think Sunday law is coming tomorrow, then it's an excuse to not make as good of a boat. Our boat needs to be as big as it needs to be to support the life that is in it. We can't say, well, it's so close, God will just have to make up the gaps. That's not right. We need to say, Lord, get me the place. And he will. Our faith is too small. We think that he can work a miracle and he can, make a hole in a mountain for us to walk through, but he can't get us a property. We think he can do miracles, but he can't get us a property. We need to make sure that we are not limiting God.
part of this whole process,

of leaving the city is to purify our minds, purify our hearts, letting go. Because here's the thing, a lot of us might think we've let go of it all, but we're not moving. Why aren't we moving if we've let go of it all? If we've let go of our work and money and all of these things? Because maybe the truth is that we haven't let go of it all. We need to have a pure heart. We need to be in the country in order to get that character. If Jesus had to go into the mountains every day, do we think we're better than Jesus? That we can do it right in the middle of the wicked cities? We can't. We can't get that character. We can't get that humility. We can't get that love. We can't get the desire for souls. When you're in the wickedness, you don't see the wickedness of sin. When you're out and you come back, it appears so blatant. But when you're around people who see it, oh yeah, that's just normal. That's how it is. It's not that bad. Yeah, it's unfortunate. No. The sinfulness of sin. And we need to rid our hearts of all of these things. When we do that, God can work. Look at this. This is an example of how big Ellen White's garden was. Her personal garden. Okay? This is Ellen White and James White. Father has excellent health. He has worked hard on the place here, put in more than 1 acre of strawberries. 1 acre. That's about 210 feet by 210 feet. Some raspberries, more than 1 acre of potatoes, several acres of corn, 50 hard maples, many peach trees, pear trees, and two long rows of pie plant, that's squash or pumpkin. I have been gathering up shrubs and flowers until we have quite a garden. She calls this 6+ acres of garden. Just, you know, it's quite a garden. It's quite nice. And this was just their personal garden. And that seems unfathomable. Fathomable for most people. 6 acres of garden? Impossible. But they did it. Her and James did it. This is doable. All you need to do is think differently. If you've worked on a little garden and you had a couple raised beds, you're like, oh, this takes all my time. How in the world could I do 1 acre, 2 acres, 5 acres of garden? It's impossible. No. A little garden the size of this room can take as much time as 1 acre of a larger garden. Because your methods change. It's kind of like if you have a little knife with a Swiss Army knife or a Leatherman with a saw on it, and it's this big, and you can cut a little twig, and then someone says, oh, for our fire this winter, we need 6 cords of wood. And a cord is 4 feet by 4 feet by 8 feet long. How am I going to do that with this little saw? It'll take me forever. I'll never finish. Well, no, you need to get a different saw. You get a bigger saw. You know, maybe a big crosscut saw or bow saw or a chainsaw. Your method changes. Your thought process changes on how to accomplish these things. So it's the education of the things that changes. And Ellen White says that we need to educate our people to be able to survive Sunday law. This is one of the tasks that we have, is to educate the people to be ready. And that's what we do at Amazing Discoveries. If you haven't seen already our How to Country channel, go to How to Country on YouTube. We have our Amazing Discoveries Farm Facebook page, and you'll see all the stuff we're doing on the farm. You probably think that this is all we do. This isn't all we do. Go to our Amazing Discoveries Farm Facebook. Go to our How to Country channel. It is so important to show our people how to get ready

because that is how they will be able to not take the mark of the beast and still be able to eat when the no buy, no sells here. I'm going to make an ask right now. I'm making a special ask to you or anyone you know. We have a large work to do. Adventism has a massive work in preparing the people of God for the times that are coming. We have a huge ministry to do. We have so much work, and we want to show people exactly how to do these things. But we can't do it ourselves. We need help. There's many ideas that we have. There's a project that I have in mind. I've never mentioned this. I don't believe I've ever mentioned this publicly. And we don't have the ability to do this now. We need people to step up to the plate to help us with these things. We want to do training sessions for people. We want to do a documentary series going through a whole year of living and growing and feeding like Sunday Law. Showing what it would look like with no gas, no fuel, no electricity, nothing. And growing all that you need to do. Prepping ground and everything. Showing what it would look like and how much food to support people for an entire year. That's a huge undertaking. And we need production people. We need camera people. We need editors. We need all this kind of people to make this happen. Because we are... already, we're maxed out on what we can do. And we're maxed out on the funds to accomplish some of these things. We would need people to come in and say, hey, we want to see this happen because we want to show that this is possible. Because it is. If God's asking us to do it, it's possible. If Ellen White did it, it's possible. The problem is, over the last 100 years, we've lost it all. Or most of us has lost it all. I've been digging for most of my life on how to make this possible. If you've seen some of our things, we have oxen that we're working with on getting them to work the garden. This will be part of this process, is showing people, is this possible? Yes, it's possible. Yes, it's doable. And bringing people to train. We are planning to do some traveling, at least on a little bit of the West Coast this winter, if God allows us to train people how to give the final message, to train people, do short training sessions. But we need support. We need people to say, we want this. We need this. We need help. In so many areas. If you have talents that you want to use for God, maybe you've never even thought about this before, contact us, message us, email us, call our office and say, hey, Mackenzie made an ask and you're looking for consecrated people who believe in the true Bible understandings. To help spread the message. I have this experience. I'm able to do this. I'm able to do this. I have these talents. We need a farm manager. We need someone to take over some of these jobs. We have a 6-acre market garden. And myself and some of the team are the ones who do this. But in order for us to do more, we need help in order to look after some of these things. So that we can expand and reach more people to get more people ready. And the closer we are, the more we have to do this. And the more people we need to get ready faster. I'm asking for your prayers, your support, your all of this. The end is coming very quickly. This last slide here, I believe it is the last slide. These are the areas of a self-sufficient homestead.

This is what I think is some of your things that you need to think about. Your garden and greenhouse, absolutely critical. Livestock, I mean, we can't talk about all this right now. If there's any specific questions, put them in the comments. Logging, food preservation, household essentials, water system and storage, energy and power management, natural remedies, the right arm of the gospel. This is so important, the right arm of the gospel. This is something that we're doing right now, doing health consultations with people, helping them with natural remedies, show them how to change their lives, show them how they can eat better, nutrition. What does that look like? Construction, education. We need physical books. Physical books. When we don't have Google or YouTube to help us. And then emergency. What do we need for emergency? These things we need to be thinking about now. And I'm not trying to put fear. I'm not trying to do excitement or anything like this. I'm talking purely about what the Bible is saying is coming. And we need to be aware that it is going to happen. It is coming. It's prophesied it's coming, and we can see the image of the beast forming right under our nose. And we need to be ready for what's coming, because it'll come on a time that you do not even realize. There's going to be people saying, I knew this would happen, but I didn't think it would happen so soon. So we need to be ready. Let's take some questions.

Okay. Destiny Lynn, some people believe that Trump will be the one who sets the Sunday law. Some also believe that the people will push for the Sunday law to be put in place. What do you think about it? Well, we're told, Ellen White says, that is the churches who are going to go to the state, and actually they are the ones who are going to request for the Sunday law to be enforced. I mean, you've seen this right here with these guys. They said, Trump should do this. And whether Trump does it or not, it's going to be pushed from the churches. They're saying, we need to discipline these heretics. We need to enforce this Sunday law. Not Saturday, no other day, Sunday law. And will Trump do it? I don't know. If so, we have even less time. We need to be acting. God wants us to be acting now. We don't have a time frame. We're living in time no longer. Revelation 10 talks about this time no longer space. We don't have any time prophecies right now saying how long until Sunday law and then how long after Sunday law. All we know is that it's going to take years of Sunday law, because we're going to have to grow our own food throughout this process. It's not going to be a couple days or a couple months. It's going to be here for a little while. So we need to be ready for that. Could it come right away? By the way things are moving, they're happening extremely fast. Okay. Menahem, I believe I actually answered your question while we were going. What

us to move quickly. Gary, if Social Security stops on the 1st of October 2025 due to government shutdown, will they give a UBI universal basic income, mark of the beast? I did another video on this. In the UK, they said by the end of this parliament, there's going to be a digital ID, and if you do not have this, that you will not be able to work. Now, in regards to universal basic income, I can't say whether on October 1st this is going to happen. I would not believe so by October 1st. But this is part of the whole plan, this whole action process. They're going to have a UBI for those who take the Mark of the Beast. Here, all you have to do is take the Mark of the Beast and you get this food and this house and this everything. Easy. If you don't, you won't be able to buy or sell. It's that simple. Now, all these things are signs, and when they're talking about it, it means that we're really close, because they haven't talked about a lot of this stuff before. So we need to be really, it's very important that we keep our eyes wide open. In NOSI, would there be a coming out of the SDA Church if it chooses to love the world? What is the SDA Church? In Ellen White's first vision, she sees a path going high above the world, and on it is the Advent people, and then she says it's the 144,000. The Seventh-day Adventist Church, the Seventh-day Adventist movement and people are the church. And the people who love the truth more than anything else, even if the government institute organization, the 501c3 SDA Church, gets wiped out, or if some of the leaders are apostate, it's irrelevant to the movement. Those who hold fast to the foundations, who hold fast to the teachings of our past history, this is the true Seventh-day Adventist. We are not to leave the Seventh-day Adventist movement and form a new organization. We have one movement, and it has started, and we're continuing that movement. It's the same message it has always been from 1840 all the way through to today. If you haven't already, go back to our Judgment Day studies. Go to the Judgment Day documentary webpage. All the studies are there. It is so critical that we understand some of this history. So please go and go through those studies. The study notes are all there. Oh, by the way, if you haven't already, please subscribe, because you're going to get all of our study notes. The study notes for tonight, you'll get to your email, and then you'll have all the Bible verses and quotes to go with all the studies. So make sure you join our newsletters. Okay. Pilgrim's Progress. Will AD do online courses in the future, maybe on prophecy? Yes, we are working on this. We literally are working on this, but we need support. There's just so much work to do. And I know everyone is wanting training. We're working on training plans. We're working on sessions that we are going to be able to do. Online courses. This is something that we are actively working on, and we need to please keep us in your prayers as we go through this, because we have to take it one step at a time. Gary, in 1904 she said that. Do you think it might be too late now? Here's the thing. When is it too late to get on the ark? When the flood isn't here and the doors open and you can see the ark over there, you're like, oh, it's too late. I can't build my own ark. Oh, I can see it, but you know, it's probably too late to get on. I'll just sit here and wait, and hopefully something good will happen. No, you start running to the ark. That's what you do. If you see that ark door, you start running
to the Ark door.

if you think it's that close. If you think it's too late, you just move quicker. And you pray, Lord, move now. Help me move now. Get me the place now. Show me where to be. It is not too late. If Sunday law is not here, it's not too late. People 20 years ago that I talked to, they said, oh, it's too late. Sunday law is going to be here within 5 years. It hasn't. God is so merciful. He wants us ready. Now, if you become slothful, if you become Laodicean, then you won't be ready because you're not trying to be ready. But those who want to be ready will be ready. And if you want it and you say, Lord, thank you that Sunday law isn't here. Thank you because I haven't been able to do this yet. Help me do this now. Then he will help you. 100%. And it is not too late. As long as time is still open, it is not too late. Cryptic clashes, something like this. What are some water sources you have, and do you use different water sources for different purposes? Yes and yes. I think the more water sources you have, the better. If you have rain, that's great. If you have a well, that's great. If you have a creek, that's great. If you have all of these things, as many sources you can have, the better. Pond, great. You can get it from snow, from, you know, into a pond. If you have an area, if you have water close to the surface, sometimes you can have a shallow well. You can have a drilled well. I think having some of these main sources are really critical. And then adding to them some of these supplementary things, whether it be rainwater with cisterns in the ground so it doesn't freeze and all of this. The more options, the better. If you have a metal roof, you can collect all the water from the roof, and that's a great thing. So diversify. You don't want to put all your eggs in one basket, if I could put it that way as a vegan. But the more forms of water, I shouldn't say vegan, plant-based, not vegan. Vegan is now something you don't want to say. The more sources of water, the better. I don't advise being right on a river because that river can overflow. The banks can be swept in. You want to be a good ways from a river. And if there is a river on your property, don't be right beside it, because I've seen way too many times when a tiny little creek, a little river, and people are close by it, and it takes away part of the property, it takes away part of the house, and that's not good. So you want to be aware of that and be a little bit careful with some of those things. Manuel, death decree will come. What should be our attitude when we face this situation? When the death decree comes, Daniel 12 verse 1 says God's people will be saved from it. This is an incredible promise. This is something the devil would love, is to kill God's people right at the end. But he will not be given the chance to. Now, this is for those who have heeded the counsel and who have been sealed and have not taken the mark of the beast. The death decree comes only, and this is part of the studies that we're going to see later, right at the end, during the sixth plague. A lot of people think close of probation, death decree. It's not how it works. We're going to be on our properties throughout the time of the plagues until the sixth plague, until the death decree comes, and then we're going to be fleeing into the wilderness, and we're going to be doing this for 15 days. We're going to get to some of those details in some of the later studies, though. Relaxation TV. Is there going to be a point where we will have to leave our country properties and our source of food behind and rely fully on God? Yes, that's the death decree. This is the full time of Jacob's trouble, and I say it in that way for a reason. When for 15 days we are fleeing into the wilderness and we are fleeing from our properties
and we have to rely 100% wholly on

God. That is when we will have to leave our country properties, not before. There is some horrible doctrine circulating that we have to leave our country property before Sunday law. This is absolutely terrible. That is the reason we're getting the country property, is to sustain ourselves during Sunday law. Now we're going to leave it right when we're getting to that point. This is dangerous teachings. And no, our country property is so that we can be honoring God and ministering from that point, giving the loud cry from our self-sufficient homestead. Let me just reference the study guides again. We have the whole book of Daniel. Daniel study guides. If you go to danielstudies.amazingdiscoveries.org, danielstudies.amazingdiscoveries.org, we have the whole book of Daniel. Verse by verse, it is walking you through with so much information. Guys, go take a look at that. We talk about all the chapters, stuff that I know you'll have never seen before talked about. So please go, I think it's right there. Go to that link. Relaxation TV. Also, how is that going to look on the timeline with being sealed? Is the growing food going to be after the sealing? And what about plagues? Okay, good question. Let me see if I can just pull this up quickly and show you the timeline here. Let me just pull this up. Okay. Can we see this? If we look here, image of the beast, no buy, no sell, Sunday law. Sunday law, image of the beast, Sunday law, no buy, no sell. This starts the time of growing your own food, which means that you don't get to the country right there and you don't start growing your food right then, because you need to learn how, and that takes years. I said years, and I know that's a scary thought, but when you first started hearing this message, like a lot of you have many years ago, if you started having a garden then, it would be years already. Or if you went to someone to train. That's why we're trying to institute training here at Amazing Discoveries. We have our farm apprenticeship program. You can come and you can be here and you can learn how to do this, and it'll save you years, because some of us will have to learn a few months what it took others years to learn. It took me years to learn about doing all of these things and researching and traveling and talking to the right people. You need to learn how to do this quickly, so it's not wasting time failing more than you need to. Everyone's going to fail at some point. But that's why we need this now, so that when the no buy, no sell comes, we have worked out some of those kinks. So here, grow your own food, and it goes all the way through till the New World Order structure is fully implemented, the time of Jacob's trouble during the sixth plague here. And that is how long our time frame of growing our food is going to be. And again, you have access to these slides and presentations if you're on our newsletter. Okay. Robert Michael, what about those that are to lose their heads? Or did that already happen? There's no quote or Bible verse I've seen that says that the people at the end will lose their heads. I know a lot of people are insinuating about the martyrs and some of these things, but the death decree doesn't happen until the plagues, at the point where God says that none of the faithful will die. So when we're looking here, a lot of people mix up the time of tribulation when Jesus is talking in Matthew 24, around verse 20. That time of great tribulation was actually the dark ages of 538.

8 to 1798. That's talked about in the book Desire of Ages. Now, if you have a quote or a reference for maybe what you're asking, that'll be a little bit easier and clearer for me. But at the moment, that's about all I can say on that. Okay, Anna Marie, I'm thinking of leaving the U.S. Would that give any extra time? It possibly would. I cannot give you a statement on that because I do not know how long it will be from when the U.S. enforces their Sunday law to when Canada, Australia, any of the other countries are going to do something like this. So, we just need to go exactly where God tells us. That's the most important thing. If God says, move here, you move. Period. And you might say, well, I don't have, you know, the criteria in my state. If you haven't, guys, please, and if someone can put this on the screen, the study from the final countdown called, You Must Watch This Before Sunday Law. You have to watch this before Sunday law. Can we get that link and put it on the screen here, please? You have to watch that. You have to watch this. We went through and we lined up every one of the criteria from the Bible and Spirit of Prophecy on what you need to be doing and looking for. It's really important you understand this. And if your state doesn't have that, you have to move states. If your country doesn't have that, if you're one of the little countries in Europe that is so restrictive and there's no country, you have to move countries. Abraham had to move a country. And we need to be willing to go wherever we need to survive. This is going to be the greatest time of trouble that the world has ever seen. And we're thinking we need to give as little effort as possible. No, it'll take everything that we have. Everything we have. We'll have to give up family, friends, places, jobs, all of it in order to prepare for this event and make it through. It'll take laying everything on the line. We can hold nothing back. And when we do that, we'll be told that we are a faithful servant. And when we do that, God will bless. And He will show you how and what to do and where to go. But if we're unwilling because we say, well, I can't do this, then God can't work with that. But He can work with somebody who says, Lord, I don't know how. I don't know where to go. I don't know what to do. Please show me. And He will show you. 100%. Okay. Inozi has a question. Do you have a direct quote on death decree, new world order at the sixth plague? We're going to get to that in one of the later studies. And there'll be plenty of evidence as we go through, as we keep studying this timeline of events, you're going to see things are going to fall in place so beautifully and so incredibly. And we're being warned ahead of time. That's the most amazing part of this, is that God is so merciful. Sunday law is not here yet. You have time. Make time. Make effort. Stop doing what you're doing. Stop, you know, watching nonsense. Stop doing what pleasures, and put time into this. Say, I'm going to set this time aside every single day, every single week, to learn about country living, to learn about homesteading, to watch How to Country YouTube channel, to watch our Amazing Discoveries Farm Facebook page, all of these things. We need to take time. Noah took 120 years to build such an intricate boat. He had the food for every animal. There was koalas on there, which only eat one type of food. There was butterflies that only eat one flower. So he got that flower and he got those butterflies, or he took a chrysalis or whatever, whatever he needed to do. All the different things he planned for. You know what else he planned for? He took all the seeds necessary to regrow all the gardens and all the plants. We're told that by the Spirit of Prophecy, that he went around the world and he gathered all the different seeds. That's why we have them now. This was a lot of planning, a lot of work. And us doing it today is not going to be any less work. So we need to really be putting
our due diligence.

tangents into this. We'll take one last question. Ansley, what do they say about bunkers? I don't think it's necessary. If we're talking about tornado bunkers, I don't prefer to live where there's tornadoes. But if we're talking nuclear bunkers for like World War III and things like this, that's why we're supposed to be located so far into the country where we are not close to the major cities. And we talked about that in that episode that I asked for the link to be on the screen. How far do you need to be from a major city? You need to be far enough away. You need to be in a secluded enough area. You need to be in the mountains so these things aren't affecting you. Do I think everyone needs a bunker? No, I haven't seen that. What I have seen is that we need land to cultivate, to grow enough food, and that is 1 acre per person. So your garden needs to be 1 acre per person. If you have 4 people in your family, it's a 4-acre garden. If you have 6 people in your family, it's a 6-acre garden. It sounds insane. It sounds crazy. It sounds undoable. It is doable. I've done it. We have done it before. And it is possible. But you have to change the way you think. And this isn't only carrots and potatoes and tomatoes. This is your grain, like wheat, growing wheat, which is so easy, so easy. The easiest thing you can grow. Flax, soybeans, you know, all of these things. Sunflowers, all the stuff you need to make oil, all of it, right on that acre. Now, this doesn't include your wood. This is just your food stuffs that is coming from that 1 acre per person. But this is what we have to keep in mind. And then we need another land for wood, and then we'll need pasture, because to tell you the truth, I can't hoe a 5-acre garden. But I can walk behind an oxen. I can walk behind a draft animal and plow it up. I can do that. So all of these things need to be considered, and we're talking about all

Okay, I just got a little clarification. That is a bunker over going to the mountains? No. Because your bunker is not going to allow you to survive the amount of time necessary for Sunday law. Some people have 6 months in a bunker. Some have a year. Some have 2 years. After that, you're not going to be able to survive. I don't think you'd survive that long. Because you need fresh. You need different kinds of enzymes and nutrients and vitamins that you can't get from, you know, MREs. That's good for a certain period of time, but that's how you get scurvy. And in order to be having the stamina of not mind, and here's the thing, we're still giving a message to the people around us, the right arm of the gospel, and we're showing them the country property that we have. This is part of the work. People came to see Noah's Ark and they seen it, and that was part of the message. This is part of our message. I'll tell you right now, in my area, a lot of people know, tons of people know that I have oxen. Why? Because it's different. Because they know why I'm doing it. Because I tell everybody why I'm doing it. They're like, oh, he's got oxen. Oh yeah, he's, you know, he's trying to get ready for growing his food, and wow, this is amazing. And people talk about it, and they talk about each other. And these aren't Adventist people. I've heard so many times, oh yeah, we were talking about, you know, you at this, you know, event, and your oxen and what you're doing there, and all of this. It's incredible. It's a ministry. It's a wedge in. When we do God's way, He uses that for us to reach the people. Sister Becky, is it wrong to turn myself in and get beheaded? Absolutely. That is, we're called to stand for Christ and live for Him at this time and give the message, not die. We're not told to do our own dying process. That would be next to suicide. And I know a lot of Adventists say, well, I'll just be a martyr. I'm not going to prepare because I'll be a martyr. You won't end up being a martyr, unfortunately, if that's your choice, because you'll take the mark of the beast. Because part of the process of getting ready is how you're sanctified. It is how we change our character. That process of preparing actually changes you inside. It's such an important thing. I can't stress it enough. Even when I got the oxen, I went to train and talk with a guy who was doing a market garden with oxen. And he said to me, and he's not a Christian, the biggest difference was my character development when I got the oxen. And I was floored. I was like, wow, this guy is talking about character development. He's not a Christian, he's not an Adventist, nothing. And then he started explaining it. And then I understood what Ellen White said when the ABFC of Education is agriculture. It was the type of agriculture they were doing. They didn't have rototillers. They weren't even invented yet. They didn't have tractors. It was all animals. And the people had to learn to work and communicate to an animal before they could communicate to a person. That's the training we need. When I got the oxen and I had to learn to communicate with these creatures that don't speak English, you need patience, you need to have a relationship. They're massive, powerful creatures. And you see the respect that you can have, the amazing connection. The one boy we have, he's just like a dog. He just wants to come be pet and lick you and all this stuff. And it's just amazing. And it did cause a change in me. And now I've seen, wow, this isn't just about having a rototiller that breaks. And then you throw your wrenches and there's no character development. You do that to your animal and you get overly upset with that and you offend it to the point, it's going to have trust issues. It's going to have problems. So it's a big thing. Turning yourself in is not an option. We're supposed to do what the Bible says, and the Bible never says turn yourself in to be beheaded. It says to stand, prepare, so that you can live.

live to be part of the 144,000. Ansley Bright, what can I said we'll have one last question a couple questions ago, but that's okay. I'm very happy to answer questions. I really love the interaction. I think it's incredible that we can study together and do this. What can we expect within the times of running? What happens after 15 days? Deliverance comes. God says the day and the hour that he will arrive. 15 days we're running in the wilderness, and we're going to be fed with ravens. They'll bring us food. Angels will bring us food, and manna will rain from heaven as we're fleeing through the wilderness, as people are chasing us, because the death decree is happening, and it's going to be extremely stressful. It is not going to be, oh, we're just running, but we'll be fine. This will be a time of extreme stress and heart searching. Lord, did I ask forgiveness for all my sins? And that's something we had to do before. And luckily, God's people see that they did ask forgiveness for all of their sins. And then, after he

We need people that can help make good meals. We have stuff that we're offering to the community. We grow wheat and grind our own flour here even. You guys probably never knew that. So all of that we're doing here, and we need so much help. We're trying to put in the training programs for you guys. We're trying to work on some of these documentaries. We're doing the Judgment Day documentary right now. We need help to finish this. This is an important project that needs to go out. Judgment Day documentary. Plus, if you would like to see doing a year growing food with the Sunday Law Way, that's something that needs prayer as well. And something that has to be planned. So, thank you for joining. God bless. We'll see you in the next study, October 11. We'll see you there.

It was 4 BC when Christ was born in Bethlehem. It was also 4 BC when Herod the Great died. A little later, before his death, he wanted to kill all male Hebrew babies. Herod was the greatest builder of his time. This is one of his palaces on Masada. There's another one here. This is called the Northern Palace. Right across the Dead Sea, we visited Mukavir, where he also built a fortress. He had many fortresses. But by the way, there's only one fortress, and that's Jesus Christ. That's the only safety. So Jesus says in Matthew 24, read the book of Daniel. And he warned against the abomination that makes desolate. And he says, when you see the armies surround Jerusalem, this is the sign to flee. So in 66, Cestius Gallus, the Roman general, came to Jerusalem, besieged the city, broke the wall, the outer wall, and all the zealots, the far rights, the Sicarii, the zealots, fled into the temple complex. And then something strange happened. We don't know what happened, but he went back to his base in Antioch. And all the Jewish soldiers followed him, and they killed 6,000 of his troops. And this was the sign, Christ said, you've got to pray for. When you see this happens, this is the time to flee. So they fled across the Jordan to a place called Pella, 66 AD. And then Jerusalem was freed from Christians. But the Jews were so hardened, and the Romans came back in 70 AD under the authorship of Titus. And according to Josephus, the man who gave info concerning this place, they killed more than 1 million Jews. After the destruction of Jerusalem, they destroyed the Herodion. And then they destroyed the Essenes, Qumran. And then they came here. And this was the last resistance. And of course, you know the story. They are regarded as heroes by some. But the sad story is they rejected the Messiah. And once you reject the Messiah, you reject life. So this is where they committed suicide, Josephus tells us. The two women and three children escaped to the suicidal ordeal. And they told him the story. Now today they say Masada will never fall again. But Masada will fall again. There's another Masada, my relationship with Christ, that can never fall. So that should be my concentration. That should be my focus. And when we go up to the other side of Masada, we are going to look at the ramp which was built by the Romans. They decided that Masada would fall, and they succeeded in their endeavors. This is where I have to end the story. Behind us is the ramp. The Romans decided that they would conquer

0: Masada, the zealot, said, you will never conquer it. So they built this ramp. And what the Jews did, they took huge missile stones and they threw it onto the Romans. And then they used Jewish slaves to build the ramp. So Jews wouldn't kill Jews. So eventually the ramp came up right to here. The next day, the Romans would have captured the place. And then Ben Yair said to them, let's commit suicide. And when the Romans walked up here, they saw almost 1,000 people who killed themselves. And this is the sad fate of rejecting the gospel. You destroy yourself.
1: God wants our hearts. He wants our minds. He wants to write His commandments in our hearts and minds so that we belong to Him completely.

0: All right, the next one we will discuss over here, the next lecture, is an advocate for our time. And it's a provocative picture that we have over here with the tables of stone and the finger of God in the background. Well, Exodus chapter 31 verse 18 says, "And he gave unto Moses, when he had made an end of communing with him upon Mount Sinai, two tablets of testimony, tables of stone, written with the finger of God." So God wrote in stone the Ten Commandments. He wrote them with his own finger. Exodus 32 verse 16 says, "And the tables were the work of God, and the writing was the writing of God graven upon the tables." Now in fact, there are only three times in the Bible when God wrote, and all three times he wrote with his finger. That's this one, Exodus chapter 32 verse 16, God wrote the Ten Commandments in stone with his finger. Jesus wrote in the sand with his finger. And when Babylon was about to fall, the hand wrote with a finger against the wall. So that's fascinating. God wrote himself three times, and every time it was with his finger. And when Moses had smashed these tables because the children of God had apostatized while he was on the mount, Deuteronomy 10 verse 2 says, "And I will write on the tables the words that were in the first tables." God says, "Make another set of tables, which thou breakest, and thou shalt put them in the ark." So the tables of the testimony containing the Ten Commandments written with the finger of God were placed inside the ark. Right, now let us first define the question of sin. It's very important that we know where we stand on these issues, because there are many teachings in the world out there and we want to stay Bible-based. 1 John 3 verse 4, "Whosoever committeth sin transgresses also the law, for sin is the transgression of the law." Is that pretty plain? So if you transgress God's law, then you are committing sin. So if I steal, do I transgress God's law?
1: Yes.

0: Yes, if I do anything contrary to God's law, by definition of the New Testament, then I'm sinning. That's the New Testament. We look at a dictionary as to what transgression is. It's a stepping over to transgress, the act of transgressing, the breaking or violation of any law. So if you're going to transgress, there must be a law. Romans chapter 4 verse 15 says, where no law is, there is no transgression. That's fascinating. So Adam and Eve, did they have a law?
1: Yes.
0: They must have had a law, otherwise they couldn't have transgressed. Now, can God's law change, you think?
1: No.
0: It's written in stone. Does that say something? It's written in stone. Now, man can change laws, but God's law doesn't change. You know, in South Africa, where I come from, they had some strange laws in our country, some weird laws, and they've been changed. In the past, there was a law which was called the Immorality Act, and if a white man was in the company of a black lady or vice versa, then that was problematic. You could go to jail. Today, that law is rescinded, it is no more, and it's no problem. So you see, you can either remove the law to remove the problem, or if the law stands, well then, if you break it, you're a transgressor, right or wrong. Okay, so if there's no law, there can be no transgression. And Romans 6 verse 23 says, the wages of sin, which we've just defined by the Bible, is transgression of the law. So we could read it, the wages of transgressing of God's law is
1: death.
0: So this is an important issue. Some people say there is no law, we cannot keep the law. But the Bible clearly teaches that if we transgress God's law, well, the wages are sin or death. Now, sin separates from God. Let's read that. Isaiah 59 verse 2. Your iniquities, that's your sins, have separated you from your God. That's important. Some like to turn this definition upside down. I prefer to keep the definition as the Bible says it. Sin is the transgression of the law, and if you sin, that causes separation. So we've been separated from God because of sin. But there is a means of resolving the problem, and that means is Christ. Romans 6 verse 23, for the wages of sin is death, but the gift of God is eternal life through Jesus Christ, our Lord. So now, two possibilities. Adam and Eve sinned, and the wages of sin is
1: death.
0: Two possibilities. Either we do away with the law, like in South Africa, there was a law, and it was a stupid law, so they did away with the law. There is no more law. And so, if there is no more law, then there is no more transgression. Does that make sense?
1: Yes.
0: So if you take away the law, that solves the problem. Then you're free. And everybody who was in jail because of the Immorality Act was set free. Off you go. There is no more law. So you're no longer in transgression. You're free. Did Christ do that? Did he set aside the law? Yes or no?
2: No.
0: You see, the law said you will die. So Christ could have said, ooh, I made a law, but that law is too tough for you fellows, so let's just take the law away. But God doesn't change. So now we have an impasse. The law says you will surely die. But Christ did not deal with the issue lightly. Had it been possible for him to take away the law, would it then be necessary to pay the penalty of the law? Yes or no?
1: No.
0: So in other words, the fact that Christ came and died means he paid the penalty, right or wrong? Does the law then still stand? Yes or no?
1: Yes.
0: Absolutely. So some people like to say the cross does away with the law. I would like to tell you the cross is the guarantee that the law stands.
1: Amen.
0: Because had it been possible to take the law away, then Christ

0: Christ need not have died. Does that make sense? Okay. I will put enmity, remember that text, between thee and the woman, and between thy seed and her seed, and he shall bruise thy head, and thou shalt bruise his heel. Genesis 3:15, there would be enmity between the devil and Christ. For by grace you are saved through faith, and that not of yourself. It is a gift of God's, not of works, lest any man should boast. Can I be saved by keeping the law?
1: No.
0: I am saved by grace. Christ paid the penalty for me, and he died for me, and by grace I am saved. If I accept the gift of salvation, I am saved by grace. The law cannot save me. The law is just writing. The law is not a means to save me. The law is just a means of telling me what is right and wrong. Does that make sense? All right. For sin shall not have dominion over ye, for you are not under the law, but under grace. What then? Shall we sin because we are not under the law, but under grace? What does Paul say there? God forbid. In other words, what he's saying here is, grace saves me, and works cannot save me, but sin must not rule over me. Transgression of the law must not be part of my life. So because grace saves me, what then? Shall I now be able to sin, yes or no? God forbid. God forbid. Grace establishes the law. I look to the cross and I say, wow, Lord, why did you have to suffer for me and die? And the Lord says, because you are a transgressor and the law requires that you die, therefore I pay the price for you, and the justice has been done. Justice has been done. Let me give you an example. If you have a little daughter, some guy comes along, rapes her, beats her up, mutilates her, strangles her, and leaves her lying there dead. Wow. And you're crushed, absolutely devastated. And you go to court. And the judge says, now that was not a nice thing to do. Please see to it that you don't do it again. Off you go. How would you feel?
1: Cheated.
0: You would be pretty mad, right? Because there was no what?
1: Justice.
0: No justice. No justice whatsoever. And God is 100% just. But God is also 100% gracious. Tough to be both.
1: Yes.
0: So God took upon himself the penalty, and he paid the price, and he died. Does he require your death also? Now there's a trick question for you.
1: Yes.
0: He requires your death. What kind of death does he require? He requires the death of the old man of sin. In other words, the old you must die, and a new you must rise from the dead in Christ through his power and his resurrection. And the new man is transformed. He's a transformed man. And in Christ, we walk this road again. And Christ gives us the strength to do what is right. Wow. We have a second chance. Now, if this murderer is sentenced to death, and he completely repents, and there he sits, and somebody is willing to exchange places with him, and he has a second chance, what would he do? Run out and murder? Or would he perhaps consider, wow, I have a chance, I better walk straight? Walk straight. So God forbid that grace should do away with keeping the law. Therefore, by the deeds of the law shall no flesh be justified in his sight. We're not saved because of any good thing that we do. For by the law is the what? The knowledge of sin, Romans 3:19 and 20. So the law

0: cannot save me. Only Jesus can save me. But the law can tell me what's right and wrong. So if I know what is right and I do it not, what was that text we read? Then it'd be for me what?
1: Sin.
0: Okay, so the law tells me what sin is. Romans 3 verse 31. Do we make void the law through faith? What does he say? God forbid, yea, we establish the law. You know, it's amazing how Paul is distorted on this particular point. Because people believe that we are under grace and keeping the law, that was a Jewish thing. No. The Bible teaches that we are under grace and that works cannot save us. We can do what is right as much as we like. If we don't accept the free gift of salvation in Christ, it's meaningless. Because only in a person there is salvation in Jesus Christ. But the law teaches me what is right and wrong, and when I come into harmony with Christ, I will keep his commandments. Jesus says, if you love me, keep my commandments. Wherefore the law is holy, and the commandment holy, and just and good. Romans 7 verse 12. So the Bible clearly teaches that the cross does not take away the law, it establishes the law. It establishes the authority of the law. Because had it been possible to take it away, Christ need not have died. Therefore there is now no condemnation to them which are in Christ Jesus, who walk not after the flesh but after the Spirit. Romans 8 verse 1. Does the Spirit like sin? Nope. The Spirit does not like sin. So if you are in Christ, you say, Lord, I long to do your will. Show me what is right and what is wrong. And walk therein. Walk therein. Sin broke the relationship. For Adam and his wife, the Lord God made coats of skins and he clothed them. Genesis 3 verse 21. Here they had lost their robe of righteousness. And God, in his mercy, says, I will cover you again. And he gives them the promise of the Messiah. And he covers them with his righteousness. So, the first symbol of death was an animal that died. Right or wrong? Yes? An animal died and it became a type of Christ who would die for us. Now let's have a look at another law, which is called the ceremonial law. And it pertained to all the festivals and rules and regulations that Israel had to keep. Now remember, the Ten Commandments were written how? We read it? By the finger of God. It was written on stone, and where were they to be placed?
1: In the ark.
0: In the ark. The ceremonial law was written by Moses and placed beside the ark. Let's read that carefully. And it came to pass when Moses had made an end of writing the words of this law. Who's writing now?
1: Moses.
0: In a book, not on tablets of stone. Until they were finished, that Moses commanded the Levites which bear the ark of the covenant of the Lord, saying, take this, what? Book of the law, and put it in the side of the ark of the covenant of the Lord your God, that it may be there for a witness against thee. Now, remember that carefully. Engrave it. It's good to engrave God's word. What must be there? The book of the law, and it serves as a what against us? A testimony against us. A witness against us. So this law tells us something about ourselves, right or wrong. It tells us you are sinners. The law, the Ten Commandments, tells us what sin is. But this law tells us our part in this. And it points us to the solution. It points us to the solution. There are two separate laws. So the one was the tablets of stone was placed in the ark, written by the finger of God. The other was written on a scroll.

0: Bible, the book of the law placed beside the ark. Now, the moral law in the Bible, the Ten Commandments in James, is called the royal law. It's called the law of liberty, not the law of bondage, the law of liberty. I'll tell you something, if everybody on this planet kept the Ten Commandments, we would be free indeed. Did you know that?
1: Amen.
0: Because you can walk outside and you can get into your car, you don't have to turn the lock, you don't have to even turn the ignition, just put your foot down and go. You wouldn't need a key, and you would have to have no fear at night, not look left nor right nor anything. Nobody will come and clobber you over the head. You would be free if everybody kept the law of God, right or wrong? Okay. Exodus 31 says it was written with the finger of God on stone. Deuteronomy says it was placed inside the ark. 1 John 3 verse 4 to 8, Romans 4, existed before sin. Didn't it say where there is no law, there's no transgression?
2: Yes.
0: And Adam and Eve transgressed, so there must have been a law, right or wrong?
2: Yes.
0: All right. Romans says the purpose is to reveal what sin is. By the law is the knowledge of sin. Deuteronomy 5:22 and Psalm 19:7 and Romans 7 and many, many others. It is complete. It is perfect. It is holy. It is just. It is good. That's what he said about the law of God. And Psalms 111 verse 7-8 says, it shall stand forever. Let's look at the ceremonial law. It's called the law of commandments contained in ordinances. Ephesians 2:15, Hebrews 9:10. It was written by Moses. And it was put in a book of the law, Deuteronomy 31. We just read that. It was placed beside the ark, not in the ark. Deuteronomy 31:24-26. And it was given after sin. After sin. Galatians 3:19. The law was added because of transgression. So transgression requires a law. So another law was added because of transgression. So we have two laws. The one is the ceremonial, the other one is the moral. And the purpose was to reveal the remedy for sin. Leviticus 6:1-7, John 7:29, and Matthew 27:51. It's temporary. It will be done away with. Now, we must know very well what we're dealing with here. We must know these two sides of the story, because in the Bible they talk about the law. And you have to figure out from the context, is it the moral law or is it the ceremonial law? Tricky. And you can get very confused if you don't know exactly what this definition is. You have to know it exactly. So that's what it looked like. There was the moral law. It was inside. And above it was a gold sheet, which was called the mercy seat. Oh, wonderful stuff. I'll come to it just now. And then the book of the law, written by Moses, with all the laws of ceremonies placed inside it. Now, there are four gospels written in the Bible. It's the gospel of Matthew, Mark, Luke, and John. People say, oh, why is everything being repeated? What's the point? Well, there's lots of points, because each one is slightly different. Matthew talks about Christ the King. Mark talks about Christ the servant. Luke talks about Christ the man. And John talks about Christ the divine. So here you have all the aspects of the Godhood. Now let's take a look at the five books of Moses. And let's have a look at those. Genesis is the book of origins, the fall, and the promise of redemption.

0: The remedy lies in a person. All these issues deal with one individual only, and that is Jesus Christ. Genesis chapter 26, verse 5. Fascinating text. Because that Abraham obeyed my voice and kept my charge, my commandments, my statutes, and my laws. Hello? There are people that say that the commandments belong to the Jews. And they were given at Sinai on the Ten Commandments on the tablets of stones, right or wrong?
1: Yep.
0: Well, what laws and statutes and commandments did Abraham keep? That was before the Jews. Obviously, he kept the commandments of God. So, all right, the commandments were there. They were there from the beginning. But because mankind is so forgetful, they were given in stone again to posterity. And Jesus said, I have kept my Father's commandments and abide in His love. Jesus sets the example. He kept the commandments. Jesus says, think not that I have come to destroy the law. He's referring there to the whole Pentateuch, which is what the first five books of the Moses. But they contain the law of Ten Commandments. So not one jot or one tittle will be removed. That includes the Ten Commandments, all the prophets. Everything that has been said by the prophets, I have not come to destroy, but to fulfill. For verily I say unto you, till heaven and earth pass, not one jot or one tittle shall in no wise pass from the law till all is fulfilled. Matthew 5, 17 and 18. So you see, Jesus didn't come to change anything. He came to fulfill it. He's the fulfillment of the ceremonial law. He is the solution to sin. And He came because the law of Ten Commandments had condemned all of us to death, and He came to do justice, to pay the price. So at the cross, justice and mercy kissed each other. Wow. He says, it is easier, this is Jesus speaking, for heaven and earth to disappear than for the least stroke of the pen to drop out of the law. Luke 16 and 7, 16 verse 17. Do you see that the law stands? Yes or no?
2: Yes.
0: Okay, so it stands. 1 John 5 verse 3, this is love for God, to obey His commandments. And His commandments are not burdensome. Some people say, I cannot keep God's law. It's impossible. It's impossible. I've had preachers tell me that. Preachers tell me it's impossible to keep God's commandments. We don't have to keep God's commandments. In fact, the commandments have been done away with. I said, preacher, give me your wife. I need her tonight. He said, what do you mean? I said, well, there's no commandment which says thou shalt not commit adultery. No, I didn't mean it like that. And I said, well, how do you mean it then? How do you mean it then? Is it all right if I knock your daughter's block off? Is that okay? No, I didn't mean it. I said, so you shouldn't kill? Then we can run through them, you know. They all want them, but they don't want them. Isn't that strange? Either they're there or they're not there. The Lord says His commandments are not burdensome. And being made perfect, He became the author of eternal salvation unto all them that what?
2: Obey
0: Him. Hebrews 5 verse 9, obedience. If you have a gospel without obedience, you have a half a gospel. It's standing on one leg. It's going to become unstable and it's going to fall. Now let's have a look at this. This should knock your socks off. The law in the New Testament. Matthew 4:10 or Revelation 19:10, thou shalt worship the Lord thy God, and Him only shalt thou serve. Check it out for yourselves. It's there. It's New Testament. I'm not quoting Old Testament here. 1 John 5:21, Acts 17:29, little children, keep yourselves from idols. That's the second commandment. 1 Timothy 6:1, that the name of God and His doctrine be not blasphemed. If you look at Mark 2, 27, 28, Hebrews 4, 4, the Sabbath was made for man, not man for the Sabbath. Therefore, the Son of Man is Lord also of the Sabbath. Here, yeah, honor your father and your mother. Matthew 19, 19, Ephesians 6, 1 to 3. Thou shalt not kill. Romans 13, 9, James 2, 11. Thou shalt not commit adultery. Matthew 19, 18. Thou shalt not steal. Romans 13, 9, Ephesians 4, 20. Thou shalt not bear false witness. Romans 13, 9. Thou shalt not covet. Romans 7, 7. Is the law there? Yes or no?
1: Yes.
0: In the New Testament? Yes or no?
1: Yes.
0: Does it stand?
1: Yes. Absolutely.

0: Absolutely. Galatians 3:19. Wherefore then serveth the law? It was added because of transgression till the seed should come to whom the promise was made. Who was the seed? We discussed that just now. Jesus. And there was a law that was added because of transgression. Now think, ladies and gentlemen, think. Transgression requires that there be a law, right? So let's read this a little bit differently. Let's say, there was a law added because of another law that was transgressed. Is that what it says? All right. Which law was transgressed? The Ten Commandments. Which law was added because of the transgression?
1: Ceremonial.
0: The ceremonial law. Aha! Aha! So the solution to the problem was added because of the problem that was created by the transgression of the law. Simple as that. So here we had it from the beginning. This one over here, his name was Cain. He said, I will not obey. I will bring the works of my own hands. There are so many people that say that. You know that? Unbelievable. And Abel said, the Lord says, bring a lamb because the lamb stands for the Messiah who will come, who will die in my stead and shed his blood. And I trust in the merits of the blood of the lamb. He was saved by grace or by works?
1: Grace.
0: So grace did exist in the Old Testament, yes or no?
2: Yes.
0: So how were you saved in the Old Testament? By keeping the law or by grace?
1: By grace.
0: Okay, so has anything changed?
1: No.
0: Nope. I am the Lord, I change not, says the Lord. Here is the sanctuary that had to be built. According to precise specifications, there was a white wall of white linen all around it. There was one opening which was called the gate. When you came in, there was an altar of burnt offering. If you went further, there was a laver. If you went into the first chamber, the first tabernacle, there was an candlestick. On the other side, there was a table of showbread. In the middle, there was an altar of incense. And if you went into the second chamber, behind that, there were the Ten Commandments in the ark with the covering cherubs. That's what it was. Let's have a look at this. Exodus 25:8. And let them make me a sanctuary that I may dwell among them. It was a symbol of Christ dwelling amongst his people. As Moses was admonished of God when he was about to make the tabernacle, for see, says he, that thou make all things according to the pattern showed thee on the mount, Hebrews 8:5. Everything according to the pattern, not one jot, not one tittle, don't move anything, it must be exact. God is very exact. So he told him exactly how to build it. Every single detail. And every single detail is important and nobody bothers to read it. Oh, that was Old Testament. But the Old Testament and what happened was written for our admonition, says Paul. So we better make sure when we look at it. Well, all these pillars, the Lord says this is a copy of a tabernacle, a temple in heaven. And he says, those that overcome, I will make a pillar in my house. So the pillar stands for the redeemed. Interesting that there was money to be paid for the construction. And everyone had to pay a redemption price. And it was the same for poor and for rich. It was, if I remember correctly, a quarter of a shekel of silver. And everyone had to pay it. And Jesus sent his disciple to fetch the redemption money out of the fish of the mouth. Do you remember that? And there was enough to pay for two of them. Jesus is even willing to pay the redemption money for you. But that was the symbol, the socket. Everybody has to partake, has to pay, has to give up something. And here was an outer gate, one gate. And this gate had a covering over here which had four colors in it. There was purple in it, there was red in it, there was blue in it, and there was white in it. And then there was

0: fine gold thread. Purple is the color of royalty. Red is the color of sacrifice. Blue is the color of obedience. And white is the color of righteousness. Those are the aspects of Christ. And by the way, if you want to have purple, you have to mix red and blue. So sacrifice and obedience makes for royalty. Wow, it is beautiful. Jesus says, I am the door. And nobody comes to the Father except by me. And if you don't enter through this door, he says, you have no part of him. So Jesus is the door. This gate, there was only one. And then there is another one over there. This one was called the gate, that one was called the door, and it had the same material. And then there was another one on the inside which had the same material, the same colors. So Christ is identified with the gate and with the door and the veil between the first and the second chambers. And when you came in over here, the first thing you were confronted with was the altar of burnt offering. What happened there?
1: Sacrifice.
0: A sacrifice. And who does that sacrifice represent?
1: Christ.
0: Represents Christ. So the white linen around it is the righteousness of Christ. When you enter in through the gate, in other words, you accept salvation in Jesus Christ, you enter in through the gate, and you are surrounded by the righteousness of Christ. Beautiful. It's called justification. And you stand before the altar of burnt offering, and there is a lamb, and you witness the sacrifice of the Son of God in type to take away your sins. Hebrews 9 verse 24 says, for Christ is not entered into the holy places made with hands, which are the figures of the true, but into heaven itself, now to appear in the presence of God for us. So the earthly sanctuary served just as a copy of a heavenly sanctuary, where Christ is our high priest. Hebrews 9 verse 8 says, the way into the holiest of all was not yet made manifest, while as the first tabernacle was yet standing. Christ's ministry in the heavenly could only begin once the earthly was completed. How do we know that? Because in the earthly tabernacle, the priest was not allowed to enter the first chamber until the sacrifice had been made. There was a lamb, and then there was a ram of consecration. The lamb represents Christ at the beginning of his ministry. The ram represents Christ at the end of his ministry. And if that ram of consecration was sacrificed, the priest was permitted to go into the holy place. And the Bible tells us that Christ entered not with the blood of sheep and goats, but with his own precious blood. So this served as a guarantee of the coming Messiah. Beautiful symbolism, who serve as an example and a shadow of the heavenly things, as Moses was admonished of God when he was about to make the tabernacle. It's a copy of the heavenly. Hebrews 8 verse 5. So the tabernacle pitched in the midst of the people represented the ministry of Jesus Christ. Now, don't you think it's important that we understand the ministry of Christ, yes or no?
2: Yes.
0: I think so. Jesus in the midst of his people, John 1 verse 14. So let's study the ministry. Because if we study it, then we will be able to discern many a deception in the world out there. Many people end their gospel once they've come through the gate. Oops, there they are. They're inside. I'm covered by the righteousness of Christ. Life goes on as before. Nothing has changed. No, no, no. There's more to the ministry. You first face that first tabernacle. Let's look at the furniture once again. You come in, then there was the altar of burnt offering, then there was the laver, and then you went into the first chamber over there, and in the first chamber on the one side there was the candlestick, then there was the altar of incense over there, then there was the table of showbread, and there was the candlestick. The seven candlestick, and on the inside there was this Ark of the Covenant. So the court, the outer court, represents the earth, the gate,

0: the door, the veil represent the three dimensions of Christ's ministry. Three dimensions, not just one. There are four pillars for the veil, four coverings, four colors, four ingredients in the showbread. Four is the number of the earth, north, east, south, west. The whole earth is covered by this redemption. 48 boards, 60 pillars, multitudes of 144,000. The sockets were made of silver, as I said, made from the redemption money. For other foundation can no man lay than that is laid, which is Christ Jesus. 1 Corinthians 3:11. He is the foundation of every single pillar. Five bars holding the structure together. Five factors holding the body in unity of the Spirit. Remember, there is one body, one Spirit, one Lord, one faith, one baptism, one God and Father of all. Five factors holding the sanctuary together. Now let's get to the sacrifice. The lamb was brought and the sinner was faced with the lamb. What did he have to do? He had to place his hands on top of the lamb. And then the lamb was killed and the fat was removed and burnt. Fat is a symbol of sin. The burning of fat is the purging of sin. Leviticus 3:3, Psalms 37:20. So that fat which sits around the inner parts, surrounding the very internal organs, becomes a symbol of sin which is burnt up in Christ. Beautiful symbolism. The lamb was attached to the horns of the altar. The lamb, Christ, is bound to the sacrifice. He becomes your sacrifice. So the lamb attached by a cord to the horns of the altar, and you had to sacrifice the lamb. You had to see that your part in it was you put the lamb to death. The high priest catches the blood. The high priest catches the blood. And in a sense, the blood of the lamb purges you of your sin. And the high priest himself is a symbol of Christ. Of course, in this system, the lamb and the high priest are really one, but of course the lamb is dead after the process, so the high priest represents Christ, who is, in a sense, the risen Savior. Leviticus 4:27, 31, and if anyone sin through ignorance while he doeth something against any of the commandments of the Lord, then he shall bring his offering, and he shall lay his hands upon the head of the sin offering and slay the sin offering. We are responsible for the death of Christ. And the priest shall make atonement of him. Christ makes atonement for us. The priest becomes a type. And it shall be forgiven him. There's the plan. How to get rid of sin. So you laid your hands on top of this lamb. Let's read what the Jewish Encyclopedia says about this. It says, the laying of hands upon the victim's head is an ordinary rite by which the substitution and transfer of sins are effected. In every sacrifice, there is the idea of substitution. The victim takes the place of the human sinner. I have a question for you. Was the gospel preached to them, yes or no?
1: Yes.
0: It was not preached to them like it's preached to us, but it was preached to them in type. If they had studied the ceremony, they would have seen the ministry of Christ. But they started using the ceremony as a ritual. And when you ritualize something, you lose the essence. So the high priest, the lamb, the blood, everything points to Jesus Christ, who is the Lamb of God that taketh away the sins of the world. John 1 verse 29. Behold him. Look at him. There's the typology. It's fascinating that Abraham was to sacrifice Isaac and he was to do it on Mount Moriah. Mount Moriah is the very mount where the temple is built, was built, and the temple stood for the sanctuary, the ministry of Christ. When they quarried Mount Moriah, Solomon had the quarry made in Mount Moriah, and they dug out the blocks of stone. And that created a valley between two hills, and the one hill was called Golgotha. Fascinating that Mount Moriah was one hill, and that Jesus Christ died on Mount Moriah. Wow. He died on the same mount, symbolizing the death of the Lamb. My little children,

0: Brethren, these things I write unto you, that you sin not, and if any man sin, we have an advocate with the Father, Jesus Christ the righteous. So is Christ dead now that he died? Or is he resurrected and is an advocate for us? So is Christ's work finished at the cross, or is he doing still something? He's still doing something. Oh yes, the price for sin has been paid in the full. But the work of Christ is not finished. Otherwise, it should have come to an end then. Christ is the advocate. We can still find salvation in him. He was wounded for our transgression. He was bruised for our iniquities. The chastisement of our peace was upon him, and with his stripes we are healed. If we confess our sins, he is faithful and just to forgive us our sins. So must we confess, yes or no?
1: Yes.
0: Absolutely. And to cleanse us from all unrighteousness. Do you know that there are preachers who say that there is nothing more wicked than we can do than to talk about the sinful nature of man? I have news for you. If we don't talk about sin, then we don't need a solution. You might as well go without Christ, right or wrong?
1: Right.
0: Okay. So all of these symbols stood for the high priest. Now here's the laver. The laver came after the sacrifice. Many religious systems come in. They want to accept the righteousness of Christ. They come into the door. They accept the vicarious sacrifice of the cross. And then they say, thanks a lot. Now I'm saved. But there's a washing to be done, yes or no?
1: Yes.
0: A cleansing of rebirth. A change must take place in the character. Something must happen. So the laver represents the washing by water. There it was, and you washed at the laver. The priest did it as a symbol. For there was a tabernacle made, the first wherein was the candlestick. And then there was the first chamber. And the table and the showbread, which was called the sanctuary. And the high priest went into that daily, not without blood. Now this is what happened. Imagine this. The sinner brings the lamb is slaughtered, and the entrails are burnt, and the carcass is eventually burnt without the city, outside the city. And that symbolizes that Christ would die outside, that he would be killed and eliminated there outside the city. Then the high priest would cook a portion, a tiny ceremonial portion, and the writings tell us that it was about the size of a pea. He would eat it. And in type, the confessed sins to the lamb were transferred to the high priest. Now he, in type, carries your sin like Christ bears our sins. Now the high priest did a sacrifice for himself, plus all the confessed sins that he had taken upon himself, and he took that blood, and he brought it into the sanctuary daily. And he put it on the horns of the altar. So in type, our sins have been removed and placed on record in the sanctuary. And he keeps the light burning. The light stands for Jesus Christ, the light.

these things away. Where they are today, one wonders. Jesus says, John 8, verse 12, I am the light of the world. He that followeth me shall not walk in darkness, but shall have the light of life. Oil that was in the lamp is a symbol of the Holy Spirit that would disseminate the life, so through the Holy Spirit. And the smoke of the incense that was burnt on the altar of incense, which came from the prayers of the saints, ascended up before God out of the angel's hands. Everything dealt with Jesus. So the priest burnt this incense, and this represents our prayers going up to God, being made acceptable through Jesus Christ. And then there was this blood that was transferred, transferring the record of sin to the sanctuary. I am the living bread which comes down from heaven. If any man eat of this bread, he shall live forever. And the bread that I will give is in my flesh, which I shall give for the light of the world. That was the table of showbread. Bread without leaven, no sin. Now, in other words, you came in, you were covered by the righteousness of Christ, you accept the sacrifice of Christ, you must be washed by rebirth, and then what must you do? Partake of the light through the Holy Spirit. Jesus is the light of the world. My word, thy word is a what unto my feet? A lamp unto my feet and a light unto my path. And if you do not partake of the body of Christ, if you do not make Christ part of you, you have no part in him, and you speak to God through Christ. So Christ becomes your personal friend. You eat, sleep, and drink, and walk him. That's called sanctification. And the Bible says without sanctification, you will not see God. It's not enough to say I'm justified, but I don't want any of the rest of it. You got to take the whole package or nothing. That's what it's all about. So the table of showbread represents Christ for his people. There are 12 showbreads, 12 tribes of Israel, 12 apostles. The numbers are significant. The ingredients of the incense represents all mankind. Hebrews 9 verse 3, and after the second veil, the tabernacle which is called the holiest of all. Now there we go into the most holy. Now, we've been talking a lot, and maybe you're smoking a little bit up here already. So shake your heads and go, wake up. You all awake? Great. Because now we're going to do something really exciting. We're going to look at that second tabernacle. They say my hair is all untidy. Who cares? Anyway. The first tabernacle represents your daily commitment to Christ. Partaking of the word, partaking of the life, living a life in Christ. But it also contains the record of all confessed sins. Is that understood by everyone? Because the blood was transferred to the horns of the altar. Is that right? So it contains the records of all the sins. Let me tell you some good news. Blessed are you if the record of your sin is transferred and recorded in the sanctuary. Blessed are you. It's not bad news, it's good news. Because those sins that are recorded there are forgiven sins. Did you know that? All the sins that you have confessed over the Lamb and that have been transferred to the high priest and have been recorded in the heavens are your confessed sins. So one day, when the record of heaven is to be purged and cleansed from sin, they will open the books and they will say, here is the record of Walter Feit's sin. And they will read a list so long it will stretch 50,000 times around the globe. Hopefully. And the devil will come and he will be the accuser of the brethren, right or wrong. And he will say, I know that I made that guy do this. And they look up the record and they say, yep, here it is. It says, pardon. Anything else? Oh, but I know that he did that. Let's check it out. Oh, yep, here it is. It says, pardon.

And if he can mention one that's not on the list, you're in trouble. So, get your sins into the sanctuary. Confess and forsake, and you will be safe. The judgment is good news if your sins are recorded in the sanctuary. Now, in heaven, one day, I have good news for you. Christ's redemption is so complete that you will stand before God, not as for

0: if your record of sin is recorded over there. It's the most beautiful doctrine in the world. The most beautiful doctrine in the world. There's nothing to fear if you have confessed your sins and forsaken them. Remember Mary Magdalene? Do you remember her? When she was accused, Jesus said to her, I don't condemn you either. Is that right? That's grace. That's called grace. And then he says, go and sin no more. What's that? Putting her under law. So, law and grace go together. So now, the record of sin is there. And now, once a year, the record of sin was cleansed. And for that purpose, the priest had to go into the most holy. What an ominous situation. He had little bells around him. Pomegranates and bells, pomegranates and bells, pomegranates and bells. And the bells would ring. And they used to tie a string to his leg. Because if he went into the presence of a holy God with sin, he would die instantly. And they would pull him out from under the veil, dead. That's how serious it was. So it was a serious situation. The priest would make full confession of his sins and make sure his sins were all purged. And then he went into the presence of a holy God. He entered into the most holy. Now there was the Ten Commandments, the tablets of stone, and the two angels, and the Shekinah glory would appear. Above the Ten Commandments, which contain the law of God, condemning the sinner to death if he is a transgressor, was the mercy seat. And the mercy seat was of pure gold. And it represents the mercy of Christ, shielding you from the condemnation of the law. Fascinating story. You know, that mercy sheet was 1.5 cubits high. And the grate on which the sacrifice was burnt outside on the altar was 1.5 cubits high. Little detail like that just boggles the mind. In other words, God's justice is as high as His mercy. Wow. Anyway, here he would go in and he would sprinkle special blood at the veil and in front of the ark. It contained, of course, the Ten Commandments. Great peace have they which love thy law, and nothing shall offend them. Psalms 119, 165. Look at the furnishings. There was the altar of burnt offerings, the laver, and then on either side the table of showbread and the candlesticks, then the altar of incense, and then the ark. It was in the shape of a cross. The cross and its shadow. Beautiful. Now when these things were thus ordained, the priest went always into the first tabernacle, accomplishing the service of God. That represented sanctification through your life. Hebrews 9, verse 6. We have a high priest who passed into the heavens, Jesus Son, Christ, the Son of God. Hebrews 4, 14. We have that privilege today. We have such a high priest who is set on the right hand of the throne of majesty, a minister of the sanctuary and of the true tabernacle, which the Lord pitched. And not man. Hello? Is there a tabernacle which God pitched, yes or no?
1: Yes.
0: Well, either the scriptures are there to admonish us and to give us the truth, or they are not. It says there is one, so I believe there is one. Because that's what it says. But Christ, being come a high priest by his own blood, he entered once into the holy place, having ordained eternal redemption for us. Hebrews 9, 11, 12. Christ is that high priest. The veil of the temple was rent in twain from top to bottom. The earthly sacrifice came to an end. The ceremonial law was done away with. Why? Because it was fulfilled in Christ. If I now take a lamb and I sacrifice it today for my sins, what am I saying? I've said this before. That Jesus' sacrifice was not good enough. Now the Jews want to build a new temple and institute the sacrificial system, yes or no?
1: Yes.
0: I want to tell you that's blasphemy.
1: Yes.
0: And their sins and iniquities will remember no more. Now where remission of these is, there is no more offering for sin. Having therefore, brethren, boldness to enter into the holiest by the blood of Jesus, by a new and living way. We have a new covenant with Christ. It's the same as the old, but it's been fulfilled in Christ.

0: And I now look to Jesus. I don't have to look at lambs and goats. I look at Jesus. So the temple really has been done away with and should remain done away with. Time for a new temple? They say so. I don't think so. For Christ is not entered into the holies made with hands, which are a figure of the true, but into heaven itself. Why build an earthly one if there's a heavenly one? Yes or no? Doesn't make much sense. All right, so let's have a look at this interesting service. So Christ was once offered to bear the sins of many, and he shall appear a second time without sin unto salvation. Wherefore he is able to save to the uttermost those that come unto him. Everything the high priest wore, all the clothing stood for Christ. The inner garment, the white one, the righteousness of Christ, the outer one. Then the ephod, all these symbols, the colors, tying him to the door and the gate and the veil. Every single stone, the 12 stones, the 12 tribes of Israel, everything refers to the tabernacle, even the roof of the tabernacle. Outside was an outer covering, which was made of badger skins, representing Christ's humanity, and then you have the colors that are associated with the door. So the badger skin, Christ veiled his divinity with humanity, Christ the Savior, skins of rams dyed red, Christ the sacrifice, covering of woven goat's hair, the righteousness of Christ, and the inner royal covering, blue, scarlet, purple, Christ the worthy King, Christ the exalted Savior. Isn't that fascinating?
1: Yes.
0: Wow. Now, there were 7 annual Jewish feasts also associated with this service. This was all written in the Law of Moses. There was a type and there was an anti-type. There was the Passover, which was the sacrifice of the lamb. It represented the crucifixion. Notice that it was on Nisan 14. Then there was the Feast of Unleavened Bread the very next day, Nisan 15. That's Christ, the body of Christ, Christ in the grave. And then you had the Feast of First Fruits, which is Nisan 16. So 14, 15, 16, the 3 days, the Friday, the Saturday, Sunday of the crucifixion. It's the resurrection. So even in their annual feasts, they were celebrating the work of Christ. Does that astound you? Wow. And then you had the Feast of Weeks, which was Sivan 6. That was 50 days thereafter. That was Pentecost. It celebrated the giving of the law, the tools of righteousness, how to be right in terms of your obedience. Grace comes from God. So now they were fully equipped. At the same time, they were sent out to preach Christ, the solution to the sin problem. The law defines the sin problem. Christ is the solution to the sin problem. So the cost of redemption. So 5 trumpets, the Feast of Trumpets, Tishri, was the heralding of judgment, an Advent movement, the Day of Atonement, the pre-Advent judgment, Tishri 10, and then the Feast of Tabernacles, going home. Now let's have a look at one of these, the Day of Atonement. The harvest of redemption would come thereafter. So, the annual cleansing of the earthly sanctuary, this is great stuff. The Day of Judgment. That's what it stood for. So they blew the trumpets. And they brought 2 goats. And the one was called the Lord's goat. And the other one was Azazel. It was the scapegoat. But Azazel means the evil one, Lucifer. So they cast lots. And the scapegoat was led into the desert and was not sacrificed. He did not die. He was just led away. But the Lord's goat was sacrificed. So the blowing of the trumpet is a symbol of judgment. Revelation 14, 6, 7, Joel 2, 1. And the Lord's goat was sacrificed, and the priest entered with this blood into the Most Holy. Remember the bells and the rope tied to his feet? And Hebrews says, into the second chamber, that's the Most Holy, went the high priest alone once every year, not without blood, Leviticus 16, 19. He shall sprinkle the blood 7 times and cleanse it. So this cleansed the sanctuary. And

0: drew it from the uncleanness of the children of Israel. Remember, all the recorded sins were there. And all of these had to now be cleansed from the sanctuary. And he shall make atonement for the holy place, that's the first tabernacle, because of the uncleanness of the children of Israel and because of their transgressions in all their sins. And so shall he do for the tabernacle of the congregation that remaineth among them in the midst of their uncleanness. So the whole thing was to be cleansed from the record of sin. Unbelievable. So the high priest took in the ceremony all the sins that had been confessed for that entire year upon himself, and he came out and he placed his hands on the scapegoat and he pushed his hands on it and transferred the record of sin. Who made you sin? Who made you sin? Satan made you sin. So if Satan made you sin, this record is transferred onto the scapegoat, Azazel, which stands for Lucifer, and he will one day pay the price for the forgiven sins. If you have not confessed your sins, who pays for those? You do. Wow. Now, he doesn't become the sin bearer, because the Bible says, without the shedding of blood, there is no forgiveness of sins. He's led into the desert. For on that day shall the priest make atonement for you, to cleanse you, that you may be clean from all your sins before the Lord. Leviticus 16:30. So, in the day of judgment, you will stand before God with how many sins on you?
1: None.
0: Isn't that astounding? That is phenomenal. Jesus' cleansing is total. You stand before God as though you have never sinned. Redemption is complete. Come now, let us reason together, says the Lord. Though your sins be like scarlet, they shall be as white as snow. Though they are red as crimson, they shall be like wool. If we confess our sins, it's very important. He is faithful and just to forgive us our sins and to cleanse us from how much unrighteousness? All of it. 1 John 1 verse 9. There are preachers who preach the opposite of this, who say there is no greater damage that can be done than to preach of the lost sinful condition of man. We have to acknowledge and confess our sins if we want to be part of salvation. So it was a time of final confession, a time of cleansing, a time of judgment, and those who did not partake were cut off from the people. That's the sanctuary message. Cleansing of the sanctuary, and he said unto me, unto 2,300 days, then shall the sanctuary be cleansed. Daniel 8:14. There will come a time when Christ will enter the second chamber and will start cleansing the sanctuary, and we'll deal with this 2,300 year prophecy at another stage. Unto 2,300 days, then shall the sanctuary be cleansed. So this judgment will take place, the Bible says. I beheld till thrones were cast down, the Ancient of Days did sit, the judgment was set, and the books were opened. And behold, one like the Son of Man came to the Ancient of Days, and they brought him near before him. He has appointed a day in which he will judge the world. Acts 17 verse 31. We better take note of judgment. It's coming. 2 Corinthians 5:10. For we must... Who? All appear before the judgment seat of Christ, that everyone may receive the things done in his body according to that he has done, whether it be good or bad. So, where would you like your sins to be? On your head or recorded in the sanctuary? Hey, get them recorded. The Lord will judge his people. There's the list. And if that list is as long as you can imagine, then goody for you. But if that list is one too short, you could be in trouble. So examine yourselves whether you be in the Lord. And behold, I come quickly, and my reward is with me, to give every man according to his work shall be. Revelation 22:12. The coming of the Lord will reveal these things.

0: I believe that we have nothing to fear. That 2,300 days has a specific time. It starts 457. If you add 2,300, it comes to 1844. It's an interesting time. It's a very interesting time. It's the time when the Communist Manifesto was written. It was a time when the evolution theory went out into the world, precisely 1844. It was a time when there was a big clash between the Messiah and the non-Messiah. The music of the world was written about the creation. Wonderful time. Fear God and give glory to Him, for the hour of His judgment has come. What is the standard of judgment going to be? Let's ask the Bible. So speak and so do as they that shall be judged by the law of liberty. The law is going to be the standard of judgment. James 2 verse 12. Let us hear the conclusion of the whole matter. Ecclesiastes 12, 13 and 14. Fear God and keep His commandments. For this is the whole duty of man. For God shall bring every work into judgment. Every secret thing, whether it be good or whether it be evil. Do we hear much preaching about this in the world today?
1: No.
0: Oh no. Oh no. If you love me, says Jesus, keep my commandments. John 14, 15. Beloved, if our heart condemn us not, then have we confidence towards God. And whatsoever we ask, we receive of Him, because we keep His commandments and do those things that are pleasing in His sight. John 3, 21, 22. Ask forgiveness, God will place you under grace, and your record of sin will be recorded in the sanctuary. Go and sin no more. Eat the bread of life. Drink in the water, the living water. Take the light of the world. Live, eat, and drink your religion. There's no good having a halfway religion. And then when Christ returns, you will be cleansed of all your unrighteousness. All of it. None of it will be upon your head. Not one stain. And the righteousness of Christ will cover you again. If we confess our sins, He is faithful and just to forgive us our sins and to cleanse us from all unrighteousness. 1 John 1 verse 9. Repent therefore and be converted, that your sins may be blotted out. This is a gospel we never hear anymore. But this is the truth, ladies and gentlemen.
1: Amen.
0: This is the truth. Believe in the Lord Jesus Christ and you shall be saved. But believing, faith without works, without doing, is useless. He that is unjust, let him be unjust still. And he which is filthy, let him be filthy still. And he that is righteous, let him be righteous still. And he that is holy, let him be holy still. Revelation 22, 11. Very shortly, that decree will go out. And probation will end. And if you are on the filthy side, it's too late. You remain filthy. If you are on the righteous side, you remain righteous. And very soon, the Lord will come. The Lord is long-suffering towards us, not willing that any should perish, that all should come to repentance. 2 Peter 3, 9. I sometimes wonder when I look at the world, Lord, why haven't you come yet? Some people say the Lord will have to apologize to Sodom and Gomorrah if He doesn't come quickly. Because things are bad. But I know the character of my God. And He is long-suffering. And here is the patience of the saints, they that keep the commandments and the faith in Jesus. Jesus is coming soon, folks.
2: Amen.
0: He's coming soon with the clouds of heaven. And it's my prayer that every single one of us will have a right understanding what it means to serve Him. It doesn't just mean to serve Him and sing hallelujahs. It means accepting Him as my personal Savior and my King. And a King is one who is to be obeyed. Not because He wants to lord it over me. No, the Lord Jesus demonstrated that. He came to wash feet, didn't He?
1: Yes.
0: He didn't come to lord it over us, but because it is good for us. because it is right for us. He says, I will write my laws into their hearts. That'll be the new covenant. And when the law is in the heart, you will want to do what is right. You will want to do what is right. I'll tell you, your relationships will improve. Your love for each other will improve.

improve, your whole mindset will improve if we come back into obedience and an obedience relationship with God. And there's nothing to fear of the judgment if you have confessed your sins. Nothing. And the longer the list of sins, as I've said, that is recorded in the heavens, the better, because it means they're all there. And forsake them and give them up. That's my prayer for you. Tomorrow, we start looking at the other side of the coin. I have now done what I possibly can to show you what the biblical criteria for salvation and a relationship with Christ, what they entail. Tomorrow we will look at the counterfeit. We will identify the Antichrist by name. And I know that some might get hurt, but if you're angry with me, be angry with me, but not with the word. You can throw a tomato at me, but come back and eat more of the word. And let's see if we can get through this together. Thank you for coming.

before we begin, let's bow our heads for a word of prayer. Heavenly Father, we are so thankful for your love. Thank you so much for the time to gather together. Lord, as we look at the subject of the second death, my prayer is that you would make it absolutely clear, that you would reveal to us who you are, that you would reveal to us Jesus, that he would be clearly seen, that we would be struck with the love, with the care, the compassion that you have for us. And so, Father, we give the time to you. I pray that you will give me wisdom from on high, that you would give me the right words, the right message, the right text to share. May every bit of it be done to your glory. We pray this in the name of Jesus. Amen. In the year 320 AD, there was a group of Roman soldiers. They were actually in Armenia at the time. And these Roman soldiers had gained the name the Thundering Legion. They were powerful warriors, but these men also were men of faith. They were faithful Christians. And these 40 individuals gained the name the Thundering Legion. Well, their general discovered that they wouldn't, take the incense and sacrifice it to the idols, the pagan idols that were there in Rome. And when he discovered this, it was an insult to him, he believed, and to Caesar himself, because these men would not, in essence, bow before the idols of Caesar. So this was an insult. Who were these men to stand for their so-called God Jesus, their Lord and Savior? And so he came to them and he said, listen, you are going to... sacrifice. You are going to pinch the incense and give it to these idols. And these men said, we will not do it. They said, we have one Lord, and that is Jesus. And he said, you have one Lord, and that is Caesar. And he tried to get them to do it, and they said, listen, we will not do it. There's nothing you can do to make us do this. And he said, if you're not willing to do it, then you're going to die a painful death. And then what he did is, it was winter time, and he made these men, there was a pond that was totally iced over, and he made them strip totally naked and stand upon the ice. And he said, you will stay on that ice until you are ready to let go of this Jesus that you talk about, and you are willing to sacrifice to our God. And these men went upon the ice and they began to encourage each other. They said, listen, we have been willing to sacrifice. We have been willing to fight valiantly on the battlefields for a man, for an emperor. We too can die for a Savior. We can die for the Lord of Lords, Jesus Christ. And as they stood upon the ice, you can imagine, initially, it is very cold. The cold turns to burning pain. After the burning pain, you begin to have a numbness. And as this is going on, they are struggling and they're encouraging each other. And they say, some say that they began to sing a song. They made up a song on the spot. Here we die, 40 men for Christ. And as they sung that song, as the hours passed on and they were absolutely freezing, literally at this point beginning to freeze, not death to death yet, but they were on their way to that point. As the day went on, it finally came into evening. And as it did, one of those individual soldiers, just absolutely struggling as hypothermia was hitting, he ended up walking off to the ice, because what had happened

As the general had brought a large basin with warm water, and he said, "You're welcome. When you're willing to renounce your faith in this Jesus, you can come warm up in the bathtub." And this one young man walked off the ice and was willing to sacrifice his faith in Jesus. Now there were no longer these 40 men who were singing, there were only 39. And looking on this situation, one of the soldiers who was standing guarding the perimeter of the pond is so stirred his heart to see this man renounce his faith that this individual, this soldier who was standing on the sidelines, he began to remove his clothing. And he walked out naked on the ice with the rest of the men, and he said, "I too will be a Christian." And they began to sing once again, "Here we stand, 40 men dying for Christ." And they sacrificed their life on the battlefield for the Savior Jesus Christ. The Bible says in 2 Timothy chapter 3, verse 12, "Yea, and all that will live godly in Christ Jesus shall suffer persecution." All that will live godly in Christ Jesus will suffer persecution. And I've gathered there's some Russians here and maybe people from other areas. And I believe some of you probably already know what it's like to suffer a persecution for the name of Jesus Christ. These men stood valiant for Christ on the battlefield of faith, and they did not waver. And we look through the centuries and we see men and women doing just that, being faithful to Jesus, even in the difficult times. Now, what we're going to do is we're going to look in the book of Revelation, in Revelation chapter 21, beginning in verse 8. Notice what the Word of God says. Revelation chapter 21, verse 8 says, "But the fearful," it speaks of in verse 7, we'll start back in verse 7, "he that overcomes shall inherit" what? "All things." "He that overcomes shall inherit all things, and I will be his God, and he shall be my son." God's faithful people in the last days are going to be overcomers. Time and time again, when in Revelation chapter 2 and Revelation chapter 3, we see, "To him that overcomes, I will give him a crown of life. To him that overcomes, to him that overcomes." God is going to have a group of people in the last days who by faith, clinging in by faith to Jesus Christ, are going to be overcomers. And it says, "He that overcomes shall inherit all things, and I will be his God, and he shall be my son." But notice, to in distinction to this, what happens to those who do not overcome in verse 8. "But the fearful, the unbelieving, and the abominable, and murderers, and whoremongers, and sorcerers, and idolaters, and all liars shall have their part in the lake which burneth with fire and brimstone, which is the" what? "The second death." So he says, and the first thing is the fearful and the unbelieving. Meaning these people, these soldiers were not fearful. The 39 and the 40th who stood up, these men were not fearful. Meaning naturally, the carnal heart in times like this, in times where we are going to our death for Jesus, are going to be fearful. But instead of clinging to that fear, when we cling to Jesus, we are a part of those who are not considered fearful like this passage talks about. Not unbelieving. These people believe in the power of Jesus more than the power of man, and they clung to Jesus. But it says all of these people, the fearful, the unbelieving, you know, the abominable whoremongers and all these things, it says they shall have their part in the lake of fire, and it says that that is the second death. The second death. We also see the second death. You're looking in Revelation chapter 21. Flip back just one chapter. Hang a left to Revelation chapter 20. And in Revelation chapter 20, we also see this. We're going to go back, let's see, to about verse 12. Revelation chapter 20, verse 12. It says, "And I saw the dead, small and great, stand before God, and the books were open. And another book was open, which is the book of life." We want our names to be written in there. "And the dead were judged out of the things which were written in the books according to their works." Verse 13. "And the sea gave up the dead which were in it, and death and hell were delivered, and death and hell delivered up the dead which were in them, and they were judged every man according to their works. And death
death and hell were cast into the lake of fire. This is the second death. And whosoever was not found written in the book of life was cast into the lake of fire. So we see that those whose names are not written in the book of life, we must have our names in the Lamb's book of life. We must have our names. We must have accepted Jesus Christ as our personal Savior and cling to Him by faith, not in our own strength, because we don't have

have it. We need the strength of Jesus Christ. We need His righteousness to cover us, and we need to go forward by faith. And Matthew chapter 24 tells us that he that endures unto the end, the same shall be saved. He that endures, we need to be faithful, not just accepting Jesus Christ in, 1972 and saying that's good enough, but he that endures to the end, the same shall be saved. But it speaks of those who do not overcome, and it says they are burnt with fire in the lake of fire, and it calls that the second death. Now, every human being, save a couple and those at the end of time who are faithful who get to be translated, but every other human being suffers what we call the first death, meaning we suffer the consequences of sin on this earth, not the ultimate consequences, but the consequence that the wages of sin is death on this planet. And every human being goes through that process as we are born, and at some point we die, unless we're at the end of time or we're Enoch or just a couple of others in Earth's history. But the point being, God's faithful will not see the second death. Now, what goes on with this second death? Now, there's a few things to notice. Number one, that it talks about there being a torment in the second death, meaning it is not a nice experience. Physically, it is not nice. Obviously, fire descends from God out of heaven, Revelation chapter 20 says, and devours them. So there is a physical pain associated with the second death. But that physical pain is literally, we could say, it is secondary to the primary struggle that goes on in the second death. And the primary struggle in the second death is not the physical pain, but it's actually the recognition. Because all the wicked of Earth's history are standing before God, and you have the holy city that has come down from God out of heaven, and all the wicked are outside of the city. All the wicked are outside of the city, and as they are there, they see, they recognize that there is God there Himself, Jesus is there, and it is as if their sins are totally laid bare before the piercing eye of God. And this God who loved them, who gave Himself for them, but yet they rejected Him. And in this situation, it is as if all of their sins are laid bare. They are, as it were, naked before God, totally shamed. And they realize that they didn't have to be on the outside of the city walls. They could have been inside, but it was because their persistent pushing away of the Spirit of God, prompting them to turn away from their sins. Different things kept them from heaven. From some, they were too afraid to look different from society around them, and so they were lost. Other people were too caught up with the joys of this world and the pleasure of this world that they ended up being lost. Other people had different reasons. Everybody has their reasons why they're on the outside of the city, but as the flames begin to descend upon them, the flames are physically painful, but that is secondary to the primary pain, which is the emotional recognition of, I could have been saved for eternity. And as they go to this death, they know that there is no hope on the other side of death's dark door. They know that there's no hope for the future after this. This was it. They had the opportunity and they had rejected it. And they receive what is called the second death. You could say they cannot at that point see through the portals of the tomb, because there is nothing to see after that. It is the end of their life for eternity. This is the second death. Revelation chapter 19 at the beginning talks about God's judgments being just, meaning the wages of sin is death. These people have chosen not to inherit eternity. Not that God didn't want to give them eternity. Actually, the Bible says in 2 Peter chapter 3 verse 9 that God is not willing that any should perish, but that all should come to repentance. So it's not as if God wants a few of you in this congregation to be lost. To the contrary, every single one of you, God desires that you would be in the kingdom with Him. There is no need for one of us to be lost, because Jesus died on the cross for every single one of us. But the reality is, He will not force you into heaven. He will not force you into His kingdom. He loves you so much that He gives you the choice not to be there if you don't want to be. But the fact is, if you want to be there with all your heart, and you love Jesus with all your heart, mind, soul, and strength, and you are faithful unto death, He will give you a crown of life. Not by your own strength, but by His divine strength. Jesus wants to give us the victory. Now, back to God's people being faithful like this thundering legion, these 40 men who stood to death for Jesus Christ. Flip with me to

Acts chapter 7. We're going to look at a couple examples of some people being faithful. In Acts chapter 7, this is an individual. Someone may know where we're going. This is that man by the name of Stephen who was speaking before the Sanhedrin. He was speaking before the leaders of the Jews at that time. In Acts chapter 7, we see him as he's preaching. He's sharing different things. He's sharing the history of Israel and how they had, made a golden calf and so forth. And toward the end of Acts chapter 7, he finishes his message. And as he's finishing, he's telling the Jewish leaders, "You are the ones who killed the just one. You hanged him on a tree." Now, obviously, it didn't feel very good for the religious leaders to hear this, Christian deacon preaching and sharing with them that they were guilty of the murder of the Son of God. And when they heard this, they became very angry. And we're looking in Acts chapter 7, verse 54. When they, the Sanhedrin, heard these things, they were cut to the heart and they gnashed on him with their teeth. But he, Stephen, being full of the Holy Ghost or the Holy Spirit, looked up steadfastly into heaven and saw the glory of God and Jesus standing on the right hand of God, and said, "Behold, I see the heavens open and the Son of Man standing on the right hand of God." Then they cried out with a loud voice and stopped their ears and ran upon him with one accord. I think what it means when it says they stopped their ears, they cried out with a loud voice, meaning he was speaking the message of God and they made such a ruckus, such a loud noise that they couldn't hear. Sometimes we don't want to hear what the prophet of God has to say. We don't want to hear what the prophet of God... So there's many different ways of covering up the voice of God's Spirit. One way to do it is just kill the individual, and that's what they chose to do. That's one way to silence a prophet. They say that in the Old Testament, Isaiah, history says potentially, not the Bible itself, that Isaiah, they got sick of Isaiah's words, and so they put him in a log, a hollow log, and they sawed him in half. Now, that would be another way to silence a prophet. But other ways, we can do it ourselves. I know from personal experience, I've actually silenced the prophet myself one time, and not to that degree, but basically, I don't remember exactly what it was at that point, but I must have said something or done something wrong to an individual, the Holy Spirit was putting out of my heart to go apologize. And I was, being prideful, and I didn't want to apologize at the point. And I knew that the book of James said that we ought to confess our faults one to another. Meaning, if I've wronged you, I should confess my fault to you. It doesn't mean if I've wronged, this man, I should go confess to another man. No. But if I've hurt you, I should individually apologize for that. And I knew that God, the Holy Spirit, was calling me to do that. And so, because the Holy Spirit was trying to get me to do it, and I didn't really want to, I didn't want to read the book of James. So you can actually silence the prophet by just avoiding what they talk about. Does that make sense? I mean, I did that. And to be honest with you, I finally did go in. I apologized. And I think we had a foot washing and I washed his feet. It was a powerful experience. And then after that, guess what? I'm not ashamed to read the book of James anymore. Praise the Lord, right? So there's different ways to cloud out the message of a prophet. It may not be James. You may have no problem reading James, but there might be another prophet that you don't want anything to do with their writings, right? Somebody might struggle with that. Maybe they say something that is a rebuke to you, right? But God doesn't say, listen, just don't listen to them. Just shut them up, right? I mean, that's what they did in Jesus' day. Jesus began to speak to them, and they said, "We don't need you. We have Moses and the prophets, right? Who needs you?" Nobody ever liked the newest prophet, did they? They never did. That's just historically the way it's always been. But this prophet, Stephen, you could call him more of a deacon, but he ends up having a vision from God, so maybe he was a prophet at this very moment, we could say. But nevertheless,

And when he had said this, he fell asleep. Notice that this man, Stephen, is preaching and he's speaking to men who are going to kill him, and he's doing it seemingly without fear. With the boldness, he is preaching to them, even though he's going to die. Now, why do you think that he does it with such a boldness? Why is Stephen so bold as he's about to die at this very point? It's because Stephen believes that after he dies, the very next thing he will know is that he will see his Savior coming in the clouds of heaven. He knows that, listen, I may die today, but that is nothing, because eternity is awaiting me on the other side. When Jesus comes again, eternity is awaiting, and this life with pain and suffering can be put to an end today, but eternity awaits me. And so Stephen had no fear. Look, hang a left in chapter 5, Acts chapter 5, we have, I believe, Peter and at least maybe one other of the apostles is here, and he's preaching the word of God, and they're thrown into prison for their faith. Now notice with me in verse 26. They're thrown into prison, and miraculously, the angel of the Lord comes and removes them from prison. The guards don't even know that they're gone. And immediately after being removed from prison, they straightway go and they begin preaching in the temple. They were just arrested for this, and now they go right back to preaching in the temple. Notice what happens in Acts chapter 5, verse 26. It says in verse 26, "And the next day he showed himself..." I'm in the wrong passage. I'm back in chapter 5. Go back to chapter 5, and it says in verse 26, "Then went the captain without the officers and brought them without violence, for they feared the people, lest they should have been stoned." The soldiers grabbed them. These officers grabbed the disciples, and they're afraid to grab them roughly because they think the people might stone us if we're too rough with them, right? It says in verse 27, "And when they had brought them, they set them before the council, and the high priest asked them, saying, 'Did not we straitly command that you should not teach in this name? And behold, you have filled Jerusalem with your doctrine and intend to bring this man's blood upon us.'" Verse 29. "Then Peter and the other apostles answered and said, 'We ought to obey God rather than what? Men.'" We ought to obey God rather than men. Verse 30. "The God of our fathers raised up Jesus, whom you slew and hanged on a tree. Him has God exalted with his right hand to be a prince and a savior, for to give repentance to Israel and for forgiveness of sins." So notice he's preaching immediately. So now he goes out to preach. They go into the temple, and now they get taken back before these leaders of Israel, and they're saying, "We told you not to do this." And their response is, "We ought to obey God rather than man. We ought to be faithful to God rather than human beings, the edicts of man." And they began to preach to him again. They say, "You know, this is the one that you killed, and he came to give us forgiveness." So they're sharing this beautiful message. But notice what happens. And then what happens is the leaders decide they want to kill them. And then there was a man by the name of Gamaliel, who was a kind of a wise, maybe like an old sage, a wise man there. And he said, "You know, there was this man," and he lists off some Jewish man who started taking a crowd towards himself and maybe acting like a Messiah or something. And he said, "Listen, that man died and his movement came to an end. There was another man by the name of Judas, not Iscariot, but another one, who did the same thing. He gathered maybe 400 men and they began to follow him. But he also, his message came to naught." And then Gamaliel said, he said, "Listen, if the message these men bear is not of God, it will come to nothing. But if it is of God, you don't want to be found fighting against God." And somehow they decided, you know, maybe that's a good idea. All right. So they let the guys go. Actually, they didn't just let them go. They beat them first. First, they beat them. And notice what it says down in verse 40. "And to him they agreed. And when they had called the apostles and beaten them, they commanded that they should not speak in the name of Jesus and let them go. And they departed from the presence of the council." What? "Rejoicing that they were counted worthy to suffer shame for his name." Now think about that. They just got beaten. Now imagine living in a free country, Canada. Imagine living in North America, the United States, or living somewhere on this planet where you believe you live in a free country. And imagine times come where you are persecuted physically. And imagine, we may think, like, I have rights.

John, but he himself, history tells us, was put in a boiling vat of oil. So all of them went to their death, except for John, for their faith in Jesus Christ. They were firm until the end. He that endures unto the end shall be saved. But then we go through, you know, you look down to the times of the 300s when much apostasy was coming to the church. You go down to the Middle Ages and men and women sacrifice their lives on the altar of faith for Jesus Christ because they would not turn away from the true teachings of the Word of God. And many of them would go to the stake, men like John Huss, who would, you know, from Prague there, later on he left there and they took him and they actually burnt him at the stake. And as he was burning at the stake, he was singing a hymn, "Jesus, thou Son of David, have mercy on me." We see men and women, they say some of them who went to their death, their persecution and their death, that as they were going to their death, they said that they looked as if they were going to like a marriage banquet. Meaning they walked with such dignity and joy on their face, and yet they were going to their death. How could this be? Now, keep this in mind for a moment with me. And keep in mind how faithful Jesus' followers were when they went to their death. But then turn with me into the book of Mark and notice something that is in contradistinction to this. Look with me in Mark chapter 14. Mark chapter 14, toward the end of Mark. Mark chapter 14, we're going to begin in verse 32. Mark chapter 14 and verse 32. Jesus here with his disciples make their way to Gethsemane, and Mark chapter 14 verse 32 says, "And they came to a place which was named Gethsemane. And he said to his disciples, sit ye here while I shall pray. And he taketh with him Peter and James and John, and began to be sore amazed and to be very heavy. And saith unto them, my soul is exceeding sorrowful unto death. Tarry ye here and watch. And he went forward a little and fell on the ground and prayed that if it were possible, the hour might pass from him. And he said, Abba, Father, all things are possible unto thee. Take away this cup from me. Nevertheless, not what I will, but what thou wilt." Now, I want you to think about this for a moment. Many faithful followers of Jesus through the centuries have gone to their death with absolute boldness, tenacity. They have gone with strength in the Lord to their death. But when we look to Jesus, when we look to Jesus who is making his way to the cross, when he was just there in making his way, instead of going with absolute joy and walking as if he were going to a banquet, he instead, the Bible says, a heaviness came over him. He was sorrowful unto death. What on earth is happening? Why is it that his followers can go with such faith to their death, and yet when he is going to his death, it's not the same? Some might fear maybe that he was just kind of a fearful person. Not at all. That is not the case. The question is, why is it so different for Jesus than his faithful followers? And I want to be very real with you. There were faithful followers of Jesus who stumbled under their temptation. John Huss had his friend by the name of Jerome who stumbled under his temptation and recanted his belief. But then as he sat in his cell after recanting, guilt came over him. He thought of his faithful friend, John Huss, and he ended up going back and saying, no, I will. He said, the worst thing I've ever done was recanted my faith and putting down my master John Huss. And he ended up being faithful unto death at that point. So yes, even if you stumble and fall, do not give up. Get back on the path, just like Jerome did. But Jesus himself, as he was making his way to Calvary, a heaviness, a darkness, and a sadness came over him that was unto death. And he prayed, Father, please take this away from me. Nevertheless, not what I will, but what you will. He was still living by faith, but he was saying, Father, please take this away from me. Why was Jesus suffering under a heavy burden than all of the other people through the centuries that had gone to their death for Jesus Christ? Now, I want you to notice how deep it was. Flip with me into the book of Luke. In the book of Luke, chapter 22. Notice how deep and dark this situation was. Notice the effects that came upon Jesus, even on his physical body. Luke chapter 22,

to beginning in verse 39. The same story, Jesus coming to the Mount of Olives or Mount Olivet, and it says in Luke chapter 22, verse 39, it says, "And he, Jesus, came out and went as he was wont to the Mount of Olives. And his disciples also followed him. And when he was at the place, he said unto them, Pray that ye enter not into temptation. And he was withdrawn from them," verse 41, "he was withdrawn from them about a stone's cast and kneeled down and prayed, saying, Father, if thou be willing, remove this cup from me. Nevertheless, not my will, but thine be done. And there appeared an angel unto him from heaven, strengthening him. And being in agony as he prayed, he prayed more earnestly, and his sweat was as it were great drops of blood falling down to the ground. And when he rose up from his prayer and was come to his disciples, he found them sleeping for sorrow." Notice what's happening. Jesus here, this dense darkness comes over him. And it is so dense that he begins to struggle so much that as he's sweating, the stress is so intense that blood begins to come out into his sweat. And the reality is, this is, scientists have discovered that this actually happens. There's actually a scientific name, and I don't know that I say it accurately, but it's called hematohidrosis. Dr. Frederick Zugibe, he says this, speaking of this, this is a scientific, they understand this in science, that under extreme forms of stress, you can actually have this happen, where you begin to sweat out blood. He says, around the sweat glands, there are multiple blood vessels in a net-like form. Under the pressure of great stress, the vessels constrict. Then as anxiety passes, the blood vessels dilate to the point of rupture. The blood goes into the sweat glands. As the sweat glands are producing a lot of sweat, it pushes the blood to the surface, coming out as droplets of blood mixed with sweat. He goes on to say, the severe mental anxiety activated the sympathetic nervous system to invoke the stress fight or flight reaction to such a degree, causing hemorrhage of the vessel supplying the sweat glands into the ducts of the sweat glands and extruding out onto the skin. While hematohidrosis has been reported to occur from other rare medical entities, the presence of profound fear accounted for a significant number of reported cases, including 6 cases in men condemned to execution, a case occurring during a London blitz, a case involving a fear of being raped, a fear of a storm while sailing, etc. The effects on the body is that of weakness and mild to moderate dehydration from the severe anxiety and both the blood and sweat loss. Jesus, as he was in this situation, the stress was so overwhelming that he began to bleed sweat. At this point, as he was hanging on the cross, remember Jesus Christ, he said, "I thirst." You remember that? One of the effects of having this experience is a moderate to severe dehydration. Jesus, as he's hanging on the cross, is going through a tremendous difficulty. But the question is, why couldn't he go? Why couldn't he go with joy singing hymns? Why couldn't he go, as many of his followers, to the cross singing and rejoicing in the Lord, you know, that I am found worthy to suffer for Jehovah's sake? Why couldn't Jesus go like that? The reason is because each human being who was dying for Jesus' sake, they were only dying the first death. They were only dying the first death. But Jesus was not only dying a physical death. Jesus, as he was making his way to the cross, what was it in Revelation chapter 21 and Revelation chapter 20? As the fires descend upon the people, the physical pain is great, but it is secondary. It is subservient to a greater pain, and that is the mental anguish of recognizing that you could have had eternity, but instead of receiving eternity, you are going to be lost because of your sins. And you cannot, at that moment, the people in Revelation chapter 20, as the fire descends upon them and they are being destroyed, they cannot see through the portals of the tomb because there's no hope for the future. Jesus, as he was going to the cross, had he gone just with joy and rejoicing, we could have looked and said, he didn't do it. But we recognize that as he was going through this, pleading with his Father, take this cup away, the cup of wrath.
Take this cup away from me. If it is possible, remove this from me, but not my

will be done, Father, but your will be done. Jesus on the cross, as he was there, as he was making his way, he couldn't see that there was future, that a future lied behind the tomb, that someday that the stone would be rolled away and he would come forth to newness of life. All he could see was the dense darkness of sin that was shrouding him from the Father. Jesus, as he went to the cross, our Savior, who loved you more and loves you, and the Father loves you also more than eternity itself. Jesus was willing, if necessary, to lose eternity for your sake. This is the love of our Savior. That Jesus, as he was going to the cross, he couldn't see through the other side of the tomb. Sure, by faith he could see it, but in the dense darkness, as your sin. The interesting thing is, when you suffer pain, you alone suffer that pain upon the earth. Now, what I mean by that is this. We had some time ago one of our presidents who said, "I feel your pain." Now, that's not, I mean, you know, it's a figure of speech, but it's not actually a reality, right? Can I actually feel your pain? No, I can be sympathetic, I can be empathetic, but I can never actually feel your pain. But the picture that we have in Isaiah chapter 53 of our Savior is that he bore our griefs and carried our sorrows. He was afflicted, yet he opened not his mouth. It says that he bore also our infirmities, our diseases, meaning the pain and suffering of humanity went upon him. Not as if just Chad Cruiser's pain went upon Jesus at the cross. The suffering of humanity was focused like a great magnifying glass, like the sun shining through a magnifying glass. The light rays were focused upon Jesus, and he was suffering the guilt of fallen humanity from the beginning of time to the very end of time. Jesus suffered not one man's pain and suffering, but he was suffering with our sin. The Bible says in 2 Corinthians chapter 5, verse 21, it says, "For he," the Father, "hath made him," Jesus, "to be sin for us, who knew no sin, that we might be made the righteousness of God in him." The text says that Jesus became sin. Why do you think in the wilderness they put up it doesn't even seem to make sense. Why would they put up a pole and put upon it a serpent? Why did they put a serpent on there? I thought the serpent was representing the devil. Because Jesus became sin for us. As he was dying on the cross, he became the fulfillment of sin. All the wretchedness that had come to this planet was placed upon Jesus at the cross, and it caused a separation. Because sin is the transgression of the law. Sin is breaking God's law. But Isaiah 59 verse 2 tells us that the result of that is your iniquities have separated you from your God. Jesus here cried out in this situation because of our sins. He was separated from the Father, and he cried out those words, my God, why have you forsaken me?" Jesus experienced the separation from God that all the sinners will receive at the end of the millennium. Jesus died. His death, he couldn't rejoice in it because he was not dying just a first death with the hope of coming forth. He had the darkness. He had the darkness of humanity at the end of the millennium. And Jesus died a greater death than any human being has ever had to go through. Friends, I want you to think about this. I know that there are some young people, and maybe older people also, who ask the question, how can it be Jesus? They're God and Jesus sit up in heaven. They're sitting in bliss where we're going through hell on this earth. People say things like that, right? Now, let me ask you a question. Does Jesus not know what it's like? Some people think, yeah, he had it easy while he was on earth because he was God. But that's, yes, he was God. That's true. But Jesus, when he became a man, he became a man. He had to actually grow up just like we do. He had to grow up and he had to memorize scripture just like we have to. He had to study the word of God just like we have to. It's not as if in his, crib and, in Nazareth there, that he was sitting there thinking of the deep things of, trigonometry. It's not as if he was like that. He was literally a child. He had to grow up as a human being has to grow up. It says that in Luke chapter 2, the last verse of the chapter, that he increased in wisdom and stature and in favor with God and man. So Jesus increased in wisdom. Well, how does God increase in wisdom? He knows all things. Well, because he became a human being and he put off some of the attributes of divinity and he lived this life just as we have to live it. So Jesus overcame, and he wants to give you the victory. He wants to give you the experience of overcoming. And the reality is he died that second death so that you don't have to. No

human being. Nobody in this room, you may think, well, you know, maybe God can save the old lady next to me. She's an old saint, but he can't save me. There is no reason for you to be lost if you are desiring to be saved. Amen. Jesus paid it all. It's not just a cute song. It is a reality. Jesus paid it all. And if you are willing to repent, if you are willing to turn away, if you are just saying, I'm not going to put my job first. I'm not going to put my relationship first. I'm not going to put video games first, right? I'm not going to put anything of this world first. I'm going to put Jesus first. I'm going to put my Savior first. The Bible tells us in Jeremiah chapter 29, verse 13, and you shall seek me and you shall find me when you shall search for me with all your heart. Jesus was searching for you with all of his heart. He gave everything he could possibly give for you. He died not just the first death. His death was so terrible. The reason he couldn't go with joy, because he was dying without hope of eternal life, yet the grave could not hold Jesus because there was no sin found in him. He became sin for us. Our sin died on the cross with him. And if we walk by faith, he can give us victory over the sins that have been besetting us and keeping us from the Savior Jesus Christ. Jesus is calling you. He's calling me to be an overcomer. I could go on and on, but I won't. I'll show you one more powerful thing. Check this out. Psalms chapter 69. Psalms chapter 69. We'll look at two verses and we'll finish. Psalms chapter 69. I guess I'll go a little further. This is absolutely amazing. Psalms chapter 69. And notice this with me for a moment. This is a psalm of speaking of Jesus, a prophecy of Jesus. Sure, it was a psalm of David, but you'll see that it was prophesied. You'll see it very clearly. It says in Psalms chapter 69, beginning verse 20, reproach hath broken my what? Heart. Psalm 69 verse 20, reproach hath broken my heart, and I am full of heaviness. And I looked for some to take pity, but there was none, and for comforters, but I found none. How do we know this is about Jesus? Verse 21, they gave me also gall for my meat, and in my thirst they gave me vinegar to drink. Notice Jesus in his time of suffering, and he's looking for people to take pity. He was looking for the disciples to pray for him, but there was none. Nobody was praying for him. Nobody was there to comfort him in that time. Just as during the end of the millennium, there's no hope for the transgressor. Jesus was going to the cross with no hope, seemingly nobody to comfort him, nobody to encourage him. And what does it say? What did it say in the beginning of verse 20? Reproach hath broken my heart. Did you know that not only do other writings, but the Bible itself says that Jesus died of a broken heart. Jesus died of a broken heart. I want you to think about this for a moment. Did you know also, along with sweating blood, dying of a broken heart is a legitimate... And the interesting thing is, not only did the Bible say it, you know, 3,000 years ago... Not only do we have a message that came to us 100 years ago talking about dying from a broken heart, but you know, I believe it was in the 90s when scientists actually discovered that people can literally die of a broken heart. It's actually called broken heart syndrome, or a more technical term, they called it Takotsubo's disease, and Takotsubo's syndrome, rather. And I had the opportunity of interviewing a cardiologist about this very specific issue. He has dealt with broken heart syndrome, and what happens during broken heart syndrome is somebody is going through several major stressors in life. Not just, you know, I failed a test or something, but several major stressors. And what can actually happen is somebody with clean arteries in their body. So it has nothing to do with, you know, plaque buildup. What happens is they're so absolutely devastated and distressed that their heart begins to literally just die. What happens is they call it Takotsubo's disease because there's this octopus type trap where the octopus goes in and it gets stuck. And I believe the Japanese use it. And what happens is as it gets stuck, what happens is the heart begins to look like that trap. It begins to look very strange, and they're actually dying of a broken heart. Jesus, as he was going to the cross, he wasn't dying. Yes, is it fun to die on a cross? No, but many people have died. Many Jews, for that matter, have died on the cross. Jesus did not just die on a cross. The physical pain was horrendous. Yes, it was terrible for sure. And just as those people at the end of time, the fire comes down from heaven, it's terrible. But it is nothing in comparison with the guilt and the horror of the reality of it. And Jesus died of a broken heart from the weight of

the sins of the world. Jesus died for your sake and for mine. He took your sin. He knows exactly what it feels like to feel your guilt. And He doesn't want you to have to live in guilt for the rest of your life. He wants to take that away from you. He wants to make you victorious. The Bible says in 1 John chapter 4, verse 17, that we can have boldness in the day of judgment. For as He is in the world, so are we. It goes on to say that it talks about Him being love. It says there is no fear in love, but perfect love casts out fear because fear hath torment. It says we love Him because He first loved us. It says we can have boldness in the day of judgment. Those who go to the end of the millennium and rise up in the second resurrection, they cannot have boldness in the day of judgment. They are lost. They are condemned. There is no hope. But those who have been faithful to Jesus Christ, those who endure unto the end, not because they're tough. I spoke with a man, a Romanian fellow. Is anybody Romanian in here? Yes, I heard it. Yes, okay. I talked to a Romanian. You may know his name. I won't even say. I don't know if you... Yeah, I guess I recorded him. He wouldn't mind. His name is Nico Butoy. Nico Butoy was persecuted for his faith. They starved him 50 days. He had just scraps of food with him 50 days. He was literally dying. They put handcuffs on his hand, and they stomped on them, and his hands turned black. He said that was the only time he cried, and it wasn't because of the pain. He cried because he thought, I'll never be able to play the violin again. And then he told me, I'm not a very good violin player anyway. But somehow the Lord was working on his heart, right? But he said he was faithful. As he was going through all these things, I was thinking, you know, in the United States, we have these people called Navy SEALs. Navy SEALs are like the best of the best of soldiers. These guys will go and die for their nation, no matter what. And they don't do it for God. They just do it out of principle. I'm going to prove that I can be tough. And so my thought was, is Nico Butoy a Navy SEAL? He's just tough. He can go through hell, and then other people like us, we're just weak. And I actually asked him that question. Are you just someone who can just suffer very easily? You just take suffering. And you know, he smiled at me. And he said, no, not at all. He said, actually, I'm weak. I struggle, you know. But he said, but he clung to Jesus in the midst of all that, and Jesus gave him the victory. So the issue is not that you're not tough enough. The weakest person who clings to Jesus Christ is more than powerful through Jesus Christ. The devil cannot take him down. Amen. Jesus can give you the victory. It doesn't matter how weak. Actually, the weaker you perceive yourself to be, the better. Amen? When you think like Peter, oh, I'm going to make it. I'll fight for you to the death. Listen, then you better watch. You better take heed lest you fall, right? You know, he that thinks he stands, take heed lest he fall. And the reality is, no matter how weak you are, Jesus can give you the victory. We can have boldness in the judgment when we cling to the Savior day by day. He loved you, and you have responded to that. If you've responded to it and said, Jesus, I know that you are my Savior, you can walk by faith in Jesus, and you can know that you have eternal life. I'm going to ask you all to bow your heads just now. While all heads are bowed and all eyes are closed, Jesus may be tugging on the heart of some individual. Maybe there's somebody who actually thought, you maybe even said, well, Jesus had it easy. Jesus had it easy. He was God. Listen, Jesus became a human being and went through greater torments than any human being has ever struggled with. Maybe there's somebody who's saying today, I see that Jesus has gone through greater struggles than I ever understood, and I recognize this, and I want to raise my hand and say, Jesus, I want to give my life to you just now. I want to commit my life to you as my personal Savior. Is there someone who would like to raise their hand and say that? God bless you. God bless you. Is there someone who for the very first time would like to say, I want to accept Jesus Christ as my personal Savior. I see what He has done for me on the cross. Is there someone who would like to raise their hand and say, I want to accept Him for the very first time as my Savior? Is there someone who would like to raise their hand and say that just now? God bless you, sister. Maybe there's somebody else who you have counted, in essence, the blood of the Savior as an unclean thing. You say, Chad, how have I done that? Maybe you have been living in sin, and the Savior has been tugging at your heart, and you have not been repenting. You've been living in habitual day-by-day sin. And Jesus is calling you today. He's saying, this is the time to let go. I want you to be ready. I don't want you to be a part of that group that will be lost in the second death. And someone is saying, Jesus, that's me. I want to be an overcomer. I don't even have the strength to
overcome, but I know you.

you do. And Jesus, I know you're calling me to overcome some temptation. Your wife may not know about it. Your husband may not know about it. Your parents may not know about it. Maybe nobody knows about it. This is between you and the Lord alone. Maybe there's someone who says, Jesus, I need your strength. You know I've been struggling. And you'd like to raise your hand right now and say, Jesus, I want to overcome. God bless you all. Heavenly Father, we thank you for your love. We thank you for Jesus, who took not only upon himself the first death, but as he suffered the torments of the second death. Jesus went through a physical pain that was tremendous, but the emotional and spiritual pain was what broke the heart of our Savior. We thank you for every bit of suffering he went through for us, Father, and we love him because, Father, you and your Son first loved us. Father, I pray that you would make us victorious. You know we're weak, and it's especially when we think we're strong that we're weak. And Father, we're asking you to make us victorious through our Savior, Jesus Christ. I pray that we will learn by faith to cling to him, to never let go of the hand of the Savior, that we will cling to him, even if we've stumbled, even if we've fallen. Jesus is not looking down saying, now stay down until you get it right. He's reaching down as a father to his child who has taken their first step and fallen and is rejoicing and saying, get back up, do it again. And Father, may we press forward with you, our Heavenly Father, in your strength and in the strength of your Son, Jesus. And may we walk with you in eternity. We pray in the name of Jesus. Amen. Amen.

Previously, we discovered the lamb-like beast from the earth in Revelation 13 represents the United States of America. In this video, we will look at the past and future of America according to Bible prophecy and the setting up of the image of the beast soon to transpire in the United States. And we will see how all these factors will play a role in the United States' dark future. Let us now look at America's prophetic destiny. The United States, a land of freedom, yet is prophesied to persecute the world. But when? In Revelation, America is depicted as a Christian nation, under the symbol of a lamb having two horns, but it speaks like a dragon. He had two horns like a lamb, and he spake as a dragon, and he exerciseth all the power of the first beast before him. As discovered in a previous video, the dragon represents pagan Rome, while the first beast of Revelation 13 is papal Rome, both in the past being terrible persecutors against liberty.

0: he once said.
1: I believe in an America where the separation of church and state is absolute, where no Catholic prelate would tell the president, should he be Catholic, how to act, and no Protestant minister would tell his parishioners for whom to vote, and where no man is denied public office merely because his religion differs from the president who might appoint him, or the people who might elect him.
0: Despite this, in America we see the mixing of these two institutions. Churches have reached into the political arena to promote their agendas, and politicians have received them with open arms.
2: They advance the argument that the separation of church and state exists, and for that reason you can't teach kids about religion. My personal feeling is there's no such thing as separation of church and state.
3: Throughout our history, America's churches and religious leaders have called for change and have inspired us to care for and bring hope back to those in need. And I'd like to ask John Gray if you could just start off with a prayer.
4: Would yes,
3: you
4: sir.
3: Thank you.
4: I'm very grateful for this administration and for you personally. I didn't grow up in the church, and I was taught growing up that faith and government were completely separated. And so it's very encouraging, inspiring, and gives me hope to take back to the people of Los Angeles. Honor to be here, and thank you very much.
5: Indeed, this common misunderstanding about the separation concept is an important one. It's one that's useful for us to address, and I think today's a good day to do it. In fact, it's one of my favorite subjects. This is among the most misunderstood subjects in our entire culture. The founders wanted to protect the church from an encroaching state, not the other way around.
0: Republicanism, the second horn, establishes liberty and the freedom of worship. The U.S. Constitution declares, Congress shall make no law respecting an establishment of religion or prohibiting the free exercise thereof. In recent years, restrictions and penalties have been laid upon those who have refused to go along with the popular mindset.
6: Jessica is a California teacher who was fired from her job for refusing to conceal from parents their children's gender identities, which was against her Christian beliefs.
7: And I don't know why, I have no idea, but they found my Instagram profile and found things they didn't like. They found my beliefs, my opinions about things going on in the world, my conservative Christian religion, really, and they were very upset.
8: Until recently, Peter Vlaming taught at a high school in West Point, Virginia, but he was recently fired. Why? Because he refused to use male pronouns to refer to a biologically female student.
9: I love and respect all of my students, including the student in question, and I did everything I could to accommodate the student's new identity.
8: Yes.
9: I used the new name. I avoided feminine pronouns.
8: Yes.
9: But male pronouns were a bridge too far. But I did everything in my power to accommodate and show respect towards this student and this student's choices.
8: So you never attacked the student or said, you know, I disagree with what you're doing, or made the student, belittle the student, or anything like that?
9: Not at all. And it's not my place as a public school teacher to give my view on that subject. I'm a French teacher. I teach French.
0: The two horns have become weak. Once these two horns have been completely removed, the stage will be set for America to begin persecuting its opposers. This will be done through what is known as the image of the beast. They should make an image to the beast, which had the wound by a sword and did live. And he had power to give life unto the image of the beast, that the image of the beast should both speak. What is meant by the phrase, image of the beast? An image means a copy. Well, the beast refers back to the first beast, the papacy. In other words, in America will be seen a copy of government resembling the papacy. A government where the church influences and controls the state. For the image to speak means that it will enact legislation. and what awaits those

0: who will not cooperate with this new system? America will cause that as many as would not worship the image of the beast should be killed. America will soon create a form of church-state totalitarian government similar to the papacy of the Dark Ages, and all who refuse to go along will be put to death. But this poses another question. How will America know who chooses to worship the image or not? What will be the sign or mark to distinguish who chooses to worship the image or not?
1: How will it end? Save time to watch part 4, America's Last Stand, at americasprophecticdestiny.amazingdiscoveries.org.
2: One of the biggest differences between Islam and Christianity has to do with Jesus Christ and whether he really died on the cross and rose from the dead. What is the truth? That's our topic next on Good News for Muslims.

0: Welcome to part six of a 13-part television series dealing with a big topic. This series is called Good News for Muslims. We're looking at Christianity and Islam and the Quran and the Bible. And today we're going to really focus on the person of Jesus Christ. As I mentioned earlier, perhaps one of the biggest differences between the two religions has to do with Jesus and his death on the cross and his resurrection. Did he really die? Did he really rise? That's what we're going to get into. My guest again is Shabazz from Iran, Associate Speaker for Amazing Discoveries, author of a book, Two Sacrifices, One Destiny, a family man, a moral man, with quite a story. And we're going to get into your story more today, and especially in the next program, where you're actually going to kind of share a lot of personal details about what happened to you. So let's just start out. I have a Bible verse here from 1 Corinthians chapter 15. 15 verse 3 talks about how Christ died for our sins according to the scriptures, according to this book, the Old Testament, the New Testament, and that he was buried in verse 4, and that he rose again from the dead according to the scriptures. And then it goes on and talks about how he was seen by Peter and then by the 12, the other apostles. And then verse 6 says, after that, he was seen of above 500 brethren at once. So we have Matthew, Mark, Luke, and John. We have biblical accounts of Jesus' death, burial, resurrection. And then we have statements about over 500 people seeing him after he rose from the dead. And of course, this is a big issue in Islam. And so clarify for us, first of all, what is the Islamic view? Is there only one view? Is there more than one view of Jesus' crucifixion and resurrection?
1: There are at least two major views about Christ not literally dying on the cross. And those two views are basically depending on who you listen to. And those views are, one says that Jesus wasn't on the cross long enough to die. And Muslim scholars debate this, whether it's one view or the other. And the other one is that Allah provided a substitute for Christ. And they thought it was Jesus, but it wasn't. It was someone else that actually died on the cross. And therefore, Allah then took

0: Jesus to heaven. And so they didn't kill him. These are the two most popular views.
1: Which one would you say of the two is the more dominant view?
0: Probably the one that's more dominant, at least the one that I grew up learning more, and in Iran more people tend to lean toward, is the one that he was a substitute, an imposter that actually died on the cross. That Allah confused them and put someone else on the cross.
1: And then the other view is that he really was Jesus, but he wasn't there long enough to actually die.
0: That's right.
1: And so then he would have been, according to that view, he's taken off the cross, he's put in the tomb, and then maybe he revived, I guess, because he really wasn't really dead. So him coming out of the tomb wasn't really a resurrection. Yeah. It was just more of a resuscitation.
0: Yeah, he woke up from his, he had passed out or something.
1: Okay, now I'm just curious, is there the Sunni view versus the Shiite view?
0: No,
1: one more than the other,
0: it actually goes across the board. I mean, depending on who's your Quranic teacher and who do they tend to lean on, which Islamic scholar do they tend to lean towards?
1: And different imams teach different things on this.
0: And between them, there is no argument. They say it works, whatever. Okay. You know, that works, this works.
1: So whether it's East or West or Sunni or Shia,
0: it doesn't matter.
1: Either one of them.
0: As long as they can successfully contend that he didn't die on the cross, that's the most important thing to them. And that as they want to keep with the Quranic verse.
1: Okay, now let's look at that. There's a, like you mentioned, there's a Quranic verse, right?
0: That's right.
1: Let's zero in on that verse. I've got my copy of the Quran here, and you have it on your computer. Mm-hmm. Why don't you tell us where is that verse, and let's take a look at it.
0: That's from Quran, Surah 4, and verses or ayahs 157 and 158.
1: Okay. Why don't you read it? I've got it right here.
0: I'm reading it from my computer. It says, that they said, we killed Christ, Jesus, the son of Mary, the messenger of Allah. But they killed him not, nor crucified him. But so it was made to appear to them. And those who differ therein are full of doubts, with no knowledge, but only conjecture to follow. For of a surety, they killed him not. Nay, Allah raised him up unto himself, and Allah is exalted in power, wise.
1: Okay, this particular Quran is a little bit different.
0: Yeah, there are.
1: It's similar, but let me read it in this version. They're saying, which would be, I'm assuming, the Christians saying, and they're saying, surely we have killed the Messiah, Isa, son of Miriam, the apostle of Allah, and they did not kill him, nor did they crucify him, but it appeared to them so. And most surely those who differ therein are only in a doubt about it. They have no knowledge respecting it, but only follow a conjecture. And they killed him not for sure.
0: Yeah.
1: So it's a little bit different, but the basic message is the same, that Jesus did not die. It just appeared that way. And that those who think differently, which would be Christians, who think that he did die, they have no knowledge respecting it. They're only following a conjecture.
0: Yeah.
1: So let's look at that issue. I mean, this is a huge issue. Is the Quran right? Is the Bible right? Once again, it's obvious that we have a major difference between Islam and Christianity. I mean, this book says he didn't really die. And this book says that he died according to the scriptures. And it's not just 1 Corinthians. We go back to John's gospel. And let's take a look at that. John chapter 19. And this was after he had been on the cross for 6 hours. And after he had breathed his last breath, in verse 30, it says, Jesus therefore had received the vinegar, and then he said, it is finished. In other words, the plan of the ages had been accomplished ever since Adam and Eve sinned and

0: as we talked about in the last program, you know, the first sacrifice was killed. They were clothed with animal skins, pointing forward to someone who was to come. And all throughout Old Testament history, and then Abraham being told to offer his son, but he was prevented from doing so as a testimony, you know, that God was going to offer his son and there was going to be no stopping this. And the New Testament is very clear. All throughout the Old Testament, sacrifices, blood, pointing forward to the coming of the Messiah. Isaiah 53, describing that he would, bear our sins, take our sins. I mean, this is not a corruption of the Bible. This is the Bible's message.
1: That's right.
0: And here we have in these verses, it says, Jesus said, "It is finished." And he bowed his head and he gave up the ghost. And then verse 32, or actually, let's go back 31. "The Jews, therefore, because it was the preparation that the body should not remain on the cross on the Sabbath day, for that Sabbath day was a high day, besought Pilate that their legs might be broken and that they might be taken away. Then the soldiers came, the Roman soldiers, they broke the legs of the first, which was one of the thieves crucified next to Jesus, and the other, which was on the other side of him, that was crucified with him. And when they came to Jesus, and they saw that he was dead already, they broke not his legs." So here's the Romans looked and they'd seen plenty of dead bodies, and they saw he was dead. And then it says, "One of the soldiers with a spear pierced his side, and forthwith came out blood and water. And he that saw it," and this was John was right there at the cross, who wrote this, he was an eyewitness. "He that saw it bore record, and his record is true, for he knows that what he says is true, that you might believe. For these things were done, that the scripture should be fulfilled, a bone of him shall not be broken." So not only is John very clear as an eyewitness that he was dead, and the soldiers saw that he was dead and pierced him just to make sure that he was dead, and they didn't break his legs, and their not breaking his legs was actually a fulfillment of an ancient prophecy that his bones, you know, not a bone should be broken. So you've got all this, you know, this New Testament evidence and fulfilling Old Testament prophecy that he was really dead.
1: And we have to consider that Muslims believe that Paul the Apostle is the number one criminal in and accused of having changed the scriptures, the New Testament scriptures. But who changed the Old Testament scriptures? Because we see that the Old Testament and New Testament agree. Old Testament predicts of the coming Messiah, of what will happen to him, that him dying on the cross, being crucified. And the New Testament fulfills those things, shows that he did come and he did die, and just as the Bible predicted in the Old Testament. So the Old Testament stands in agreement with the New Testament over this issue of Christ dying on the cross. But then comes along the Quran and rejects both testimonies of the Old Testament and the New, and says that no, Jesus did not die on the cross. But here clearly in John we see John, he testifies, he witnessed this situation. And just like in any criminal execution, at least in the third world countries, when they basically put somebody on a wall and they with a firing squad, they kill him or her, usually they have the final shot in the head to make sure that they are truly dead. This is what this soldier does. Jesus is already dead, but they didn't have guns, so he takes his spear and thrusts it into Jesus' side, basically into his heart, to make sure that just in case we made a mistake and he's not dead, let me make sure that he is really dead.
0: Right.
1: And that was the final blow.
0: Right.
1: But he was already dead. So the argument that he didn't die is just doesn't make any sense.
0: And as you mentioned, the Muslim view of Paul was that Paul was a corrupter.
1: Yeah.
0: But it wasn't just Paul. It was Matthew, Mark, Luke, and John that
1: Absolutely.
0: Taught the same thing. And I thought about Paul. Paul was a Jew of Jews. And he, as he later tells his story, you know, his switch over to Christianity was just as radical as a person growing up in Iran as yourself and growing up in a strong Muslim family, which he'll share more about in a little while, and then to become a believer in Jesus.

0: as the Savior, as the Messiah, you know, that was just as radical for Paul.
1: Yeah.
0: For Saul, his name was originally Saul, and as he tells his story in the book of Acts, you know, he was on his way to Damascus to kill the Christians, yeah, or at least to have them arrested and bring them back to Jerusalem, and then he was blinded by this light, and this voice spoke to him and said, you know, what are you doing? Why are you persecuting me? And he said, you know, who are you? Who's the voice up there? And the voice came back and said, I am Jesus,
1: right,
0: whom you are persecuting. And Paul was just, your Saul was just, you know, overwhelmed. And so when he wrote in 1 Corinthians that Jesus died and rose from the dead, you know, this was the result of what he learned on the road to Damascus. And then he began to put the pieces together. And as you said, you know, those pieces are all throughout the Bible.
1: Amen.
0: All throughout the Bible.
1: Amen.
0: So let's go into more of the circumstances of his death. It tells us after this, back in John 20, that verse 38 says, Joseph of Arimathea, being a disciple of Jesus, being secretly for fear of the Jews, he besought Pilate that he might take the body of Jesus. And Pilate gave him permission, so he came and he took the body of Jesus. And then it says that they wrapped it up in linen cloths in verse 40. And then they went to a place which was near where he was crucified. And they found Joseph's tomb, which was a new sepulcher that he had really had prepared for himself. But then he decided that he wanted to put Jesus in there and give him an honorable burial. And so Jesus' body was placed in this sepulcher. And so you know, the idea that he wasn't really dead, well, let's just follow the first theory that he didn't, not the imposter theory, but the theory that he wasn't on the cross long enough.
1: Yet.
0: And he really was still, you know, maybe he did get pierced through with the sword, but he was still maybe a little bit alive. Now, if that was true, that he wasn't really dead. So here you have him, you know, being taken off the cross, and he had been whipped at least 40 times, we read about. And he'd been on the cross for a long time. He had been pierced with a sword. You know, he was certainly must be in a totally, you know, weakened and emaciated condition. And then he was put in this tomb, and then there was a big rock. The Bible says that a big rock was rolled over the tomb. And then on top of that, they wanted to make sure that there was a guard, a Roman guard. And that's from Matthew's gospel. In Matthew chapter 27, it talks about how the Jews went back to Pontius Pilate, and they said, verse 64, Matthew 27, 64, command therefore that the sepulcher be made sure until the third day, lest his disciples come by night and steal him away, and say to the people, he is risen from the dead, so the last error shall be worse than the first. So Pilate agreed to that, and he said, you have a watch, go your way, or a guard, and make it as sure as you can. So they went and made the sepulcher sure, sealing the stone and setting a watch.
1: Mm.
0: So here you have Jesus, you know, body, put it in the tomb. You have this big rock placed over the stone, over the tomb, the entrance, and then there's some kind of a Roman seal there. Nobody can break this. And then there's a Roman guard that is stationed outside of the tomb to make sure no shenanigans take place.
1: And it's not just a single guard. There was probably dozens of them just stationed at the tomb. It wasn't just a single person that they put there. There were a few of them.
0: Yeah.
1: And so there were more witnesses, even the Roman guards witnessed Jesus' resurrection.
0: Now, if he was just in a weakened state, but he was still alive, how could he get out of that tomb?
1: He couldn't have.
0: I mean, think of the logistics of this, the logic of this. I mean, there was no lights in that tomb. No. You know, he didn't have a lamp. He could have woken up and then turned on a lamp. How is he going to get to the door in pitch blackness?
1: And then move the door.
0: Yeah, move the door.
1: And that's a big, huge rock that it took several men to actually, with big, big, huge rods and tree trunks, not huge trunks, but to move it and maneuver it and all that to seal the tomb.
0: Right, and let's just say he did do that somehow. Let's say he gathered enough strength in his weakened condition to somehow find

0: It's just right there at the tomb. And so it just doesn't make sense that he didn't die. He was in the tomb in that pitch black. He couldn't see his way, and he's all weak. I mean, to have been bleeding for hours, because when they whipped him, the whips they used, they had attached bones and animal bones and even some metal. So every time they whipped him, that would tear his flesh, his skin and his flesh off his back. So he would have easily bled to death had he not died on the cross. Eventually, he would have bled to death.
1: And if he wasn't dead, the Roman soldiers would have known that.
0: That's right.
1: They would have broken his legs.
0: That's right.
1: But they knew that he was dead.
0: So he suffered. He died, just like the Bible says.
1: And at this point, the disciples, when he was in the tomb, they were just as devastated and depressed as possible. They didn't understand the prophecies that he would rise from the dead. You know, Jesus, in his teachings in Matthew, Mark, Luke, and John, Jesus Christ, as a religious teacher, did something that no other religious teacher has ever done. He said, I'm going to beat death. He said, we're going to go to Jerusalem. I'm going to be rejected by the Pharisees and scribes. I'm going to be beaten. I'm going to be killed. And on the third day, I'm going to rise from the dead.
0: Amen.
1: And, you know, no religious teacher has ever taught anything like that. Muhammad certainly didn't teach that. Confucius hasn't taught that. You know, Buddha didn't teach that. Nobody's taught that.
0: No.
1: And so really the evidence of his authenticity as the Messiah and as God's son is all based upon the resurrection. Did he really rise from the dead?
0: And this is why in his life ministry, he raised at least two people, the widow's son and the other young girl that he raised, and also Lazarus. When he raised these people from death, he was basically saying that I have the power over death.
1: Yeah, wow.
0: And I can, not am I going to raise these, but I will myself conquer death.
1: Now let's look at what the biblical account of the resurrection in Matthew 28. Why don't you read verses 1 to 7?
0: Okay. In the end of the Sabbath, as it began to dawn toward the first day of the week, came Mary Magdalene and the other Mary to see the sepulcher. And that's where Jesus was laid, in the sepulcher, in the tomb. And behold, there was a great earthquake, for the angel of the Lord descended from heaven and came and rolled back the stone from the door and sat upon it. His countenance was like lightning, and his raiment was as white as snow. And for fear of him, the keepers did shake.
1: It's the Roman guard.
0: That's right. And became as dead men.
1: Wow.
0: And the angel answered and said unto the woman, fear not ye, for I know that ye seek Jesus, which was crucified. He is not here, for he is risen. As he said, come, see the place where the Lord lay, and go quickly and tell his disciples that he is risen from the dead. And behold, he goeth before you into Galilee. There shall ye see him. Lo, I have told you.
1: There you shall see him.
0: Amen.
1: Now, something happened on that Sunday morning that transformed these disciples, these 11 disciples, and the women, from being totally discouraged and depressed and devastated with no hope for their lives or no hope for their future. Something happened that turned everything around.
0: Yes.
1: And the only logical explanation, if the disciples

0: who then were so transformed. And when Acts 2 says the Holy Spirit came down and they went out to preach about Jesus who had died and been raised from the dead all over the Roman world. And within 300 years, you've got Christianity becoming the dominant religion in the Roman Empire based on the, you know, belief in a man who died on a cross, a Roman cross, and yet who rose from the dead. And, you know, just when you really look at the facts, the evidence is overwhelming. Yeah. It doesn't fit that he really didn't die, and it doesn't fit that he didn't rise from the dead. He must have risen from the dead. That's what transformed the disciples.
1: Amen.
0: And you know, and the other theory, if somehow it was an imposter, you know, still, how would that imposter then appear to these disciples and convince them that it was really the resurrected Christ? And, you know, and where'd the power come to give them strength to go out into the Roman world and preach and be willing to die? You know, it just doesn't make sense.
1: It does not. And, you know, the only one that would gain, that would benefit from this deception that Jesus did not die on the cross is Satan. He is God's number one enemy. He is the enemy of God's church. He is the enemy of mankind. He does not want the truth of Jesus dying on the cross be promoted because he knows that it will break his power over people's lives, over their superstitions. When somebody puts their faith in the resurrected Christ, they are redeemed and they are delivered from superstition, from demonic powers, from depression, from anything that is negative and evil. And Satan benefits from putting a curtain in front of the cross of Christ, hiding it from the sight of men, because he knows if he doesn't do that, it hurts his own kingdom. And this is why this lie has been promoted for so long, but it has to be uncovered. People need to see Jesus and him crucified.
0: Yeah, I believe that. And, you know, this statement here that those who believe that Jesus really died, it says they have no knowledge of it. They're following a conjecture. They killed him not for sure. When you really look at the evidence is there in history, in the documentation, in the eyewitnesses, that Jesus Christ really did die on the cross, that he really was buried and placed in this tomb, that there really was a rock rolled over it, there really was a Roman guard that guarded that tomb, and an angel really did come down and roll away that stone, and that Jesus Christ really did rise from the dead. In John chapter 11, verse 25, Jesus said, "I am the resurrection and I am the life." And the hope that we have, the good news that we have, is no matter what we've done, that God loves us and he sent his son, he paid the price for our sins, and he truly did rise from the dead, and that we have a hope of eternal life. And in our next segment, Shabazz will share his story called My Journey to Peace. Don't miss it.
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Hello, this is Bill Gates speaking to you from the Stanmore Seventh-day Adventist Church in Sydney, Australia. I extend a warm welcome to our local church members who are watching this on Zoom, and a special welcome to our worldwide audience. Our subject today is entitled, How Long Does It Take to Be Saved? And to get the answer to this question, we will need to read three Bible verses from the New King James Version of the Bible. Ephesians 2 verse 8 says, For by grace you have been saved through faith, and that not of yourselves, it is the gift of God. And then in 1 Corinthians 1:18, For the message of the cross is foolishness to those who are perishing, but to us who are being saved, it is the power of God. And then in Romans 5 verse 9, Much more then, having now been justified by his blood, we shall be saved from wrath through him. Bible critics love these three Bible verses. They go on to ask, how can you say that the Bible contains inspired facts when in one place the writer Paul says, you have been saved, in another place he says, you are being saved, and in a third place he says, you shall be saved. These Bible critics then say that either Paul was having a bad day or the Bible is simply full of contradictions and therefore the Bible cannot be inspired and cannot be trusted. Let me assure you that Paul was not having a bad day. He knew exactly what he was talking about, as we shall soon see. Notice the tense of the words that Paul used, past, present, and future. And this is because there are three things that we need to be saved from, not just one thing. And the three things are as follows, the penalty of sin, the power of sin, and the presence of sin. Three different aspects of the salvation process. These three aspects of salvation have theological names, justification, sanctification, and glorification. Coming back now to the process of being saved from the penalty of sin, or justification, another term for justification is imputed righteousness. Imputed righteousness at the justification stage simply means that Christ's perfect righteousness is credited to our account in the books of heaven. This is because our own righteousness is tainted with sin and not good enough. And it happens when we personally accept as our ransom the death of Jesus Christ as our personal Saviour from sin. Only the blood of the innocent substitute, Jesus Christ, will pardon us from the penalty of sin, and therefore we need to accept it with gratitude. But you know, I've heard people say, I'm a good person, and therefore I'll be going to heaven. But they overlook a very important point. In the Bible, God says in Romans 3 verse 23, For all have sinned and come short of the glory of God. Therefore, every human being needs the plan of salvation so freely offered by God. Which begs the next question. Why would anybody turn down the chance to be saved from sin and the end of this world when they could choose to be saved and therefore live forever in a perfect universe? The combination of Christ's innocent shed blood, which gives us our passport to enter heaven, and the robe of Christ's perfect righteousness, which is the wedding garment, gives us the visa